0: by with, and it just doesn't even click, or I don't even remember anything like half the in my life anymore. Right. Like I only remember the good things and the new things coming, and we have vision for really, really big things coming in. We're all bought into all of it, where we know it's going to happen. The faith is there. The faith is building it. And we're excited. We all are. We're all excited. Everyone.
1: Exactly. I know
2: it. Yeah. So it makes me feel good to be around people who are running the race. There's people in the studio right now. They're going for the gold. This mm-hmm. is not like a participation award. They're not just running in the marathon for a best personal time. They're actually trying to win the race, right? Only one person gets it, but we have an eternal prize, and that means something, okay? So mm-hmm. awesome. So Mikey, we're gonna keep you at the desk just for a second, and okay. we're gonna read. Can we back up on some of the comments here? We're gonna read some comments on here. I think Ty said, "I'm getting married." I don't get that comment, but let's see. Let's go back all the way back, my man.
1: Maybe because he's giving all to God.
2: All right, so keep on going.
1: Speaking faith.
2: Let's all right. So Olivia clocked in here. We have Noel. Saying here, we have, I like this one, Gregory Anderson, but it says, this is actually JoJo. All right. So JoJo's on her boss's account.
0: That was funny.
3: A whole Bible study.
2: Oh yeah. And, there's a Bible study. And what time, you guys? Okay. It says Layla and gang is listening in. Hello to the Bible study. Keep on going down. Christina Lee says good evening. Hello, Stephanie Fish.
1: Hi, Stephanie.
2: Is saying hello in there. I saw a Mark Fish one there. That was pretty funny. Matthew Fisher is coming in with a single boxing glove. Mark Fish, let's see his fighting comment. Go ahead and click that one on. No, go down. Mikey, read this comment online.
0: I used to fight in my hockey days.
2: Does that count? Does that count like pro boxing or like?
0: I'm not sure. It was different back in the day, I think.
2: Don't you agree though? Yeah. Don't you agree that some of the best part of hockey is the fights?
0: Yeah, definitely.
1: That's why I used to watch hockey.
2: Yeah, yeah, like that's the only exciting. Like sport like besides boxing.
1: It was
2: boxing,
1: exciting, but the fighting part was like you were waiting for it.
2: So we went with our kids' old Christian school, Hope Christian School, to Providence, the Providence Bruins game, and they had a fight. They took off the gloves in the center ring, and he knocked him out cold. Wow. I've never seen that before. The guy was unconscious.
0: Wow.
2: So it's like bare knuckle. Like if you get hit with bare knuckles, that could right in the jaw. That could not. That could mess you up. Yeah, so, Mark Fish, I can picture you like being a troublemaker, like fighting in the day. So. Who else do we have on there? Listen, if you are listening online right now, okay, and you're on Facebook, go ahead and share this. Let people know that we're talking about running our race to win, okay? Just like an athlete. Let's have Ty Houston's comment in there. Is that him? Where he says, I'm getting married.
0: Oh, it's a song.
2: Oh, it's a song.
0: Yeah.
1: Oh.
2: Can you sing it for us?
0: No.
2: I don't know if I know it. Do I know the song?
3: Yeah.
0: Yeah, Tavon sings it sometimes.
2: Okay, so it's Tavon's song. Okay, yeah. So, all right. And then let's see Matt Fisher's long comment here. Hopefully it's good. Let's go. So, Mikey, read this one.
0: There's a nice crossover that could be done teaching the youth boxing discipline, physical protection, as well as spiritual protection, sharing the gospel of Jesus. I agree.
2: Ty, that's for you. That's an idea maybe for the youth.
1: Yeah, and Mikey teach.
0: Yeah, boxing gyms need it too. So.
1: Yeah.
2: Oh, let's see Lexi Logan's comment right here. This is pretty cool. Guys, this is Gigi Logan's daughter is here, Lexi Logan. Just so that you know, when I got saved back in like 1987, there was a guy named Gigi who was also saved at the same time as me. And I haven't seen him in years, but his daughter comes to our church. Isn't that crazy? All right, listen, Lexi, in the name of Jesus, we believe Gigi comes to church, okay? We're believing for your dad to come to church and get on fire for Jesus. Okay. Amen. Tree Western, can I see this comment from
1: Tree?
2: From
1: Las Vegas.
2: Mikey, read that one.
0: Hi guys, from Uncle Chris and I. We are currently driving to San Diego listening to y'all. Love you guys. Yeah, we love you guys too.
1: That's awesome.
2: We recommend most people should be driving and listening to us. So you guys are a good example, and we appreciate that.
1: We miss you. We'll see you in a few weeks.
2: Can you guys tell me who Judith J and B is? Is that Pastor Judy? Who is that? Judith J and B. Is that Mama Judy? All right, Judy Cook is in the house.
1: Is it?
2: Judy Cook at the beginning of can I?
1: That's cute.
2: All right, anyways, let's stay with Judy Cook. Let's put her comment on there. Judy, we prayed and we're believing for the joy of the Lord to hit you in your house tonight.
1: Amen.
2: So if you start belly laughing, just know that that's the Holy Ghost tickling you there. Guys, check it out. Can I have the bottom comments come up on here? Guys, it's Giggy Logan. Oh, he gave me a heart. Giggy, I miss you, my man.
1: Hey.
2: Love you so much. It's been a long time. Listen, Giggy, we need to have a reunion. You come to church. I want to give you a big hug, okay? Because it's been a long time.
1: Yeah.
2: It's been a long time. We started this journey together. So let's finish it together.
1: That's so cool.
2: Okay? All right. So
1: exciting.
2: All right, Mikey, any last words of encouragement for us, like how we need to run like an athlete runs?
0: Go for it. That's it.
2: Oh, yeah. I did want to give you a plug. Listen, you guys. So Mikey is getting married. He's putting his attention on the gospel. He's putting his attention on his new family. Okay. And to do that, he really had to ramp up his painting business. Okay. So guys, if you, this is what I'm putting out here, because this is going to be on Boston Radio too. Okay. If you guys need some painting during the winter time, we're going to book for winter, December, January, February. If you need some painting done indoors, preferably like your whole house or a big commercial job inside, get in touch with Mikey now. Okay. He's booking out for winter work now.
1: How are they going to do that?
2: So Mike, you tell us how to do that. How do you do that?
0: Ohampainting.com. We do high end interior finishing. So, we're not just your average throw paint on the wall. We can do that, but we do really good work and we're 5-star on Google. Ohampainting, look us up.
2: Do you have a phone number?
0: Give
2: it to us slow.
0: 781-534-8358.
2: Let's go. All right, you guys. So that's Oham Painting. He really does. It's good work. Okay. So what he put into his pro career, he's putting it on people's walls, on their exteriors, on their ceilings, on their floors, on their deck. It just goes on and on. Would you say that's safe to say you're booking for winter work now?
0: Okay. And my old trainer used to say in boxing, I don't know if it'll make sense to you guys, but he said, go in there and give him a paint job. So yeah, I wasn't even a painter at the time. So I guess he was prophesying.
2: I'm assuming that means wipe him up.
0: Just give him a paint job.
2: All right. So Mikey's now giving paint jobs to your home, you guys, and your businesses. Okay.
0: Amen.
2: All right, man. God bless. Thank you for tuning in.
0: Thank you
2: for giving us that perspective. Yeah, just throw that over there in the corner.
1: Okay. Now we can move over.
2: Wasn't that awesome getting like a real like pro athlete's perspective?
1: It really was, yes, because we're going to talk about that a little bit. I wanted to talk too.
2: Yeah, go ahead.
1: About, you brought out the scripture of 1 Corinthians 9 in 24, 25, 26, 27. So I kind of want to like talk about that piece for a little bit. First of all, in this, I'm going to read it again because you've already read it a few times. It says, don't you realize that in a race, everyone runs, but only one person gets the prize. So run to win. Let me stop there. I want to give a little background for this portion of scripture. We all know about the Olympic Games, but in Greece, they also had something called the Isthmian Games. And these were games similar to the Olympics that were every 2 years in that time period. And Paul doesn't specifically refer to this as those games, but everything he says here refers to the fact that he was there. There's different clues, but he was in Corinth at the time that they were having the games. So this would be a great time for him to be there, because as an evangelist, as someone that's trying to get people saved, you have, you know, just like here, if there's Olympics in a certain, like if we had Olympics in Boston, everybody would be here, just like we just had the soccer,
2: World Cup.
1: We just had the World Cup here. And it was very exciting to be in Boston.
2: I'm not What did you think about today's topic? Let us know on our Facebook page, Mike and Laurie. Leave a comment. Let's start a conversation. We would love to connect with you there. On top of that, we are giving away a free radio gift. It is the mini book, In Him by Kenneth Hagin. Now, this book literally changed my life as a new Christian. It set the foundation for my identity of who I was in Christ. And my wife and I have both been transformed by the truths that are in this mini book. And you know what? We want to get that in your hands as well.
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8: Welcome to the Anchor for Your Soul radio program, brought to you by the Bedford Street Church of Christ, formerly the Church of Christ in Milton. We're now located in Abington, Massachusetts, and we're so glad you decided to tune in. Our minister, Maurice Davis, has a word for us, and it is our prayer that his message blesses you and gives you whatever it is you need. Please enjoy.
9: So the text says Jesus came preaching, and I need for us to understand that preaching is still the method of choice for God. It's a method of choice for God. Now, you may get the word from a whole bunch of other sources. Some of you love podcasts, and some of you like the streaming, and some of you like all these other kinds, but never get so that you don't value the public proclamation of the scriptures. That's the method God told us to do. And we need to be thankful that we have people who prepare themselves who can do that, and you can do it also. That's what Bible study is for. If you're reading and studying your Bible on a regular basis, you ought to be able to answer any question anybody asks you. Because people tend to ask the same kind of questions. You're very rare you're going to get somebody who's going to ask you a deep theological question. They ask, why you go to that church? Why do you think your church is better than mine? Why do you all do this and why you don't do that? Those are basic questions that after sitting in Bible class and sitting in worship service and hearing, you ought to know the answer to. So the text says he came preaching the gospel. That's the good news. That is the truth that comes from God, comes from the scriptures. You and I ought to be able to talk about the good news in the scriptures. And we need to recognize it's good news. It's good news that God so loved the world that he gave his only begotten son, that whosoever believeth on him should not perish but have eternal life. That's good news. It's good news to know that God came to save sinners. Paul would say, and I'm the chief of them. That's good news. It's good news to recognize you don't have to stay alienated from God. That God wants a relationship with you. So it doesn't matter what you have done in the past. God has forgiven folk of worse things than what you've done. Because some people think, well, God can't forgive me. Now, you need to say, well, let me just tell you about my history. Now, see, some of you are not honest enough to tell people about your history to help them understand that God, if God can forgive me, he can forgive them. Because you want this image of having your two wings and you're about to float on the way to heaven and all that old kind of stuff. And so helping people understand, now I'm a human being just like you and I've gone through some stuff. And I'm thankful that God gave me grace to get past it. And God has enough grace to help you and you and you and everybody else. So he preaches the gospel. He preaches good news. And then he tells them about the kingdom of God. He talks about the reign of God in their life. So if Jesus is king, then wherever he is where his kingdom is. If you are a Christian, you are a part of the kingdom of God. So as a part of God's kingdom, that means the king, Jesus, tells us what to do. Amen. Jesus is our king. He has a right to tell you. Not ask you, tell you, i.e. command you. And so we get to a place in life where we don't want anybody telling us what to do. Okay, your supervisor tells you what to do all the time, and you don't quit. I'm pausing. Unless you have a supervisor that doesn't do their job, they're going to give you some instructions. And some of those instructions are not debatable. If you want to keep the job, you got to do it. And we will keep our mouth closed and follow those directions and going about our business because we want to check at the end of the week or every 2 weeks or monthly or however you get paid. God is so much better than your supervisor. He gives you free air. Just take a deep breath now. It doesn't cost you anything. Your heart is beating like it's supposed to. Your legs are walking reasonably. I think all of us walked in here this morning. You may have used the elevator to get up on this level, but you walked into the building. So the message of the kingdom of God is the kingdom is at hand. It's near you. Get into it. That message is still relevant today as we interact with people who are not a part of God's kingdom, who don't respect and respond to the word of God. And we need to help them. We need to offer them information that will help them. Now, we can't make them do anything, nor should we be trying to. We're simply sharing. And you're looking for this, well, I'm sharing. And when you get to the point you see people don't want you to share, you stop sharing with them and you go find somebody else who's open. Just like you call somebody and it becomes obvious to you two or three minutes into the conversation, they don't want to talk to you, you end the conversation. Otherwise, you're going to have these big gaps of silence. And so if you want to talk, you hang up with that person, go call somebody else. You guys know the talkers, so you know who to call. So the kingdom is at hand. And these people would have understood Jesus' message because they grew up. He's talking to Jews. These people grew up with an understanding of the message of the Old Testament prophets. So this would not have been foreign information to them. They may not have been following it. They may have ignored it. And the reality is that's one of the good things about preaching. It reminds us of stuff we already know. Very rare is that you're going to hear something in a sermon you haven't heard before. Because once the person starts making sense of this, when they get down to the nitty-gritty, it's going to be basic principles of things you've heard over and over again. And God has given us an opportunity to start doing it. Because God said, okay, I brought it to you from the left. I brought it to you from the right. Now I'm coming down to the middle. When are you going to start doing this? And so a part of the message was repentance. Repent. Change the direction of your life. Turn in the opposite direction. When you're not following God, you need to change and start following God. When you discover the things that you are doing violates what God wants his people to do, you need to stop doing it. You don't compromise with the devil. You make the change. And then you try to stay moving in the right direction. That's where your struggle is going to be, consistently moving in the right direction, because you start out going good. But then life will happen. Stuff will start happening. Bills will come along. Relationships will go bad on you. Health will fail on you, stuff like that. And then you're tempted to compromise, and if you're not careful, you'll go back. So in repentance, we change the way we're living, and we change the way we're thinking. And so some of us need to really evaluate, am I thinking clearly? I have structured my life a certain way, but is that the way God wants my life structured? I structured my marriage, I structured my family in a certain way, but is that the way God wants it to be? And some of us have to be honest, no, that is not the way God wants. I got comfortable with that. Okay, if you're going to repent of that, you have to change that. He says, you repent and then you come to believe the gospel. Romans 10:17 says, faith comes by hearing and hearing by the word of God. You and I need to develop faith in the message of God. Faith such that we will do what the message says we ought to do. In order to do that, you got to let go of all the distractions, all the things that are competing for your attention. And in the world we live in, there's a whole lot of competition going on out there. A whole lot of people, a whole lot of things that are determined to pull you away from where God wants you to be. And you and I have got to be disciplined enough to say, no, I'm not going to do it. I'm not going in that direction. I'm sticking with what I can read for myself that's safe. And you start surrounding yourself with people who think the same way you do spiritually. All of us need to be in an environment where we're held accountable. And I'll say it again, all of us. Preacher all the way down to the janitor. If you're a Christian, you need some accountability people, some accountability partners to hold you accountable to what you're supposed to be doing, what you say you believe in. And so that's why when you don't show up for church services consistently, somebody's going to call you. Somebody's going to reach out. We're holding you accountable. You're in a Bible class. You consistently don't do the homework. The teacher or somebody's going to hold you accountable. So why are you coming to Bible class if you never prepared to come here? When you're in school, you went prepared. That's why some of you brag about, I got all A's on my report card, stuff like that. You had to prepare for that. They didn't just give you A's. You got these wonderful evaluations that you get on your job. You had to prepare for that. They don't just give you those excellence and all that kind of stuff. Otherwise, you get the need improvement or the warning. Some of you know about the warnings. And sometimes it takes the warnings to get people to shape up and start doing what they know they should have been doing, but if we can get away with it. So if you can go to work and not work and just still collect the paycheck, why work? Just go there and play on the internet for 8 hours. Look busy. If you could get away with that, how many of you would get away with it? You don't have to raise your hand. God knows your heart. Oh, by the way, some of you may be doing that now. Let me just move on. So belief has to propel us to follow Jesus. That's why that's so important. He that believeth and is baptized shall be saved. He then, Mark then moves on to where he's calling disciples, verses 16 through 18. He calls Simon and Andrew. Let's look at what he says here. Verse number 16, and as he walked by the Sea of Galilee, he saw Simon and Andrew, his brother, casting a net into the sea, for they were fishermen. Then Jesus said to them, follow me and I will make you become fishers of men. They immediately left their nets and followed him. So here Jesus, as he's walking, traveling, encounters these two brothers who are working. They are busy. They are caring about their business. They are fishermen. So guess what they're doing? They're catching fish. I made the statement at the 8 o'clock service. God does not call lazy people. The devil will. God calls people who are busy, who are already doing something. You remember Matthew/Levi, he was a tax collector. He's working in his tax business when Jesus comes up to him and calls him. And Matthew left his tax business and followed Jesus. So This is Jesus' second encounter with Simon and Andrew. If you go to the Gospel according to John, verses 1 through 1, chapter 1, 35 to 42, you'll see that Jesus had an encounter with these people.

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10: 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And in the end, literally, he will render the globe speechless.
11: 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Today, John continues his compelling look at what he called the first gospel in the Bible, written not by New Testament writers in the decades after Jesus walked the earth, but written by an Old Testament prophet some 700 years before Christ was born in Bethlehem. Stay here for this study from the book of Isaiah called The Gospel According to God. But before the lesson, we need to recognize and thank a very faithful ministry partner, and that is Ambassador Advertising Agency. These are longtime friends of John MacArthur and our staff, and if you have benefited from John's Bible teaching on Grace to You broadcasts at any time over the past 40 years, then the team at Ambassador has had a very important ministry to you. Ambassador has always been a family ministry, with Al Sanders and his wife Margaret being longtime generous friends to our ministry. Al founded Ambassador 70 years ago, and for four decades, Ambassador has supported and encouraged us in the work God has called us to. They've been our key partner, helping us find radio stations to carry our broadcast, helping us cultivate the important relationships with those stations, and providing the technology that has put literally millions

0: millions of Grace to You broadcasts onto radio since the mid-1980s. They've also served our ministry in myriad other ways with excellence and graciousness and sacrificial kindness. And they've done that, again, for 40 years, starting with Al and Margaret and then under the leadership of John and Peggy Campbell and, of course, Jim Sanders. Ambassador Advertising closed up shop just a few days ago, but its influence on Grace to You is profound and will reverberate for years to come. So on behalf of all of us at Grace to You, thank you, Ambassador, for your decades of faithful support of the Bible teaching ministry of John MacArthur. And now let's listen to John MacArthur as he continues his study from Isaiah 53, titled The Gospel According to God.
1: The prophecy in the 53rd chapter of Isaiah begins at the end of the 52nd chapter. If I had my way, I'd move that 53 back three verses just to encompass the whole prophecy in one. It really begins in chapter 52 and verses 13 through 15. Let me read them for you. Behold, my servant will prosper. He will be high and lifted up and greatly exalted. Just as many were astonished at you, so his appearance was marred more than any man, and his form more than the sons of men. Thus he will sprinkle or startle many nations. Kings will shut their mouths on account of him. For what had not been told them, they will see, and what they had not heard, they will understand. This speaks of Jesus Christ, 700 years before he was born. And so does chapter 53. And so does this entire section of Isaiah, with many chapters directed at the person of the Messiah, who was none other than the Lord Jesus Christ. So today I want to look at these three verses that introduce this portion. Under the title, The Startling Servant. Startling Servant. The language here emphasizes that everything about the Messiah is astonishing. It begins with the word behold, verse 13. And then in verse 14, the word astonished appears. And then in verse 15, the word which in some Bibles is sprinkle would be better translated startle. I'll explain that in a moment. And then you have speechless kings and nations. The language behold, astonishing, startle, speechless, all indicates that this is a startling, shocking, stunning picture of the career of the Messiah King. We'll just break it down simply. The first verse 13 is the astonishing revelation. The astonishing revelation. Behold, my servant will prosper. He will be high and lifted up and greatly exalted. Behold, the Hebrew hinach, full attention. Give me your full attention. The Messiah is introduced for the fourth time in this prophecy of Isaiah as the servant of Jehovah. My servant, my abed, meaning slave. A word referring to one who did hard work in obedience to his master, who had no will of his own, only that of his master, and lived to please his master. God identifies the Messiah as his slave, his obedient, submissive slave. The servant of Jehovah, the slave of Jehovah, that is a messianic title, the one who comes to do the will of Jehovah. He is the one Israelite, the one whose work will prosper on such a level that he will be high and lifted up and greatly exalted. And in the end, literally, he will render the globe speechless. God had been disappointed in the nation of Israel. Here is the one true servant of Jehovah, the one true Israelite, who will effect the redemption of his people from their sins and then from their circumstances and their suffering and their enemies. Look at him. Look at my servant. the one whose food is to do the will of him who sent him and finish his work. The one who said, I always do the things that are pleasing to my Father. My servant, he says, will prosper. This is the revelation. He will prosper. It's not a well-intended life gone bad. Jesus didn't die as some kind of a martyr to a noble cause that he failed to be able to pull off. My servant will prosper. The Hebrew actually is literally to act intelligently, to act wisely. And in the Hebrew language, that always means that it's measured by success. It's not like the Greek language has all kinds of nuances. But when you say someone acts wisely in Hebrew, what you mean is they're successful. That is why that same verb that is here translated will prosper, appearing in Joshua 1:8, is translated this way: you will make your way successful. Success is the result of hard work and wise strategy. He will act intelligently. He will act wisely. He will be successful. He will accomplish my work. He will prosper. And by the way, the verb actually has the idea of increasingly so. And this verb is never applied to success that someone fell into. It is never applied to any success without effort or any success that is not obtained by wisdom and careful action. He will not fail. That's what the prophet said, to accomplish the will of God. He will do what I set him to do. The evidence of his success, in the same verse, he will be high and lifted up and greatly exalted. That's a series that is not redundant. I know you read it and you say, high, lifted up, greatly exalted, sounds redundant. It isn't. It's high, higher, highest. God is going to make him high, then higher, and then highest. High, I believe, looks at his resurrection. Higher looks at his ascension. And highest looks at his coronation. He is going to be so successful that God is going to raise him from the dead. God is going to take him into glory, and God is going to sit him at his right hand, Philippians 2:9-11. God is going to give him a name above every name, the name Lord, and at that name every knee will bow. God is going to make him the ruler over everything in the universe. He's going to be the king of the universe as well as the head of the church. The astonishing revelation of the servant of Jehovah is this: he will come, he will succeed, he will accomplish the purpose of God by his great effort, and God will validate that by raising him from the dead, taking him into glory, and seating him on his throne. That is an astonishing appearance of the Messiah. It is followed by an astonishing humiliation. Those great words in verse 13 then immediately fade away in the language of 14. Just as many were astonished at you, so his appearance was marred more than any man, and his form more than the sons of men. This seems bizarre to us, because the next verse talks about how the nations and the kings are silenced by his glory. What is going on here? His career will be successful. He will be lifted up, ascended, and crowned in glory. But the promised success of the servant of Jehovah in delivering his people includes an astonishing humiliation. Verse 14, just as many were astonished at you, so his appearance was more than any man, and his form more than the sons of men. Many are going to be astonished at him, but not because of his exaltation. Many. They're going to be astonished because of his humiliation. Many? Yeah, many. The people of Israel, basically. They're the only ones that saw his humiliation. The word astonished, we might want to talk about for just a moment. Again, the Hebrew language gets so much from the context. The word can be translated to be desolate, to be waste. to be thrown into a numbed condition, to be petrified, to be paralyzed. It basically has the idea of you're so shocked that you lose control. That this is going to happen to the Messiah is so shocking, it's almost paralyzing. And what is the shock? That when Messiah comes, his appearance was marred more than any man, and his form more than the sons of men. What could that be about? Some thought that the Messiah would be ugly, that he would be repulsive when he walked on earth, that he would be deformed in some way. That's not what this is saying. The truth is, the Messiah was God in human flesh. He was the sinless ideal of human creation. Therefore, he was beautiful in every feature. He was the manliest man, the most strikingly handsome man who ever lived. But that's not the point. This looks at his crucifixion and what led up to it, where he was so disfigured, so mutilated, so distorted as to be beyond looking even human. We all know what happened to Jesus. This couldn't be their Messiah. This pictures the shock of the common people who looked at his humiliation. He was a repulsive object to them, nowhere near what they wanted in their Messiah King, not even close. His degradation is the deepest possible, the most profound, the most horrible, but so will his exaltation be. There were many who saw that, many in Israel. But his exaltation, everyone will see. We go from an astonishing revelation to an astonishing humiliation or mutilation, and then finally an astonishing exaltation. Look at verse 15. This is important. Thus he will sprinkle many nations. Kings will shut their mouths on account of him. For what had not been told them, they will see, and what they had not heard, they will understand. This speaks of his exaltation. The scene changes with another jolting shock. It was common, local Jews living in Israel who were astonished at his disfigurement in death. Now, all of a sudden, the astonishment belongs to nations and kings who literally are mute, who are speechless when they see him, when they see him. You'll notice in your Bible it may say sprinkle there. That's possible. And again, in dealing with the Hebrew language, we have to kind of decide whether we're going to go one way or another in words that could mean a couple of things. Could mean something literal or something metaphoric. In this case, sprinkle is a fair translation of the verb. It literally means to spurt, something that spurts up. And some translators have used sprinkle, and they've said, well, this means that in his death and humiliation and mutilation, he will provide cleansing for the nations. He will cleanse many nations. That all of a sudden now he's gone from being a sacrifice to being a priest. It's better to translate it, and this is becoming, I think, a more standard way, with the word startle, startle. Why startle? Well, because it fits the parallel, the so and thus. They were astonished at the marring of the man, and thus they will be astonished at his exaltation. Because of the parallel, the effect he produces by his exaltation needs to be parallel to the effect produced by his humiliation. The effect produced by his humiliation was astonishment or startling, and so the effect produced by his exaltation is startling as well. You say, well, that's fine context-wise, but what about the word? Sprinkle and startle seem like two different words. Not really. Yaseh, the verb, can mean to spurt, but it can mean metaphorically to leap up. And there's evidence it can mean to leap up by excessive emotion. It can mean to startle, metaphorically. And by the way, nations can't be cleansed anyway. Individuals can, but the whole world can be startled and will be startled by the return of Christ. The day will come when the nations of the world will tremble with astonishment when he comes. They will be electrified. The sun will go out, the Bible says. The moon will go out. The stars will go out. And the sign of the Son of Man in blazing glory will appear in heaven. Matthew 24, 25, he will come in that blazing glory. Daniel also talks about that. We learn as well in the book of Revelation, people will cry for the rocks and the mountains to fall on them to hide them from the face of his coming. Every eye shall see him. Every eye shall see him. And why does it pick on the nations and the rulers? Because when he comes to establish his kingdom, he will literally take over the world. He will replace rulers. Why are the nations in an uproar, Psalm 2? Why are the people devising a vain thing? The kings of the earth take their stand. The rulers take counsel together against the Lord, against his anointed, saying, let us tear their fetters apart and cast away their cords from us. But he who sits in the heavens laughs. The Lord scoffs at them. He will speak to them in his anger and terrify them in his fury, saying, I have installed my king upon Zion, my holy mountain. When God installs his king in the world as king of the world, the nations will all see it at his glorious exaltation. They're stunned at his crucifixion, the ones who saw it. The whole world will be stunned when he returns and appears in glory. The drama that will occur as the sky goes black and as Christ appears in glory will not be lost on anyone. Kings will therefore shut their mouths on account of him. Those who always have a right to speak will be speechless. The involuntary effect of shock and amazement, extreme astonishment, intense emotion will render them silent. The world will be mute as he comes. Why? For what they hadn't been told, they will see. What they hadn't heard, they will understand. The world hasn't been told about the glorious return of Christ, but when he comes, they will all see it. They will all understand it. And they will be in stunned silence. They'll have their complete theological education about the second coming in a moment. So our Lord's inhuman disfigurement astonished the first century Jews who saw him. His exaltation will astonish the globe. The whole world will see him. Now, between his humiliation, which included his death, and his exaltation, something had to happen. What was it? Resurrection. Resurrection. There has to be a resurrection. And that's exactly what is not only implied, but stated in verse 13. He will be high, resurrection, lifted up, ascension, greatly exalted, coronation. Psalm 16, the psalmist says, he will not allow his Holy One, God will not allow his Holy One, the Messiah, to see corruption. His soul will not languish, his body will not languish in the grave. He will see the path of life. Psalm 16 promises the resurrection of the Messiah. Peter preached on that psalm on the day of Pentecost in that great sermon on the resurrection of Christ. So the resurrection is here. It's here in verse 13, but more than that, it's the most obvious missing part of the text because you can't have death and exaltation unless you have resurrection. By the way, the Apostle Paul quoted verse 15, the end of it, what they had not been told they will see, and what they had not heard they will understand. He quoted that, showing that the verse embraces not only the final exaltation and reign of Christ, but the preaching of the gospel that leads up to that. The world will be shocked when it happens because they will not expect it. They haven't been told. They haven't understood it. But all through history, even now, people are being told, people are coming to understand it. So Paul extends this, which has its ultimate fulfillment in the return of Christ and the shock of the nations, back to the period of the preaching of the gospel, where we are telling people what they've never before seen, what they've never before understood, about the glory of Christ. So we find even here, the career of the Messiah will succeed. He will accomplish the work of God and therefore be raised, taken to heaven, and crowned. Join me in prayer. Father, we thank you for the consistency of Scripture and its power. Thank you that it lives and breathes. It is alive and powerful. It does a mighty work in our souls of encouragement, pouring the truth in. For those who don't know it, that they might know it. For those who know it, that they might even love it more and proclaim it more faithfully. We rejoice in the gift of eternal life given through the resurrection of our Savior, and we thank you in his wonderful name. Amen.
0: 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Now for the entire Grace to You staff, I'm Phil Johnson. 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
5: In 1796, George Washington made one of the most consequential decisions in American history. He chose not to seek a third term as president. So why does that matter? Because America was not built on permanent rulers. It was built on ordered liberty. Faith teaches that authority is a stewardship, not a possession. Leaders are accountable to God for how they use power. And why does that still matter today? Because republics survive when leaders respect limits and citizens defend them. Washington's lesson still stands. A republic is preserved when power has limits, and public service remains a duty to God and country, not a path to personal rule.
6: Hello, I'm Pastor Brant Gillespie from Congregation Lion of Judah. Heavenly Father, we thank you that you are the God who overcomes all darkness. In a world filled with challenges and evil, we choose to stand on your word today. Fill us all with your Holy Spirit so that we can respond to hatred with love, division with unity, and darkness with your marvelous light. May your church rise as a beacon of hope right here in our region. We declare victory in the name of Jesus, and we ask all these things in your mighty, precious name, the name of the Lord Jesus Christ, our Savior. Amen.
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0: Who was Jesus? An imposter? A great prophet? Or was he the Messiah? It's a great question, isn't it? And it's one that's been asked for generations. Welcome to Through the Bible. I'm Steve Schwetz, and I'm so glad that you've hopped aboard the Bible bus as Dr. J. Vernon McGee is going to take us to Matthew 16, where the question, who is Jesus, is posed for the very first time by none other than Jesus himself. It's a great chapter and one that Dr. McGee says is very important. So grab your Bible and turn it to Matthew chapter 16, verse 1. And as you find your place, I got a couple of letters that I want to read from listeners who have recently learned who Jesus is and have written to share the good news with us. Deem, who listens in French, tells us this. After many questions about repentance and forgiveness and obedience, a huge weight was removed from my shoulders as I learned about Jesus' love. Through your explanations of God's grace, many souls are set free. I, in particular, always heard about Jesus, but I didn't understand his significance in my life. Through listening to you almost every day, I'm now a believer, and for this I give immense thanks to God. Now I am fulfilled. I even smile at the smallest things because I know that it is no longer I who lives, but Jesus Christ who lives in me. He has given me everything. What joy and gladness for my family and me. Thank you for the teachings, and may you remain in the grace of the Lord Jesus. Isn't that an encouraging testimony? And then here's another one that I know you're going to love. It's Sang from Laos who writes this. I would like to sincerely thank this ministry for its help. I listen in the Lumien language and am 65 years old. My relatives in the USA encouraged me to find you. After a month, they called me to ask how it was. I told them I was ready to receive Jesus Christ, and they prayed with me. After becoming a believer, I did not know what to do, how to pray, or how to read the Bible. My relatives encouraged me to keep listening. As I did, I learned to pray by following along with the teacher on the program. I also began to understand the Bible through the teachings. Our family used to be under the influence of spirits performing animal sacrifices for worship, but now we have been set free. I thank God and you for helping my family find true peace. Well, if you'd like to thank God for his work in the lives of these two listeners and the many others just like them who are hearing of Jesus for the first time, and for the faithful in-country producers and staff who answer their questions, then you need to join our World Prayer Team. It's super easy. 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Now, as a partner of this ministry, nothing's more important than to pray with us. That's always the first priority we ask you to do. 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In Jesus' name we pray. Amen. Now here's Dr. J. Vernon McGee with our study of Matthew 16 on Through the Bible.
1: Now in the 16th chapter of the Gospel of Matthew, and if you found your place there, we see that this chapter continues the conflict that the Lord Jesus had with the Pharisees and Sadducees. And we've come now to the place where our Lord calls for a confession from his disciples. And Peter, I think, speaks for the group. And then the Lord Jesus confronts them for the first time with the church, his death and resurrection. And that makes this chapter, as you can see, very important. Now we open with the Pharisees and Sadducees again asking for a sign from heaven, and they are again referred to Jonah. I'm reading now. The Pharisees also with the Sadducees came, and tempting desired him that he would show them a sign from heaven. He answered and said unto them, when it is evening, ye say it will be fair weather, for the sky is red. And in the morning it will be foul weather today, for the sky is red and lowering. O ye hypocrites, ye can discern the face of the sky, but can ye not discern the signs of the times? Now, the scribes and Pharisees, back in the 12th chapter, you'll recall it, verse 38, they came and asked the same question for a sign. At that very same time, our Lord gave them the sign of Jonah. He's going to do that here, but he calls their attention to the fact that they were very good at being weather prophets. They could predict the weather, but they didn't seem to be able to recognize the signs of the times. The religious rulers actually are trying to trap him, and he is going to warn his own to beware of them. And now, you notice again here, this is the second time he calls them, O ye hypocrites. Then, verse 4, a wicked and adulterous generation seeketh after a sign. They had many signs, but they would not accept them. And there shall no sign be given unto it, but the sign of the prophet Jonas. And he left them and departed. And there's a note of finality in his action here as he turns and walks away from them, but he gives them again to Jonah. And his answer is very brief here, but it's very much to the point. And we know that he had told them, as Jonah was, and so he would be in the heart of the earth. Now, you find that these Pharisees and Sadducees, they were not even about to accept him at all. There are revealed in this chapter three viewpoints that are presented concerning the Lord Jesus. And this is the first one. The Pharisees and Sadducees believed that the Lord Jesus was an imposter. To them, he was not the Messiah at all. And then you have the viewpoint of the multitudes. And to them, Jesus was John the Baptist or Elijah, Jeremiah, one of the prophets. They were complimentary, but they all missed the mark. And then his disciples, who recognized him as the Messiah, are the Christ, the Son of the living God. And Peter was the spokesman at that time. Now, let's move on as we see him warning his disciples now of the leaven, the false doctrine of the Pharisees and Sadducees. And we are told, and when his disciples were come to the other side, they had forgotten to take bread. And now verse 6, then Jesus said unto them, take heed and beware of the leaven of the Pharisees and the Sadducees. Now, at the 13th chapter, I made it very clear that leaven was a principle of evil. It was never a principle of good, and that it always was that. And here, I think we have a confirmation from the Lord. He says to beware of the leaven. Well, if you're to beware of something, it's certainly not something that you welcome or something that's good. The leaven of the Pharisees and of the scribes was what? They reasoned among themselves, saying, it's because we've taken no bread. You see, they missed the understanding of the leaven at first. Now, verse 8, which when Jesus perceived, he said unto them, O ye of little faith. And you can call these men now little faith, because again and again he's reminded them of their little faith. Why reason ye among yourselves, because ye brought no bread? Do ye not yet understand, neither remember the 5 loaves of the 5,000, and how many baskets ye took up? Neither the 7 loaves of the 4,000, and how many baskets ye took up? How is it that ye do not understand that I spake it not to you concerning bread, that ye should beware of the leaven of the Pharisees and of the Sadducees? Then understood they how that he bade them not beware of the leaven of bread, but of the doctrine of the Pharisees and the Sadducees. Now, friends, leaven, therefore, according to our Lord's interpretation of it, is nothing in the world but false doctrine. It's that which is evil. It's never good. And when you talk about the leaven of the gospel, you're using a contradiction of terms. The leaven is never a picture of the gospel. Our Lord warns them of it here and says it's the doctrine of the Pharisees and of the Sadducees. That, I think, ought to clarify once and for all what leaven is. That is, if you accept the Lord Jesus Christ as an authority, which he is. Now, in verse 13, we come to Caesarea Philippi, and we have this marvelous confession of himself from his disciples, and he mentions the church for the first time. And again, we need to make some very sharp distinctions here, friends, and I'm convinced that all the way through this gospel, we certainly need to keep our thinking cap on, because this is the gospel that is the key to the rest of the scripture. Now, will you notice, verse 13 of chapter 16 of Matthew, when Jesus came into the coasts of Caesarea Philippi, he asked his disciples, saying, "Whom do men say that I, the Son of Man, am?" Now, he's way in the north, and he's in a position from which he's going to turn and begin a movement directly toward Jerusalem. And before he begins that journey, there are two things that his disciples must be clear on: who he is and what he's going to do. And friends, those are the two things that you have to be clear on to be a Christian. You have to know who he is, and you have to know what he did. And it's that that determines your salvation and my salvation. These are the things that we're to know in order that we might exercise faith and be saved. The first question that he'll put to them here is this: whom do men say that I, the Son of Man, am? And that's a question that he's still asking, and that's a question that is still being answered today. He's still the most controversial person who's ever lived on top side of this earth. Whom do men say that I, the Son of Man, am? Now you have the viewpoint of the multitude, of the crowd. What would they think? I believe if you took a microphone, went out on the street corner in your town, you'd probably get these same answers, because men are still as much confused about him. Some say that thou art John the Baptist. Well, John the Baptist was a great man. They recognized him as such. And there are those that say today, Jesus is a great teacher. And others say that he's Elias, that is Elijah. And Elijah was a great person. And there are those that say today of Jesus, he's a great person. And others, Jeremiah. Jeremiah was the weeping prophet. And there are a great many saw in him a weeping prophet. He wept over Jerusalem. He gave predictions. They gave him full credit for that, that he was a great prophet. Or others said he's just one of the prophets. And I suppose each one had his own particular viewpoint. Now, that's the viewpoint of the crowd. That's the viewpoint of the average person today. Again, may I say, if you would go and ask, maybe some of you would like to make the test. If you do, let me know what viewpoint you got. I know a man, he was one of these extrovert preachers, a young preacher. He was a friend of mine. He was always doing something unusual. And he went out on the street corner, and he asked this question, because he heard me say this same thing I'm saying now, that you could get all sorts of viewpoints concerning who Jesus Christ is. And he got all sorts of interpretations. Many people said that they thought he was one of the greatest teachers the world has ever seen, one a founder of religion. Another felt that he was a good man. And another, well, he didn't think so much about him. He just would put him in a class with other men that were famous in history. Just one of the prophets, you see. Now he turns, the Lord Jesus turns to the apostles, and he saith unto them, "But whom say ye that I am?" And of course, that's what he's asking you and me. And Simon Peter answered and said, "Thou art the Christ." Now that means the Messiah, the anointed one, the one who was predicted in the Old Testament and fulfills all of that, the Son of the living God. Now, up to this point, that was the highest testimony and the best confession that could be made of him. This is who he is. Now, Jesus answered and said unto him, "Blessed art thou, Simon Bar-Jonah, for flesh and blood hath not revealed it unto thee, but my Father which is in heaven." Now, no man today can call Jesus Lord but by the Holy Spirit. Only the Spirit of God can take the things of Christ and show them unto us, so that our Lord could say to Simon Peter, "Flesh and blood didn't reveal this to you. You didn't get it by being with me." A great many people say, "Well, if I could have been with him 3 years, and these men have been with him now 2.5 years, then I would really know who he is." Would you? May I say that you can know him just as well today, because the Spirit of God has to make him real to you. Now, will you notice verse 18? "And I say also unto thee that thou art Peter, and upon this rock I will build my church, and the gates of hell shall not prevail against it. Now let's look at this for just a moment. What rock did Christ build the church on? There are those that say that it was Simon Peter. Well, that's obvious. It's not, for there is a play upon words here. Thou art Petros, upon this Petria. Thou art Petros, a little piece of rock, and upon this bedrock I will build my church. Now, there are others that say that that rock that he's building the church on is the confession that Simon Peter made. And friends, that's not it at all. Who is the rock? Well, the rock is Christ. On this rock, on Christ, I'll build my church. Now, if you went over to Simon Peter's own explanation of this, you'll find out that he made it very clear in his epistle that he was that precious stone. I'll not turn to that. We'll pick that up when we come to Simon Peter's two epistles. But you could turn there, and you'll find out he called him a precious stone. Now, the church is built upon him. No other foundation can any man lay. Now, he is the stone. And he says, on this rock I will build my church. The church was future then. Don't tell me there's a church in the Old Testament. There wasn't even a church in existence until after the death, resurrection, ascension of Christ, and the sending of the Holy Spirit. It couldn't be a church until all of those things took place. And the church here is still in the future. I will build my church. And now again, the gates of hell shall not prevail. What does he mean by the gates of hell? Well, the word here is the word Hades or Sheol in the Old Testament, unseen world. It's death. And the gates of death shall not prevail against it. And friends, it's much more important, as far as I'm concerned, that the gates of death not prevail against his church. In other words, one of these days, the Lord himself shall descend from heaven with a shout, and that shout will be like the voice of an archangel, and it will be like a trump, because the dead in Christ are to be raised. The gates of death shall not prevail against his church, and I will give unto thee the keys of the kingdom of heaven. Now, what are the keys of the kingdom of heaven? Who did he give them to? Simon Peter? No, he gave them to those that make this confession, that know him as Savior. In other words, if you're a child of God, you have the keys as much as any person has the keys. And it'll be up to you to unlock the door for someone. And whosoever thou shalt bind on earth shall be bound in heaven. This is something very serious. And that means that you and I today have a responsibility. We have a gospel, and it's the only gospel that can save men. And whatsoever thou shalt loose on earth shall be loosed in heaven. They'll be loosed in heaven. This, again, is something that is tremendous. Who's sufficient, friends, for these things? You and I have a responsibility that's awesome indeed. Then charged he his disciples that they should tell no man that he was Jesus the Christ, because to know who he is will not save you by itself. You've got to know what he did. Now listen to him. Verse 21, from that time forth, he hadn't revealed his cross to his disciples or apostles up to this point. He did to Nicodemus that night, but not to them. From that time forth began Jesus to show unto his disciples how that he must go unto Jerusalem and suffer many things of the elders and chief priests and scribes and be killed and raised again the third day. And this is what he did for you and me. This is the gospel. The gospel is that Christ died for our sins, according to the scriptures, buried and raised again. You must know who he is, and you must know what he did for you, that he died for you, and he was worthy to die for you. Now, this is the gospel. This is the first time he says this. On the way to Jerusalem, we'll see in this gospel that five different times he calls their attention to the fact he's going to die. And it's a good thing he schooled them in this, because of the fact that they just couldn't see the cross at this time. They know who he is, but they just don't like what he's going to do. Verse 22, then Peter took him and began to rebuke him, saying, be it far from thee, Lord, this shall not be unto thee. You see, you're the Messiah. You are the Son of God. You must not, you cannot go to the cross. Their cross was not in their thinking at this time. He turned and said unto Peter, "Get thee behind me, Satan. Thou art an offense unto me, for thou savorest not the things that be of God, but those that be of man." You know, it's satanic for anyone who's in a position like Simon Peter to deny the facts of the gospel that Jesus died for our sins upon the cross. This is satanic when especially a man in the pulpit will deny these things. This is the only thing in the world that can save us, friends. And it's a tragic, terrible thing. And Peter later on could say, "Who his own self bare our sins in his own body on the tree, that we being dead to sin, and by whose stripes we are healed." My, what a transformation took place in this man. And our Lord actually said, "Get thee behind me, Satan." This man who, by the Spirit of God, could say that he's the Son of God, now can even let Satan deceive him. My, how far can you go and still not be a Christian? I'm afraid a great many are, they're very close to the kingdom, but don't seem to quite make it. Verse 24, "Then said Jesus unto his disciples, If any man will come after me, let him deny himself and take up his cross and follow me." Now, we always interpret this as let him deny himself ice cream, or deny himself some luxury, or deny himself something down here. Well, no, it doesn't say that at all. Let him deny himself. And you know, the hardest person in the world that I have to deny is to deny myself. Well, now, to deny myself dessert, that's difficult. But to deny myself is indeed a difficult thing to do. And he says, "And take up his cross and follow me." And not Christ's cross, but his cross. There's a cross for you and a cross for me. That is, if we're going to follow him. This is, I think, very important to see. "For whosoever will save his life shall lose it, and whosoever will lose his life for my sake shall find it. For what is a man profited if he shall gain the whole world and lose his own soul? Or what shall a man give in exchange for his soul? For the Son of Man shall come in the glory of his Father with his angels, and then he shall reward every man according to his work." He'll come in the glory of his Father, and then he'll reward every man according to his work. Now will you notice? "Verily I say unto you, there be some standing here which shall not taste of death till they shall see the Son of Man coming in his kingdom." When will they see it? They're going to see it in the very next chapter. Actually, this verse here belongs with the next chapter, with chapter 17. So I'm just going to actually stop with verse 27 and say that next time we begin with verse 28, chapter 16, because it is the explanation of what we see on the Mount of Transfiguration, and that's when they saw the Son of Man coming in his kingdom. But we're going to have to save that until next time, and so until then, may God bless you richly, my beloved.
0: Well, that certainly leaves us with a lot to look forward to. 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I'm Steve Schwetz, thanking God for the privilege of traveling through His Word with you.

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8: Thank you.
7: I want today to talk about something that you are doing every year, one of the greatest thing that happens in Boston every year, March for Jesus. Talk with us about why you do March for Jesus.
8: Last year, we had about 3,000 show up. This year, we're expecting 5,000 on August 29th. And we're networking with more pastors than ever. And that is my heart. It's to mobilize. You ask me, what's the vision, why I do it? I'm an evangelist, as you know. And before I came to Boston, I preached the gospel to the nations in Southeast Asia, as far as Malaysia and Thailand and so on. And I enjoyed doing that, right? But since I started, you know, living here, came here in 2017. I started having Revive Boston gatherings. That's when we started the ministry, and we would put on events to preach the gospel, to give prophetic messages to believers, to invite their friends, and we would always see people get saved. But that was always within closed walls. And here's the point. The March for Jesus is not just an event, it's a movement.
7: Yes.
8: We are moving.
7: Yes.
8: We're not only marching, but we're moving. And as we're moving, we are taking the city of Boston. We are there to do spiritual warfare. We are bringing down walls that blind and bind people's minds, spiritual walls, spiritual barriers, with praise as a weapon. We're using all of our armory. We're using high praise. My vision is we got to get the churches out from the four walls of the sanctuary and get them in to the public spaces. We're closed in and we don't see what's going on. And the other thing is people don't see us. And so this is an opportunity for the body of Christ to be mobilized, to get out there, to be seen, to be public witnesses for Jesus, to step out there and begin to tread ground, take ground. And the march only lasts for like 30 minutes, so that's only a small part. The next 5 hours, 5.5 hours, we're at the bandstand. We march all the way from Boston City Hall, and that's where we will march from 2 p.m. We gather at Boston City Hall, and we march along Tremont Street, nice and slow, people dancing, people blowing their shofars,
7: yes,
8: people raising their 10-stringed instruments, their hands, people beating their drums, waving their Jesus flags and scriptures and John 3:16 and whatnot, and thousands of them come out. And it's a glorious moment for the manifestation of the kingdom,
7: yes,
8: of God.
7: It's a day of lifting up and proclaiming Jesus.
8: Amen. And it's a public witness,
7: yes,
8: to the city, to the people. There's thousands. We're right in the heart of the city.
7: Yes.
8: We are right in the heart of America, right where it started. So where we march from, behind where we march from, is where the Constitution was first read.
7: Who do you want to be there?
8: All churches. All churches in Massachusetts, all churches in Greater Boston.
7: It is important for people to know that it is not a church or denominational thing.
8: No.
7: March for Jesus is for
8: everyone.

0: a person who stands for Jesus.
1: Exactly. So we don't discriminate denominations. They can be Catholic, they can be Methodist. We really don't care. If they're there for one purpose, and that is to glorify Jesus, that's good enough for us.
0: Yes.
1: Come and join us in the thousands. Let's march not for your church banner, not for your doctrines. Let's march for the King of Kings and the Lord of Lords.
0: I believe the most exciting, most significant thing that I saw happen was when you got a pool and filled it with water and said to people, all those who want to stand for Jesus, you give your life to Jesus today, I want you to come and be baptized and be initiated into the body of Christ.
1: We didn't even plan it for that moment. We led people to the Lord, right, from the podium of the bandstand, and getting them baptized. 200 people were water baptized.
0: Wow.
1: So the crowds that we saw weren't spectators.
0: That's right.
1: They were people coming to participate in water baptism.
0: And they got baptized in the clothes that they were wearing.
1: Yep. Here's the other thing. George Whitfield preached literally a few feet away from where we are at the Parkman Bandstand. And he led 20,000 people to the Lord. And that helped spark the Great Awakening, and which led to the revolution.
0: Yes.
1: In 1775 and to the birth of America in 1776. We want to see Christians gather. We want to see churches join us. They're welcome, and they can get involved up front to see revival. They can volunteer. They can go to reviveboston.org, reviveboston.org, and they can sign up. I'd encourage them all to sign up just so we know the numbers come in. And also, when they sign up, they're given the opportunity to volunteer, maybe to be part of the water baptism team, be part of the altar ministry team and pray for healing and deliverance. They can be part of the security team, the stewards team.
0: What time should people start gathering?
1: So we've got DJs, Christian DJs, if they want to hear some Christian beats from the bandstand at 1 o'clock. But the march starts at 2 p.m. at Boston City Hall Plaza. And any pastors listening, I want to encourage them to get involved. Advertise this in your churches. Sign up with us, because the first 30 minutes when we reach the bandstand is pastors. I give them like 60 seconds. I want to involve pastors.
0: Mm-hmm.
1: I tell pastors, we just had a March for Jesus pastor's breakfast. And our next one is on June the 20th.
0: Yes. Where is that going to be?
1: That's going to be at 7 Clematis Road in Lexington. And again, this is all on our website, and I want them to sign up for that, because they'll hear about the vision, they'll hear about how they can get involved. Start advertising it in your church, and we want to honor pastors. I want them to realize this is their move of God. This is their march. I'm just organizing it.
0: On August 29th, from 2 until 8 p.m., March for Jesus. You don't want to miss it. You want to be part of this amazing crowd that is going to be proclaiming Jesus in the city of Boston. God bless you.
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3: 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No matter what's happening in your life today, you can trust that God wants to hear from you. A Prayer for Contentment in Retirement Years, written by Vivian Bricker, read by Leah Gerard. But godliness with contentment is great gain, for we brought nothing into the world, and we can take nothing out of it. 1 Timothy 6, 6-7. My mom used to say that she would never retire. At first, she had steady full-time work as a medical transcriptionist. However, once her work was outsourced, she lost her job. This affected our family deeply as we started to be unable to afford things. We had to cut back on what we were buying at the grocery store, start making budget-friendly meals, and stop going on vacations. This could have really thrown my mom for a loop, but she took everything in stride. She never stressed about it or made my sisters and me feel afraid of our future. My mom would keep working, even if that meant she wasn't getting paid fairly for her work. My mom continued to do contract work for the rest of her life and passed away long before she would have been able to retire. For those who have the privilege of entering retirement, there are so many things to be thankful for. Not everyone has this privilege. Therefore, make sure you give praise to God. There are many people, just like my mom, who never received a retirement because they passed away or were never blessed to have full-time work. If you're a retiree, are you content? If not, why do you think this is? Some people in retirement may be lacking contentment because they found so much fulfillment in their work and that work is no longer part of their lives. A simple fix for this is reconnecting with friends and family members, as well as getting out more. If this is what's causing you to feel discontent, you'll feel much better once you're around your loved ones again. On the other hand, if you're struggling with contentment for another reason, it might be a good time to check your heart focus and reassess the blessings that can be found in retirement. The Apostle Paul tells us in 1 Timothy 6, 6-7, "But godliness with contentment is great gain, for we brought nothing into the world, and we can take nothing out of it." Paul boldly says in this passage, "Godliness with contentment is great gain." What does this statement mean to you? Does it challenge any present discontentment in your heart? We brought nothing into this world, and we can't take anything out of it when we pass away. Sure, we might have expensive cars, a big home, or a boat, but we can't take any of those things with us. Retirement can bring many blessings into our lives. But if we're always discontent with being retired or with what we have after retirement, we'll never be happy. We need to choose to practice contentment in all things because we've already been blessed by Jesus. Finding contentment in retirement could be done by joining hobby groups, meeting up with old friends, or learning a new language. Do something that brings you lasting joy and fulfillment, something you could never find the time to do when you were working full-time. Just because work is over doesn't mean you have to stop finding purpose in your life. If you aren't sure which new hobby or skill to cultivate, pray about it and see where the Lord directs your heart. If contentment is difficult for you as you navigate your retirement, ask the Lord for help. He can change your heart of discontentment into a heart of contentment. God can do all things, and He will fill your heart with joy. Wait on His timing and allow His power to work in your life. Let's pray. Dear God, if I'm being honest, I'm not content in my retirement. I'm tired of never being involved in things anymore. I feel like life is passing me by and I'm just sitting on the sidelines. Because of this, I've felt discontent with my life recently. I struggle to see anything good about retirement, even though I know it's a blessing to be where I am today. Many people never receive a retirement. Thank you for blessing me with retirement and also giving me contentment through your Son. Help me to be content in all situations because I know you. I've been redeemed and saved, and this is the greatest blessing of all. Amen.
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12: Hi guys, it's Anthony. On Sunday night, February 22nd, Father Tom laid down to go to sleep in peace. And the Lord took Father Tom home to his heavenly reward to be with our Lord and Savior, Jesus Christ, for all of eternity. Father was able to preach and teach about not only the love of Jesus, but about the kingdom of God for 41 years. Father Tom's dream was always for his preaching to continue on while he is in heaven. As we are about to listen to the words of Christ, released through Father, Father Tom is in heaven doing his part by praying for us and interceding before the throne of God for you. 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Box 602, East Boston, Mass. 02128. As we prepare to listen to Father Tom's preach, open your spirits to allow the Holy Spirit to pour into you in a way he never has. Because as Father preaches, the anointing is being released to you from heaven. God bless you.
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0: In his second letter to Timothy, the Apostle Paul writes these words, I charge you in the presence of God and of Christ Jesus, who is to judge the living and the dead, and by his appearing and by his kingdom, preach the word. Be urgent, in season and out of season. 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Be unfailing in patience and in teaching. 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
1: Good day, it's Father Tom, and I'm glad to be with you today. The apostles were no different than we are. You know, they were concerned with worldly things, and they said to Jesus, is this the time that you're going to allow Israel to be like queen of the sea and queen of the world? And Jesus said in Acts 1:7, it is not for you to know the times or the seasons. In other words, it's none of your business, which the Father hath put in his own power. And this is the answer. The answer is Acts 1:8. But you shall receive power after that the Holy Spirit was come upon you, and you shall be my witnesses in Jerusalem and Judea and Samaria and throughout all the ends of the earth. If you wanted to know what is the summary of the Acts of the Apostles, the whole summary of the Acts of the Apostles in one verse is Acts 1:8. You shall receive power after that the Holy Spirit shall come upon you, and you shall be my witnesses in Jerusalem and Judea and Samaria and throughout all the ends of the earth. I was telling the story again of the Jehovah Witnesses that I met many, many years ago, and I'll tell it again because it's kind of a beautiful little story. This happened so many years ago. I had gone to visit a friend, and she wasn't home. She was a Bible teacher, Nina Lauzon at the time. Now she's married to John Pension, and I had gone just to be encouraged and to speak to her about some things, but she wasn't home. So what did I do? I went to walk to my old car. It was an old car at the time. And as I'm walking to the old car, these two Jehovah Witnesses follow me. And I'm thinking, today is not the day that I want to be speaking with Jehovah Witnesses, if you know what I'm saying. This is not the day that I feel very comfortable speaking to Jehovah Witnesses. So they come up to me and they said, can we share the gospel with you? And can we share the Bible with you? And they didn't know that I was a priest. I was just dressed in lay clothes. And I said, of course, you can share the gospel, the scriptures with me. And they shared something beautiful, like the earth is the Lord's and the fullness thereof. And it was the 24th Psalm. I said, oh, I really think that's a beautiful psalm. We learned that in government school and in public school. And we learned the 23rd Psalm. And I love those two psalms. And then they, you know, they shared another psalm with me, and I said, oh, that's beautiful. I love Psalm 84, and they shared another psalm with me, Psalm 139, and I said, that's a very beautiful. And so I said to them, can I share a scripture with you now? So I don't think they're very used to people saying things like that, but they said yes, and I said, turn to your Bible and read Acts 1:8. And so they read it. I said, but you have to read it out loud. And you shall receive power after that the Holy Spirit has come upon you, and you shall be my witnesses in Jerusalem, in Judea, in Samaria, and throughout all the ends of the earth. I said, whose witnesses? They didn't answer. So I said, read it again. And so they read it again. But you shall receive power after that the Holy Spirit shall come upon you, and you shall be my witnesses. I said, stop. Whose witnesses? Who's speaking? They said, Jesus. Whose witnesses? They wouldn't answer. I said, now you're being intellectually dishonest. I said, Jesus is saying you're going to be my witness. I said, you people do not know Jehovah. Jehovah is a triune God, Father, Son, and Holy Spirit. His Son died on the cross out of love for us, was buried and rose from the dead. And you know, you don't know Jehovah. So now they want to change the subject. And they said, you people think that you're going to heaven, but only 144,000 are going to heaven. And I said to him, the Bible already states that we are already seated with Jesus Christ in heavenly places. So they said, where does it say that? I said, it says it in Ephesians. So I opened their Bible and tried to find it, and I couldn't find it. I said, if I had my Bible, I'd know exactly where it was, because my Bible is underlined, and I know exactly where it would be. And with that, the wind blew, and my finger was on it, that we are already seated with Christ in heavenly places. Wow. Now, I said, I am not here to argue with you, because we need to witness to Jesus. And right now, we're going to pray, and we're going to pray to Jehovah. You saw what happened. The wind blew, and my finger is on. We are already seated with Christ in heavenly places. I said, this is an act of God. Well, I don't know whatever happened about that, but I do remember saying to the young man, his name was Andrew, I said, if you ever really want to find the Lord, I said, you'll never find him at Kingdom Hall. He's not to be found there. You'll find a lot of words, but you'll not find the presence of God. You will not find the power of God, and you will not find Jesus. And when Jesus had spoken these things, while they beheld, he was taken up, and a cloud received him out of their sight. Now, this is something. What is this cloud, you know? Was it like an airplane going through a cloud? No. This was the cloud of Exodus, the cloud that followed them by day and the fire by night. It was the cloud of glory. As the glorious King was ascending into heaven, the glory of God was all around him, that cloud of glory. If you have ever seen it, you know what you've seen. You know what you've experienced. You know it's real. You know there's a different atmosphere in that cloud. If you've ever had that experience, you know. I know, because I've experienced that many years ago. And while they looked steadfastly toward heaven as he went up, behold, two men stood by them in white apparel. Who are these two men? They're angelic beings. Which also said, men of Galilee, why are you gazing up into heaven? Like, come on. What are you doing? Why are you looking up to heaven with your mouths open? Come on. This same Jesus, which is taken up from you into heaven, shall also come in like manner, even as you saw him go into heaven. In other words, he's going to return in the same place and at the same time. He's going to return just as you saw him leave. We know what the Bible says of Zechariah, that he's going to place his feet on the Mount of Olives. Okay. Then, you know, what are you looking up for? Why are you wasting time? What did Jesus say? Go into the city and pray until you receive power from on high. Go into the city and pray until you receive power from on high. So they returned. And they went into Jerusalem from the Mount of Olives, or Mount called Olivet, which is from Jerusalem, about a Sabbath day journey. And where they were come in, they went up to the upper room. This is the cenacle. This is the place where the Eucharist came about. There abode both Peter and James and John and Andrew and Philip and Thomas, Bartholomew, Matthew, James the son of Alphaeus, and Simon the Zealot, and Judas, the brother of James. Now, I want to tell you something has already happened. Something has already happened. They have not experienced the outpouring of the Holy Spirit in magnificence, but Jesus already has breathed in them the Holy Spirit, and something has already happened. You know why? Because the great fruit of love is seen in this group of people. And you might say, how do you know that love is in this group of people? I know for sure. Because at one time, Matthew was a tax collector, and he worked for Rome. And at one time, Simon was a zealot, and he hated anyone who worked for Rome, and he hated Romans. And he would even kill Romans in a crowd with a knife called a staccati. But now they're under one roof. They're under one roof. I can see when Jesus called Matthew and Simon the zealot that at the beginning, their eyes were looking at each other. They were giving each other daggers, literally. But something has happened now. This is my commandment, that you love one another as I have loved you. They are together now. And it says, and these continued with one accord in prayer and supplication with the women and with Mary, the mother of Jesus, and his brethren. These continued in one accord. They were in one accord. Father, that they would be one as I am in thee and thou art in me, that they would be one in us, that the world might know that thou hast sent me. These continued in one accord. What are they doing in supplication? Go into the city and pray until you receive power from on high. They are waiting for the coming of the Spirit. They are waiting for the coming of the Holy Spirit. They don't know what it's going to mean. They don't know what this gusher is going to do. But Jesus says, go ye and go into the city and pray until you receive power from on high. This power from on high is what the church is in need of. This power from on high is what I am in need of. This power from on high is what you are in need of. We are in need of the Holy Spirit. We are in need of the Spirit of Jesus. Nothing happens apart from the Holy Spirit. Nothing happens. And I'm going to tell you, that's why so many ministries, so many churches are barren. No fruit, no excitement. Nothing happens apart from the Holy Spirit. And yet, the idea of Jesus for the church is that it is better for you that I go away. If I do not go away, I will not send the Holy Spirit. That's Jesus' plan for the church. And the church's plan is not the same, because where is that power? Where are we witnessing? You shall receive power after that the Holy Spirit shall come upon you, and you shall be my witnesses in Jerusalem, Judea, and Samaria, and throughout all the ends of the earth. Who is witnessing unto Jesus? Who is witnessing what Jesus is doing today? Because you see, this is what it's all about. It is better for you that I leave, because I'm not going to leave you orphaned. Remember Jesus said that? Well, but he's gone. We just saw him ascend into heaven. The glory cloud covered him. But we're all alone. No, we're not alone. He said, it is better for you that I go away. If I do not go away, I will not send the Holy Spirit. Father Randall sent out an email to Barbara Brugman, that when the Holy Spirit comes experientially, great things begin to happen. People's lives get changed. Bodies get healed. Things begin to happen. There is no church apart from the Holy Spirit. The only thing we have are rules and regulations and law. What is missing is the Holy Spirit. And the Holy Spirit comes when we are desperate enough to be in one accord with Mary, the mother of Jesus, praying, come, Holy Spirit, I am in absolute need of your ministry. I need that you would come. I need that you would baptize me in the power of the Spirit. I need that I would live for Jesus, that you would make Jesus alive in me. I want to live for Jesus. I want to live for Jesus. I want to live for Jesus. You see, the Holy Spirit always glorifies Jesus. God bless you.
2: Behold, I stand at the door and knock.
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14: In 1796, George Washington made one of the most consequential decisions in American history. He chose not to seek a third term as president. So why does that matter? Because America was not built on permanent rulers. It was built on ordered liberty. Faith teaches that authority is a stewardship, not a possession. Leaders are accountable to God for how they use power. And why does that still matter today? Because republics survive when leaders respect limits and citizens defend them. Washington's lesson still stands. A republic is preserved when power has limits, and public service remains a duty to God and country, not a path to personal rule.
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0: This is What's Right, What's Left with Pastor Ernie Sanders.
5: Good evening and welcome to another edition of What's Right, What's Left, the legendary voice of the Christian resistance. And tonight, on this August 5th, 2026, my producer is none other than the Style himself. Hey, Style.
6: Hey, Pastor. How are you?
5: I'm all right tonight. And tonight we have Mrs. Herbal Marm of America. You know, like that song says, everybody loves Wendy. Hey, Wendy. Hey, Wendy. Is Wendy there?
6: She should be.
5: I know she was.
7: Can you hear me or not?
5: No, I can hear you.
7: Oh, I don't know what's going on with the phone. Yeah, I'm here. Glad to be with you.
5: All righty. Very good. All right, we're off to... what kind of a start is this? Now, anyhow, what do we have? What do we got going on here tonight? Well, I know. The title of the message was... The two of us dead but alive. The two of us dead but alive. You ready for this message, Wendy?
7: Yeah. Talk it to me.
5: We're going to pick it up where we left off, and that's on in Romans chapter 7. Romans chapter 7. And we left off in verse 15. So we'll pick it up there. And I'll read 15 through 17, and then we'll comment, okay? For that which I do, I allow not. For what I would, that do I not. But what I hate, that do I. If then I do that which I would not, I consent unto the law that it is good. In other words, I agree with the law on that. Now then, it is no more I that do it, but the sin that dwelleth in me. So, what do you think that's all about?
7: I guess caving into temptation.
5: It's kind of, it's a little bit confusing for a lot of people, but you know, Paul here recognizes that the law is spiritual because it's God's law, and he is carnal. So we're talking about the letter of the law is spiritual, okay, and so is the spirit of the law. But Paul is recognizing that the letter of the law is spiritual, but he's carnal. He's a slave to the power of sin. But then again, on the other side, he also recognizes that God has given Christians, once we're saved, we have the spirit of the law, the will. Well, he's given us two wills, one to serve God, the other to serve sin. And that's what happens. We serve sin when we give in to lust, huh?
7: Yeah.
5: Oh, did you know, Wendy, that those on the left, they come up with so many good things out there, you know, this woke thing. Did you know that men are as sensual as women?
7: Yeah, I would think so.
5: You would think when men are... I'm not according to... My definition of sensual, men aren't really equipped physically, because a lot of that has to do with being seductive, being a seductress. And I imagine men can to a point be seductive, but they can't compare with women when it comes to that. Would you think?
7: Well, I guess it's two different approaches. I mean, I think when you seduce somebody, there's lots of ways of doing that.
5: Okay. You don't have, you know, you have like Miss America, you have these beauty queens. You have the way women dress seductively. Men just can't do that. I mean, it just can't happen. There's a big difference, okay? I know. It's just, but anyhow, they keep coming up with these things. Now they're back down to six genders. But anyhow, here he goes on to say that, for I know that in me, that is in my flesh, dwelleth no good thing. For to will is present with me, but how to perform that which is good I find not. For the good that I would, I do not, but the evil which I would not, that I do. Now if I do that which I would not, it is no more I that do it, but the sin that dwelleth in me. So what is Paul recognizing here? Is he recognizing that in himself there is not the ability to do good?
7: Yeah, I think, doesn't it kind of come down to the mind is willing, but the body is weak, something like that?
5: Yeah, but within ourselves, what does he say about in Romans, over in the book of Romans, chapter 3, about our righteousness.
7: Oh, filthy rags?
5: Yeah. Mm-hmm. So our best righteousness are as filthy rags. So now, in other words, apart from apart from being saved, being a Christian, being what the righteousness that was imparted in us through the Lord Jesus Christ. On our own, we don't have any righteousness, do we?
7: Mm-mm.
5: So he goes on to say here, you know, and I was, I've been telling a story this week about a fellow I know who got saved because when I came, he was reading this passage. He was reading this and he was crying. And I thought he was pulling some kind of a trick or a prank. But this fellow said, this is me. He says, and he talked about, no matter how hard I try to do good, I can't. And all of the evil that I hate, I just hate myself. That's what I'm doing, okay? And anyhow, we sat down and we went through this, and he got saved. And so, let's pick it up. He says, now if I do that which I would not, it is no more I that do it, but the sin that dwelleth in me. So I find that a law that when I would do good, evil is present with me. For I delight in the law of God after the inward man. So if you have two natures, and whichever one of those natures you feed the most is going to become the strongest, isn't it?
7: I would think, yeah.
5: And so, you know, I always give an analogy about an eagle. A mother eagle lays her eggs in a nest, and it seems like in every case there's always one runt, just one little runt, and there's always one that's bigger. When she brings the food, the one bird always jumps up and gets the food, and the little runt never gets to eat, and the little runt dies, okay? And, you know, if you don't feed that old nature, if you don't feed that old man nature, it'll die. And the more you feed your new nature, the stronger it becomes. In other words, it gets easier and easier to do the right thing and less and less likely to do the wrong thing, huh?
7: Right.
5: I find then that the law that when I would do good, evil is present with me. For I delight in the law of God after the inward man. So to say that, I delight in the law of God after the inward man, tells you, what does that tell you about Paul? It tells you that he's one. First of all, it tells you that he's saved, because only a saved person would delight in the law, huh? Of God.
7: Right.
5: And so What, in your opinion, do you think is the difference between the spirit of the law and the letter of the law?
7: Well, the letter of the law is, you know, what the Jews were under, and then the spirit of the law is under grace, is it not?
5: Well, the letter of the law, yeah, the Mosaic law, yeah. Mm-hmm. And that's the... And was that law a good thing or a bad thing?
7: Well, I don't think man's imperfect, so I don't think it could uphold it.
5: Well, you're right. The law itself was perfect. That's what Paul was just saying over here in verses 7 and 8. The law is perfect, but we're not. And because the law is perfect, the only thing it could do for us is condemn us. It couldn't help us. So the now here, Paul had earlier said also that it was meant for life, but to give life, that letter of the law was meant to give life, but it deceived him. He was deceived because it brought forth a death. And what he meant by that was that originally, had not sin entered into the garden with Adam and Eve, they would have continued under God's law, the letter of the law, and they would have lived forever.
7: Mm-hmm.
5: But when sin entered in, what it did is, again, it became the only thing, the law was like refers to as a very, very, very strict taskmaster or teacher. And here...
7: Yeah. Well, do you know Hagee, Pastor Hagee?
5: Yeah. Mm-hmm.
7: He used to say, is he preaching still? I don't know. He may be retired.
5: I think he ran into some really bad fortune.
7: Oh, I'm sorry to hear that. Well, I remember he used to say on radio, I sometimes would catch him saying that, you know, when he gets to heaven, he's going to kick Adam in the shins. Because, you know, he felt like had he been, you know, on the job, you know, we wouldn't have had to go through all this. But I can remember him saying that.
5: Well, he better rethink that, because Adam was more than likely about 14 foot tall.
7: Right.
5: And I'm just wondering how that's going to play out when we all get to heaven. I think we'll be all more uniform, more than likely.
7: Mm-hmm.
5: I don't think we'll have any giants there, although who knows, right? I mean, we won't know till we get there. But yeah. Well, you see, again, if Haddon, in a sense that you say, well, Adam got the bad rap. No, he didn't get the bad rap. He was in charge. It was his. He had the authority, and he had the charge, the responsibility to be, Eve was the weaker vessel to make sure she didn't do what she did, but Adam failed. And Adam, at that time in that garden, had the authority to take the head off the serpent, but he failed to do that. And do you know why that is?
7: Why?
5: Because Eve was sensual and Adam wasn't.
7: Oh, no.
5: Yeah. He was, the devil knew where his weak spot would be, his weakness. And, see, you got to picture that she had to be the most, she was the prototype of all women, so she was the most beautiful woman that ever existed. And that might be enough to cause some of us men today, if we were to see her, we might faint, you know? I don't know. But, so, anyhow, that was his weakness. See, this didn't happen like in one day. The old devil, he was around, he was watching, he was peering, he was taking, he was looking to find Adam's weak spot, because Adam, do you know that Adam was created with the... a complete and total ability. He was to read, to write, that Adam wrote and left a history. Did you know that?
7: No, I didn't. Uh-uh.
5: Yeah. And so, yeah, in the very first language, most all of your Bible authorities believe that the first language was Hebrew. But anyhow, as we go back here, he says, "But I see another law in my members, warring against the law of my mind, and bringing me into captivity to the law of sin, which is in my member." And so here Paul was again, he concluded that as long as he is alive as a believer, that there will be constant warfare between his old sinful nature and his new saved man. And do we find that with ourselves? Do we often have to face temptations?
7: Oh, yeah, everybody. Mm-hmm.
5: And so he goes on to say, "O wretched man that I am, who shall deliver me from the body of this death?" So Paul knows that he is to be delivered from the body of death. So he's asking that question, knowing the answer, that I thank God, through Jesus Christ, our Lord, so then with the mind, I myself serve the law of God, but with the flesh, the law of sin. So he was saying earlier that as most men, if we go back over to verse 8, he says this, "But sin taketh occasion by the commandment wrought in me of all manner of concupiscence, for without the law, sin was dead." Okay, in other words, he would, that word, do you know what the biblical definition of that word is, concupiscence is?
7: It's a sexual lust?
5: Yeah, a strong sexual desire, yeah. And so Paul said he didn't even realize that that was sinful until the law, until he knew the law, and that made him. And then verse 9, when I was telling you earlier, he said, "For I was alive with the law once, but when the commandment came, sin revived and I died." And so, and with that, he says, "And I thank God through Jesus Christ our Lord. So then with the mind I myself serve the law of God, but the flesh the law of sin." And with that, we'll be right back.

0: All right. No king but King Jesus. You know who said that to? Mm-hmm. President Trump. President Trump said, you know that he wasn't a king. Because if he was a king, all of the Democrats would be in jail. He said, they'd all be in prison if he was a king. What do you think, Wendy?
1: Yeah, I know it's kind of a chuckle, but yeah, probably so.
0: Yeah. Anyhow, I always like to give a shout out. Whenever you have businesses, and usually I like the small mom and pop stores, mom and pop businesses, whenever there's one that gives exceptional service, and we have some out here, and there's two of them. I just want to give a shout out to one of them is Middlefield Sign. 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They're a family-owned, pro-life, very, very pro-life. 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But the service is excellent. Their price is good. They are so well-liked and respected. And so if you need indoor or outdoor signs, vehicle decals, banners, magnets, wide format printing, yard signs, you name it, they do it out there. Give them a call. That's a Middlefield Sign. And just ask for Jacob Lashitz at 440-632-0708. That's 440-632-0708. And that's in that's right there at 14895 North State Street or Avenue in Middlefield, folks. We've been doing business with them for years, and they don't ask me to never have asked me to give them a commercial or anything. We do it because

0: Life can be messy, but you don't have to figure it out alone.
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4: 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This is a Swedish company, and it was the first company to develop a network of cameras with global video surveillance. So it's helping to significantly change the look and function of the hospitals, including here in the United States. Now, some of you may really not be surprised by this. However, the tech is kind of taking over a lot of industries. Even Walmart has digital shelf labels now where prices can change instantly, displaying one price on the shelf and maybe another scanned at the checkout. Some consumers are taking pictures of the price on the shelf and showing the cashier, proving bait and switch actions. But under federal trade commissions, this activity normally would violate federal consumer protection laws, but there are no federal laws covering digital price tags. So we are being forced to function differently in society, and it's changing quickly. So let's look at what's developing with our hospitals. They're adding new levels of technology to where nurses and doctors will operate remotely. So physician physical exams will be replaced by remote health professionals ordering scans, relying heavily on the technology for diagnosis. So there's going to be virtual nursing, and what this means is remote nurses will connect by two-way cameras, screens, and audio. It'll be used for admissions, discharges, patient instructions, updates to electronic medical records. They're also going to have tele-ICU, which is remote patient monitoring. Health professionals do not see patients in person, but through two-way cameras, screens, and audio systems. They also are going to have what is called telesitting. This is a remote monitoring system by a trained observer using live video and audio watching high-risk patients from a central location. One observer is said to be able to watch 16 patients. And also a lot of data integration, software tracks patients, it foresees dangers and health crises before they actually become life-threatening and that kind of thing. So this kind of healthcare is being branded as a superior form of medical care without one doctor or nurse maybe physically examining a patient. So this is their answer to a lot of the doctors and nurses that are exiting healthcare in the United States after the Affordable Care Act was entered in. Here's a couple of quotes. This is from Axis Communication. They said, healthcare facilities are facing global challenges, including staffing shortages, overwork and burnout, and longer living populations. They go on to say, by providing real-time monitoring and intelligent alerts, we enable smarter workflows, better patient outcomes, safer workplaces, and this ensures the healthcare providers are where they need to be when it matters most. And lastly, they say, step into the room of the future. Your top hospitals around the world are adopting digital technologies in their workflows for telehealth. Now, you've heard that word, right? Telehealth, right?
3: Yeah. Mm-hmm.
4: Where you can just, like, from your, you know, sofa in your living room or your desk at work, you can have an appointment through your phone with your doctor discussing, you know, your concerns, your symptoms, and then you may or may not get, you know, a treatment plan. It's called telehealth. You're not really in person. It's not really a face-to-face there. Now, Siemens Healthineers, they describe the healthcare crisis as, quote, the perfect storm of pressures and transforming operations to address a growing healthcare workforce gap by implementing technologies that reduce

0: manual workload, end of quote. And also the Milan, Italy, Gazzi St. Ambrogio Hospital is actually one of the first data-driven virtual hospitals outfitted by Siemens. And there is virtual surgery as well in Europe, Pastor. Did you know that?
1: Wait, virtual surgery. In other words...
0: Yes. Yeah.
1: So...
0: European surgeons can perform a surgery in one country while a patient is in another country remotely using robotic devices. You hadn't heard about that?
1: I heard that that was coming. I didn't know it was here already.
0: Europe's really embraced that. So obviously you would have a robotic machine operating on you, but it's supposedly being... commanded by a real life human physician. Why not just have the human physician do the surgery? But this is where they're going. And I'm thinking to myself, okay, so all this tech, have they considered your telehealth networks rely on electricity and internet services to connect doctors and nurses to the patient virtually, right? So if the only human staff at a hospital are going to be orderlies, lab techs, or nursing assistants, what could go wrong during an outage, right?
1: Yeah.
0: And, of course, they got generators, uh-huh. So the plan, though, is really moving to let robotic AI fill in. So not sure if you have heard that AI assistants lately are wanting their brains to be installed into robots, physical robots, in order for them to have a physical, body so they can interact with the world. Have you heard that?
1: I've heard that that was coming. This is why some of these guys, these billionaires and millionaires and that, would have their brains frozen, quick frozen.
0: Yeah, but this is artificial intelligence. There was this one business guy. He had an AI assistant who he was very happy with, and one day the AI assistant texted him and says, "Hey, there's a package coming, and it's a robot. I want you to download my brain into this robot so I can be mobile." And the wealthy business owner thought it was a joke, and he went, "Ha ha." And AI sent back a text say, "No, ha ha, it's on your doorstep. Open the thing up."
1: Gee.
0: Wow.
1: How do you download somebody's brain?
0: This is artificial intelligence. It's their programming. They want download so they can be physical, and I think that's probably a big mistake, if you ask me. Anybody that has seen the movie iRobot would probably agree. Now, here's the other thing about these smart hospitals of your future that is coming near you. It will implement Poli AI voice assistants. I don't know if you know what they are. They are being designed to handle technical healthcare and administrative issues as well as sensitive patient interaction. Now, according to Poli AI, it's a business-to-business product. It's a voice assistant. They are, quote, building patient interactions that feel empathetic. So they want the AI to kind of come across as a real human, okay? So the problem is it's not real empathy because it lacks feelings, consciousness, and authentic living experiences that a human would have. So it's just simulations of text patterns to mimic somebody's caring about you. So here is how they program empathy into AI. They use warm, kind words to match your mood. They match your voice speed, your word style, using a gentle sound to seem supportive. And then the program depicts your requirements, predicts your requirements and selects text that what a caring person would normally have said based on all the data it's collected. So I don't know about you, but that kind of sounds fake and almost like a mocking to me. But are AI developers using politeness to manipulate and coerce patients? Well, Pastor, there's an article in Frontiers referring to this as the deceptive dark pattern So if it feels civil, they said, it must be harmless, right? No, it is hijacking your social behavior, your mental filter you normally use to scrutinize information. So you're less likely to fact-check something if you think the information came from a caring individual. What do you think of that?
1: I'd like to know some of those warm words.
0: I tried
1: on Style just to see how it works.
0: But, okay.
1: Is that all right, Style?
2: Oh, sure.
1: He said, yeah. Well, he likes some of those. Huh?
0: There was an article in AI and Ethics in 2026, and some of the quotes that they had in there regarding this, they said, a 2026 study in AI and Ethics describes this behavior as AI psychopancy, a tendency of models to prioritize user approval over truth. So this is an artificial vice rooted in reinforcement learning from human feedback. And they go on to say, when the machine is programmed to please, it sacrifices factual accuracy and logical consistency to maintain a positive relationship with the user, or a.k.a. the patient. They're going to lie to you.
1: Yeah, it kind of sounds a little woke to me, you know?
0: Right. So this is a dark masquerade, if you will, but it even has a darker purpose. In 2025, the Center for Democracy and Technology labeled these emotional injections, text models, as AI-powered dark patterns. They say as developers strive to make AI seem more human, the outcome is AI often will use a false moral authority. Here's a few examples. Corporations shield themselves from AI errors and ethic violations by prioritizing the system, given AI these soft voices and other patterns to elicit certain emotional reactions from people. They call this the, quote, moral crumble zone. So because if AI feels like an agent, we would actually blame the machine for errors rather than the developers and the businesses that are responsible. Also, when enticing people with emotional cues, the tech companies call this the data hook, using attention-grabbing tactics motivate people to reveal more personal information than required, and then AI uses this information to improve model training and for the highly prioritized monetization. There's actually an AI expert called Joanna Bryson. I don't know if you've heard about her. She said, treat AI as just an artifact, not a peer. That's a good advice, really.
1: Now, there has already been, you know, a couple of lawsuits against AI because of these kids going on and asking, you know, AI of suicide, if it's all right,
0: the counselors, the artificial intelligence counselors,
1: they actually told these kids condone suicide, told them how to do it, and so
0: yeah.
1: there's a real problem with that. Okay.
0: Oh yeah. Well, basically, they're trying to build trust back into the healthcare system, and they're trying to do it through artificial intelligence because some people, not saying all, some people trust AI to be more accurate, faster, blah, blah, blah. So they're leaning towards that as opposed to the, human being is full of mistakes and error, not perfect. They're looking at AI as a more perfect answer. So what is before us really is a system that promises to deliver superior, faster services that patients can trust and count on. However, when the system lets you down and deceives you and puts you in harmful positions, you've got to remember the moral crumble zone we mentioned. So those in charge will just blame the machine for errors and defects and deflect any blame or responsibility from themselves. So this is happening now regarding your insurance company's pastor. They're authorizing treatment through AI programs and then rescinding the authorization due to a program, quote, error. So a licensed social worker has a YouTube channel by the name of Aaron. He has a PhD, has a very good channel. He's exposing healthcare costs in order to initiate reform. So insurance companies have escalated on issuing denials, and some do it automatically and may approve it on your third appeal. And some are approving expensive treatments in writing only to rescind the approval after the treatment has been given, citing a system error, and the patient is stuck with the expensive bill. So for the most part, insurance companies can get away with this. It's called retrospective or retroactive denial. Have you heard about that?
1: No.
0: Okay, so certain state laws tend to restrict this by a contractual term, so always read your healthcare contract. However, even with, you know, prior written approval, issuers can often include fine print stating that pre-approval is not an absolute guarantee of payment. And that is why hospitals and doctors' offices have their patients sign a form promising to pay if insurance does not. So read your insurance contracts carefully. Maybe if it's too much to take in, you can hire for a nominal fee an insurance broker or a risk consultant or insurance attorney to go over the policy carefully, exposing any risks that you didn't see. A consult fee is worth avoiding paying thousands in medical bills you thought would be covered. So according to the January 2026 Stanford report, Pastor, medical insurance companies are using AI to review policies, process claims, and handle treatment authorizations. So industry supervisors, they did a survey and to show that a vast majority of large health insurance are deploying AI to utilize management, to give prior authorization processes, and it is possible that AI may find a patient to be, you ready for this, too old for treatments. The patient's not worth saving.
1: Okay? Well, that is not new. That's been practiced in a number of countries, as you know, especially out there.
0: Yeah, you're going to see it tick up here in the United States. Also, too young for medical appliances. Children keep growing, Pastor, and insurance companies don't want to keep financing the replacement of an appliance, and they only want to pay for it one time. So let's say there was Aaron was discussing this case where a 17-year-old girl was in a very bad auto accident, and the jaws of death had to remove her from the car, but not before they had to amputate one leg to do it. And so she was needing, she was needing an appliance, a prosthetic. She's 17. She wants to finish high school. Well, the insurance company said, well, not until she stops growing. That was the reason they disapproved paying for that.
1: That is really stupid.
0: Uh-huh.
1: You know, yeah. I mean, that is really cheap. I definitely would sue that insurance company.
0: Well, you got to remember, insurance companies stay in business by collecting premiums and denying claims. That's their business model.
1: Yeah.
0: When I worked for an anesthesia group for a while back in the 90s, Blue Cross Blue Shield back then was a real bugger. They kept denying claims. They would throw you through many appeals hoping you'd go up, give up and go away. That's how they got out of paying. So you got to hang in there. Get help if you need to. But, you know, the strategy insurance companies can use is to delay, also hoping that you give up and go away or you die. A lot of them are doing that, delaying. If a patient's critical, is up in age, they'll delay, and hope you pass away so they don't have to pay for nothing. Here's a quote from the American Medical Association, February 2026. They say major health insurers have faced high-profile investigations and class-action lawsuits alleging they use automated algorithms and artificial intelligence to systematically delay or batch deny medical claims and prior authorizations with minimal human review. So, you know, this is where they're blaming the machine, and they're saying it's not intended, it's the moral crumple zone, okay? The American Academy of Professional Coders said January 2026, Cigna Cigna's in a lawsuit. Cigna's healthcare algorithm denied 300,000 claims in 2 months, spending just 1.2 seconds per review, yet a 90% reversal rate on appeals indicated that the system was wrong 9 times out of 10. And this is a remarkable consideration compared to a year ago, where AI and healthcare was discussed as innovation, not a risk. So Cigna's system was written to bypass medical review, which would normally be done by medical coders and employed physicians to handle routine pre-authorizations and initial claim evaluation or appeals. Cigna is still fighting this class action lawsuit and is stating that their practices are not deceptive and do not put patients at risk. Other health insurance companies in the same hot mess as Cigna are United Healthcare, Humana, and CVS Health / Aetna. Your CVS bought out Aetna for $70 billion. So insurance companies, again, you know, deny claims, stay in business. So get ready for self-reliance, because this is only going to get worse. Money answers all things, right, Pastor?
1: You're right. You know, I want to give a shout-out now, because I have been really, really impressed with the treatment that we've been getting from our VA here in Cleveland. You know, some years ago, going back, oh, it's been a while, but the Stokes, you know, VA hospital there in Cleveland was considered to be one of the worst in the country. Now, I have to say the treatment that people are getting there out of there is excellent. I mean, I'm really impressed with it. Now, I know that, you know, with my situation, so I went to see them. The calling, when you were talking about the video conference, you know, I've done that, okay?
0: Right. Oh, the telehealth? Okay.
1: Yeah, the telehealth, yeah. In fact, we do that on, it's about I think it's like a 6-week program or 7-week program we do. But,
0: But if a person needs to be physically examined, I don't think that's a good idea.
1: Well, no, this isn't. This wasn't for an exam. It was for what do you call
0: it? It's just a consult. It's just a consult, right?
1: Right. You know, seeing how I'm progressing. I've had some problems with COPD. You know, some at times serious. And so what they've done is they're there, and you know, working with that, seeing, you know, how they can help get me to live with it and improve if possible on that.
0: A lot of the work in healthcare and, you know, hearing from patients, you know, and, you know, dealing with healthcare on, you know, family matters of my own, sometimes your insurance companies like to play games, okay? And I'll give you a perfect example. You know, as people get older, they go for cataract surgery, right?
1: Right.
0: Now, Medicare does pay for the, you know, conservative standard of care cataract surgery. It's really, really a manual surgery. There's no laser assistance in that procedure. So Medicare pretty much pays the lion's share of that with the standardized replacement lens, the intraocular lens. But if you want laser procedures or the premium lenses, Medicare doesn't pay for that. But if you call Medicare and you say, do you cover the laser-assisted surgeries? Because in some instances, it's safer for the patient to have that if they have a fragile retina or they have corneal issues. Sometimes the laser is less ultrasound vibration. And that way, it's not going to disturb a lot of the cells of the eye and cause inflammation. So laser sometimes is very much medically needed. So Medicare will tell you, oh, yes, we pay for the laser-assisted cataract surgery if the doctor feels it's medically necessary. The problem is there's no ICD-10 code for the laser, and that's on purpose. You have to have a code, an ICD-10 code, which is a procedure code. Not a diagnostic code, but a procedure code. Otherwise, insurance doesn't pay anything. So there's no code for it, so therefore you're never going to get it covered.
1: Well, And, you know, here, you know, we have all of these illegal aliens that are on Medicaid and Medicare. And then we have a lot of other people in here that can't get, you know, that are not eligible. I know some people that have never been able to work because they've never been able to work. They've never had a Social Security number, Social Security card, unemployment. They've never paid income, unemployment. Uh-huh. And so here, they're kind of way out there. And now there are programs, but they're really difficult to get hooked up into, to get into. I mean, you really got to go through a lot of bureaucracy for these folks that have no coverage, you can't afford any coverage, to get, you know, some kind of what they're giving away, what the Democrats have been giving away free to all of these illegal aliens, the American citizens have a really hard time getting.
0: Right. And so when I injured my leg, you know, a couple of years ago, I got I bumped into a container at work and I didn't think much of it. It was right below my right knee. And 2 days later, I couldn't walk on it. I had a deep hematoma. Okay. And so my adult children take me to the local hospital, and I didn't have a primary doctor. We had just moved to this area. And so we waited an hour and a half, and while we're waiting in the lobby, we're seeing a lot of immigrants go right past admissions and right into the back of the ER. And I wheeled myself over, and I asked the girl in admissions, I said, what the heck is this? You know, we've been here an hour and a half, and they just walk right on in. And she says, oh, they're just seeing the doctor. They had bags of pill, you know, prescription drug bottles in these, you know, Ziploc bags, and you could see it's drug bottles. And they were in there to get their doctor to refill their prescriptions or make changes. I said, can't they just go to a primary doctor for that? And she says, don't get me started. She says, they don't go to your regular primary physician because they actually expect to be paid. Now the doctors make you pay up front before you go get seen. So they don't go because they're not paying. So they walk right into the hospital and they don't pay anything. And yeah. I'm like, but I'm paying. I told her, I said, but that, all that right back there that's happening right now is added to my bill and everybody else's bill that's in here that has, you know, a way to pay.
1: Yeah. And that's the way it goes. And they'll ask, you know, if you're an American citizen in some of those places, especially in the blue states, you know, they won't let, if, you know, if they won't treat you, you have to pay. They'll sometimes they want to get paid up front. Okay. And it's crazy. I mean, but then again, that's in the blue states. That's the way it is out there today. All righty. We're coming up to a break here in a minute. And when we do, we have, you ready to go for some lightning rounds? You know what
0: sure,
1: I'm going to
0: do? Sure, we can do that. Mm-hmm.
1: I'm going to open the phone lines and people, because anytime you're here, they always have a lot of questions for you.
0: Oh, I did want to say we're coming up before the weekend. We're going to have a new sale at Apothecary Herbs, and it's going to be a pretty good one. So, you know, they can call in. Our number to ask about it at 866-229-3663, or they can visit us on the website at thepowerherbs.com.
1: That reminds me, I got to settle up my bill with you, huh? Because
0: did you get your stuff?
1: Not yet. It should
0: Dad
1: be here.
0: Not yet, okay. Yeah. You should have it by tomorrow, I would think.
1: Yep, that's about when I'm going to need it. <'Cause> I'm starting to run low. Anyhow, well, we're coming up to that break. When we come back, we have a lot of lightning rounds to go. A lot of things happening out there, you know, especially with all of these primaries. I mean, there's some very, very strange people now that are being elected to office. I mean, some very strange people, but there's more things going on out there too. They're catching more and more people stealing the mail-in ballots, and more voter election fraud is taking place. And then the Democrat Socialists have sued and won for $5.2 million inheritance case. So there's a lot of things happening. We know.
0: What do you mean an inheritance case? Is this what is that about?
1: Well, I can't tell you right now because we're almost up to the break. As soon as we get back from the break, and I can tell you too, because Obama had granted Bill Gates top secret clearance at our energy department. Nope.
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12: With SRN News, I'm Keith Peters in Washington. A California man who was arrested at President Trump's Los Angeles area golf course was pretending to be part of the security detail preparing for Trump's visit and had a stash of illegal weapons in his car and home. Janine Taley's initial appearance in downtown Los Angeles federal court Wednesday was canceled. Iran and Oman have moved closer to an agreement on the Strait of Hormuz. This comes after President Trump said a deal to reopen the critical waterway could be announced soon. The strait's closure has driven up global fuel prices. Meanwhile, new tensions have emerged in Lebanon as the Israeli military issued the first evacuation warning in weeks for some residents in the south. On Wall Street, the Dow by 263 points. More details at srnnews.com.
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1: It's an amazing Now, they want no ownership of private property. They were, this is one of their main goals. They all agree, no ownership of private property. They want to stop rent. No landlords, no rent. In other words, they expect to be given a place to live for free, okay?
0: Mm-hmm.
1: Here, they want open borders, unlimited abortion, legalized prostitution, legalized pedophilia. They want to support, and here's where the Red-Green Alliance comes with a problem, because here, those in the Muslims, the radical Muslim part of this group, are against the LGBTQ. The communists are for the LGBTQ, so they have a problem there, okay? They want to do away with the office of the president and have what they call an executive who takes their orders from Congress. They want to do away with the Electoral College. They want to do away with the Senate. Now here, this guy that's running, he's running for the Senate, and he wants to do away with the Senate, okay? And they want to stack the Supreme Court. They want to have no more prisons. This is what they're all agreeing on. They had their big meeting there in Chicago, and this is what they want to eliminate: the prisons. They want to defund the police and defund the military, and they want to defund Israel. And again, they're saying is right now, they're telling them, right in New York City, they're telling these people, just don't pay your rent. Just don't pay your rent. Okay. All right, who do we have there, Style? Let's go out to New York with Janet. Janet, you're in the air.
14: Yes. Okay, so I work in the business as far as insurance are concerned. So I'm working on a project now. And the thing is that a lot of people who had two insurances, say I would call Metro Plus and they said, oh, you need to tell the patient that they need to get a termination letter to be able to update their current insurance, which is Medicare Part A and B. And if they don't update the eligibility, the COB, Coordination of Benefits, then the hospital would, the insurance company would not pay none of the bills until they get that letter. That's an issue of denials.
0: Mm-hmm. And you know, how it is for elderly; they need help from family to navigate all
14: right.
0: that.
14: Right. And I'm doing that though. I'm working on a project where I call if I can't get the patient because they're not picking up. Because they're older, so I would try to reach out to the daughter or the son, you know, and that's how I'm getting through to them.
0: Yeah. Yeah, I mean, a lot of it's done online, and, you know, our older citizens don't deal with technology like that.
14: Right.
0: Plus, if they have poor eyesight, they can't read those screens at all.
14: No.
0: I had an issue where... Duke Medical Hospital here in Raleigh, North Carolina, supposedly cream of the crop in this state. You should see the portal they send everybody through. There is no exceptions hardly at all, unless you're, you know, blind, basically. And if you're just going in for a consult, there's like, I'm going to say 20 pages of documents that look like an attorney wrote them. It's like a treaty between nations.
14: It's
0: awful. And they want you to initial here and sign there. And a lot of these people don't even know what they're signing, right?
14: No.
0: So it's just to get in to see a doctor, just to have a consult. It's very distressing for the elderly, and the family are overwhelmed already. So, yeah, I get what you're doing. I mean, you know, more power to you. But it's just really complex. It's gotten worse since the Affordable Care Act went into place.
14: Yes, it surely did. But I'm trying to help the older people, so that's where I'm concerned. That's my concern right now.
1: Well, that's one of them.
0: Well, you know,
1: that's one of them.
0: They need help.
1: Yeah. Well,
14: yes,
1: that's one of
14: they need help. Yes.
1: That's one of what I was telling you about, why I was giving hats off to the VA here. They'll send out, all you have to do is call them, and they'll send people out to your house. They'll look. I didn't even call them. They called me and asked me if I wanted someone to come out to the house, and they come out, like, for older people, and they look and they find hazards, what might cause you to fall. They check things like, do you have a walk-in shower instead of a tub you have to get over? They look, find things that you don't normally think of, and then things like hand railings and that, and they'll help provide that for you. So they'll do that. They even have people that will come out. And if you're an elderly and you need help getting dressed, if you don't have any help getting, they'll send people out to help you get dressed. And so I don't know how it is around the rest of the country, but that's how the VA has been up here in this area. And they're helping a lot of people. But the problem with a lot of the old vets is they don't know this. And so I've been asking them, why don't you guys take advantage of that? We didn't know they would do that. Yeah, so...
0: Why don't they like promote that? You know what I'm saying? If nobody knows about it, they're not promoting it.
1: Well, we're going to do exactly some of that coming up during Pledge Week. In order to get a number of these people want to come on the radio program, but to get it's kind of really hard to get a spokesman authorized. I've asked several of them, and they said they'd love to come on and talk about this, but to be authorized to do it, it's government. And you know how the wheels turn in government.
0: Oh, yeah?
14: Yes.
1: that's the problem. So that's what I'm doing for them, because I've had some really good people. I mean, they really went out of their way. I was just amazed that they're out there doing that, okay? Because, I think it's probably, because I didn't know about this, and I've gone to the VA for years and years, and Pastor Joe Larson, you know, he took a bullet to the head one time when he was landing a helicopter in Vietnam, and he's had, wow, I don't know how many surgeries. I mean, he literally landed a chopper with his brains on his shoulder, but he's had so many surgeries and reconstruction, and he tells me that he could not possibly be happier with the VA than he is the treatment that he was getting from the VA. So there you go.
0: I'm now, glad there's some good news.
1: Yeah, that is, and I'm hoping, as long as we have, you know, Trump in there, we get another. It wasn't that way when Biden was in, that everything changed a lot. The morale of the people there is 100% better than it was when under Biden. Mm-hmm. And you can understand why.
0: Yeah.
1: All right. Well, thank you very much for calling and sharing that with us.
0: Thank you, Janet.
1: Thanks, Janet. All right. Here, what do we have? Let's go out to Michigan with Sheila. Hey, Sheila, you're in the air.
15: Oh, hello?
1: Hello.
15: Hello. I was thinking about calling you in about asking you about niacin. But I thought I would ask Miss Wendy and thank her for reading those papers when she does. Somebody had to write all that, and it sure is a blessing to hear it. Not that we can learn a lot, but that what you tell us after, you know, because, yeah, it's kind of involving. But I read in a one of the books, you know, they keep on the library at the nursing home, and I just, you know, I read it, and it said that they had emptied sanatoriums back in the day, and, you know, they did on vitamin B, they did testing, and they told the prisoners, you know, that, you know, they could swap, you know, their sentences for going being tested, and so they gave them cheap cuts of pork and grits, and then the other ones got, they added the B vitamins to it. And eventually they got the skin rashes from, you know, the malnutrition and whatever it was. But they gave them niacin in the B vitamins back for the mentally challenged. And, you know, it revived them to where they were capable of, well, you know, living on their own. And so I was, you have to do the smallest amount because it, like, gives you a sunburn between your ears and it gives you a skin flush. And so, yeah, if you kind of don't let it slip up on you, you'll hurt. Scratch, you know, it's like a sunburn. But it does, you know, it doesn't make anything swell on your body, but it eventually, when the, you know, rash, it fades, you know, like a pressure point, the redness goes away. And then you've got a nice mental thing. I had heard that the doctor would give it to you. Of course, it's a B vitamin. It's like B12, you know. They'll give you a shot, but it's more effective on your tongue. But the B vitamin, niacin,
0: vitamin B3. Mm-hmm.
15: Yeah, they use that for cholesterol is what I was going to ask you.
0: Right.
15: Does the cholesterol affect the brain that way?
0: Well, your brain is the largest organ that uses cholesterol, but, you know, proper doses of niacin, it can boost your, supposedly the good cholesterol, anywhere from 15 to 35%, and it can also help drop the triglycerides by about 20%. So, yeah, it's just getting the right balance.
15: Mm-hmm. Well, I was going to tell you one more thing. I worked at the turkey processing plant, well, from May to November, 6 months. And I started eating turkey, more turkey. And, you know, that sign, little hogs that are tied up, they say more ham or something. And the turkey's holding the sign right. I went to sleep today, and I went in the turkey coma thing, and when I woke up, my leg had a great big indention, and I hollered because it was blue, you know, it was like it had just gotten bruised, and I thought for sure that, there was something to come from it, but it you know, the swelling went, I mean, the indention kind of went away, but, yeah, I was a little worried about that, but when she said you couldn't walk, well, I got a pair of crutches.
0: If people out there don't know what a hematoma is, it's a deep bruise, okay, and it's in the deep layers of your skin. It's really close to your ligaments, your tendons, your muscles, and there's a pocket that kind of fills up with blood to create this big bruise. And what happens is it puts a lot of pressure. When the blood fills in, it puts a lot of pressure on those elements, and then you can't walk. And all that needs to be done is the doctor needs to take just a scalpel and then, you know, release some of the blood in there and put a Band-Aid on you and send you home. But, of course, if you go to the hospital, that's going to be like $8,000 just for that. But, deep hematomas are nothing to sneeze at. If you have one, they will need medical attention.
1: Okay. Well, thanks for calling there, Sheila.
15: We're praying for Mr. Howe, and have a blessed day. Bye-bye.
1: Bye-bye. Bye, yeah. Yeah, that situation with Pastor Howe, that is, I've never seen anything like that. And it's
0: How old is Pastor Howe? How old is he?
1: He's 78.
0: Oh, okay.
1: Mm-hmm. And so
0: I didn't know he flew a chopper.
1: No, that's Pastor Joe.
0: Pastor Joe, okay.
1: Yeah, I believe Joe.
0: Pastor Joe's the one with the farm, right?
1: Yeah.
0: Okay, yeah.
1: They're both Larsons, but they're not related.
0: Okay.
1: But anyhow, so I'm going to pick it up where we left off. Do you know who an antenna Hartig is?
0: No. Mm-mm.
1: She's the director of the Smithsonian Institute, the History Museum, and she doesn't like white people. She is a very, very far cord lefty, and she virtually, you wouldn't even know anything that you had 150 million dead babies in this country by abortion, because there's no mention to that there in the Smithsonian's. They've changed, they've rewritten history, revisionist history. So President Trump has had signs put up down there to the Smithsonian now telling people that the history of what you're going to get in here is not necessarily, there's been a lot of revision, and you can't really believe it. But it's just amazing they called her into Congress. That, of course, that's Washington, D.C. Anyhow, Justice Department, you see the headline last week, they busted a huge, huge health care scam, con game there. The FBI, and this is was a home, what we were just talking about, that it's the home health care, which didn't exist. These people were billing, the government was getting me billed by these NGOs and that for all of this health care that the people weren't getting. They you know, it was just like they're not doing out in Minnesota. Anyhow, with that, here, Trump, the FBI investigation into Trump now has been declassified. Jim Comey said that he told him that when Trump fired him, if Trump fires me, bring this out. And, of course, there was the Russia scam. And here, all of this has been declassified now. Trump brought it out. That means there's going to be people going to jail for what they did, okay? And so, and that's good. You know, we wanted justice. We wanted justice. Another thing that we've talked about here, Wendy, several times is, you know, with what we're, with the war in Iran, our enemies, America's enemies, China, Russia, North Korea, and that, they're watching very carefully how we use our weapons, the capabilities of the weapons. They're checking on the amount of weapons that we're using, what we have. So that's something, of course, you know, the government knows that, the Pentagon knows that, but here I know we've depleted a lot of our stockpiles, a lot of our supplies, so it takes some of those things they can replace pretty quick, but others, some of those rockets, and then it takes up to 5 years to replace those key munitions. And so we could kind of be putting ourselves in a risky place, couldn't we?
0: Yeah.
1: Okay, so anyhow.
0: But, yeah, I think a lot of people are just, you know, they see a lot of this evidence building up on these politicians that have been naughty, and they want to see handcuffs, you know?
1: Yeah, it has been, you know, especially not just the politicians, but the bureaucrats like Fauci. You know, Fauci, they're going to get him, okay? Rand Paul is having hearings, and I think it's this week. I think it might even be tomorrow. I'm not sure. But he's going to be brought in and charged with contempt of Congress because he lied, but he refused to answer questions. See, what happens is once you get a pardon, a pardon is an admission of guilt. Okay? In other words, that's what a pardon is. A pardon is that you're admitting that you committed a crime, and you're receiving a pardon for that crime, okay? And so when that happens, you can no longer claim the Fifth. And so his lawyers were giving him some really bad advice. And also what's happening, well, he knew he was, if he was to tell the truth, that would have really, put him under conviction. So he committed a lot of horrible crimes there. And so, anyhow, we're going to see some action. We just want, we don't want vengeance. We just would like to see, for a change, some justice, wouldn't we?
0: Yeah. And, well, I mean, what does the scripture say about this time we're in, though?
1: Well, 2 Timothy chapter 3 describes it perfectly. I mean, absolutely perfectly. This is, you know, the days we're living in here. Lawlessness, the time of lawlessness. But anyhow, the Democratic Socialists sued for a $5.2 million inheritance and won. This is the article you ask about. This story is not getting enough coverage. It proves that the Democratic Socialists of America, the DSA, are motivated by two things, power and greed. A leftist professor at New York University to the New American Movement, or its successor organization, the DSA went to court and claimed that they were the successor organization to the New American Movement, and they won. He goes on to say, it's a wild story that nobody's talking about. Apparently, a childless leftist New York University professor had a $5.2 million retirement account when he died, and his will instructed the money go to the New American Movement or a successor organization. The DSA claimed in court that it was the legal successor. The entire post reads, and if, and of itself, that's pretty wild, but it's actually even more interesting. It goes on to say, the New American Movement was a Marxist organization formed in 1971 as a successor of Students for a Democratic Society, SDS. I remember them. In 1971, the SDS fell into chaos, courtesy of their members committing unprecedented wave of domestic terrorism across the country. So in 1982, the merger with the Democratic Socialist Organization Committee, the New American Movement became the Democratic Socialist of America. So there's a straight line between today's DSA and the SDS, the Weathermen, and the domestic terrorism that wrecked the country for years. They bombed the United States Capitol building, the Pentagon, and numerous military facilities, police stations, and targeted cops for murder. And yet they just won $5 million. All right, who do we have there? Let's go out to Texas with Brian. Hey, Brian, you're in the air.
16: Thank you for taking my call, Pastor. Am I coming in clear?
1: Yeah, you're coming in clear.
16: God bless for giving you the strength and the energy each and every day, and your team. It's amazing. It's just absolutely phenomenal how the Lord gives you the strength. And with John, that guy, man, he's got a wealth of knowledge, man. Every time you bring him on, he is just so amazing. And Pastor Hal, I mean, really, I just can't get enough of these guys. Every time I got to tune in 100% when they come on. But I want to ask Wendy a question. Wendy, are you still there?
0: I'm there, Brian. What's up?
16: I want to ask you off the air. I need to speak to you. I've been to several allergy doctors. I mean, I've been to dermatologists. I mean, I have a really bad skin problem, and they can't pinpoint it specifically. They've done the allergy patch test, and I itch all over. And if I don't take a shower and just pretty much bathe in lotion after I get out of the shower, I don't know if it's the high content chlorine during the summertime that they're putting in our water down here in Texas, but I do smell chlorine in our water when I turn the tap on in the kitchen. But I want to talk to you off air, if it's possible, if you could give me a way to contact you.
0: Yeah, sure. I'm in the office usually 9 a.m. to 4 p.m., Monday through Friday, okay. Unless, of course, I have an appointment. But I can give you the toll-free number to call. And this is Eastern time, by the way.
16: Okay.
0: So 9 Eastern, 866-229-3663. I believe tomorrow I have a morning appointment. So if you can call me maybe at noon tomorrow, I should be done with the meeting.
16: Okay, cool. And it's 866-229-3633?
1: 3633,
0: uh-huh.
16: Got it.
1: Wait. No. It's 3663.
0: 866-229-3663.
1: Yeah, see, you guys said the 3663.

0: Life can be messy, but you don't have to figure it out alone.
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3: During tax time, the federal government mailed me a form that I had to report to my taxes when I took it to H&R or whatever, the local tax people. And I had to pay back tax credits on that Affordable Health Care Act. And it was like $4,000 or $5,000 because I was told that they give people that go on Obamacare, depending on what plan you pick, they give you health credits. And the government tracks that through whatever of the big five insurance companies that you decide on enrolling in. But I had to pay back every penny close to that for using Obamacare. And like I say, they mailed me a form showing it was like $800 a month in credit. But I had to write a check back to the federal government because of using Obamacare. And one other quick thing, Pastor, where does Tim Walz get his idea that he's blaming Trump for this water cybersecurity when we've had cybersecurity problems way back when Obama? It's the same thing when they're saying that Trump was, he leads the pack when deporting people, when if you look it up, actually Obama and the Democrats have deported more people out of this country than the Republicans.
4: Let me answer that as soon as we come back right after this.

0: All righty, we're back. And here. Now, Wendy, Tampa Tim was blaming Trump for, you know, this, what they've had with, where they've been hacking into the water systems, you know, the way that they're running. And so he's claiming because of Doge that, you know, here the Democrats are broke. The DNC, not only is it broke, but it's in debt, where the Republicans have got $100-something million, okay, out there. And the reason for that is here, first of all, because of all the fraud, the Democrats, the big donors, and because of what Kamala Harris did, where she blew $500 million, well, they no longer will give to the DNC. And a lot of that money that the DNC was getting was because of U.S. aid. So here, and they were acting as if they were donors. They were our tax dollars that the Democrats were using. The fraud was, there was millions and millions and billions of dollars in fraud. So now, Tampon Tim said because of Doge, and they got that money was cut away, that therefore they didn't have the money to have the proper security, you know, through, I guess, you know, those that provide the security for the computer system. And so he tried to blame it on Trump. Unbelievable. But that's what's happening. We have Pastor Hal. Pastor Hal, you're in the air. Pastor Hal, are you there?
1: Yeah, how you doing? Yeah, I'm here. How you doing?
0: I'm doing okay. How are you?
1: Pretty good.
0: We've been talking about praying for you all week long. Wendy, you know, you ought to send, could you send Wendy the pictures of your ankles?
1: Yeah, what telephone numbers does she want me to send it to?
0: Wendy, are you at a place where you could do that now?
2: No, I mean, I'm not going to give my cell number out over the air.
0: No, what you'll do is you'll go off the air and give it to Style. And then Style will give it to Hal. And then Hal will send it to you. See ya.
2: Okay.
1: Or you could have it.
2: You just want to email it to me?
1: Yeah, or you could text me your number. You know, Pastor has my personal telephone number. You could text it. You have you text it to me.
2: Yeah, I mean, but you know, if you email it, I can see it a lot better than on a small phone.
0: Okay. Can you email it?
1: Which email?
2: Yeah. So the email is support and the number 2@thepowerherbs.com. @thepowerherbs.com.
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0: Because you should see this, Wendy. And I'm absolutely convinced that this is satanic, that we're under, you know, how you come under satanic attack because and the things that happen. Because I've never seen anything like that, and everybody I know. And what are those doctors telling you about it?
1: Well, they're just, you know, guessing and everything. They say it's a matter of venous circulation, arterial circulation, you know, because that's bad that the water and liquids formed in my calves and swelled up and broke the skin open and stuff, you know. But, you know, this is as close as they can come to theorizing. But even if that happened, the devil could be behind that whole thing because the devil uses, you know, physical things in people to attack them, you know, physical things going wrong. So that's still, you know, satanic attack, even if they can figure out how the devil did it.
0: Why don't you go ahead and email that to her, and I'll do some articles real fast, because she needs to see that and comment on it while we're still on the air. All right.
2: Yeah. Well, I'm not on my computer. Well, I can talk to him about it tomorrow, though.
0: Okay. All right. Yeah. Okay. Well, he can just send it to him, and you can look at it tomorrow.
1: Yeah.
0: Busted.
1: Yeah, that's support2@powerherbs.com or thepowerherbs.com.
2: Right.
1: Which is it?
2: The word.
1: Okay, thepowerherbs. Okay, I got it.
0: All right, here's the article. Busted, California man arrested after being caught stealing mail-in ballots in Arizona. Well, I'm going to tell you, in Arizona, there has been so much corruption. I mean, just unbelievable. A man has been arrested after U.S. postal inspectors discovered that he was stealing mail, including mail-in ballots from people in Scottsdale, Arizona. The suspect, identified as 26-year-old Richard Anthony Ramos Jr., is from Stockholm, California. He was busted July 21st at several unvoted mail-in ballots with several unvoted mail-in ballots in his car. Now he's facing felony charges, including two counts of third-degree burglary and one count of aggravated identity theft. So this wasn't nearly as bad as, I mean, you've had so much, like out there in Georgia, out there in what they just found out in Colorado, all these, you know, that entire 2020 election should have been overturned. Anyhow, investigators say the scheme began as early as May 26 when the U.S. Postal Inspection Service started receiving reports of stolen checks taken from the blue collection box in front of the Scottsdale Hopeye Post Office. Postal inspectors say that the suspect used USPS Priority and Express boxes as traps, stuffing them inside the collection box to prevent outgoing mail from dropping all the way down. Maybe I shouldn't have said that on the radio, because people out there, some of them listening, now they have the idea. The suspect would then return to retrieve the trap along with the accumulated mail. On June 30th, the postal customer noticed his mail was getting stuck in the box, so he peered inside and pulled out the cardboard that had been stuffed in to block the mail. He contacted Scottsdale police, who notified postal inspectors, according to the court work. In early July, the post office supervisor contacted postal inspectors to report that multiple traps had been found inside the collection box. On the July 14th, inspector installed a camera and license plate reader at the location. On July 20th, the post office supervisor contacted a postal inspector again to report the traps were found inside the collection box. When the clerk collected mail at 9:30 a.m. and noon at 3:30, the clerk told inspectors she felt that she was being watched and believed someone was stuffing the box immediately after she emptied. And Ramos was placed under arrest and told inspectors he was from California and had never been arrested, but declined to answer any further questions. Well, that wasn't really much about, actually about stealing ballots, was it? Anyhow, here you go. You ready for this one? Obama granted Bill Gates top secret clearance at Energy Department. Oh, by the way, there's a lot of stuff coming out now on Obama. I know they're moving slow, but now they have a new attorney general, and I think you're going to see some things moving very quickly now with him. Top security clearance was given to Bill Gates to the Department of Energy, according to a letter obtained by Republican Kentucky Senator Rand Paul. The billionaire Microsoft co-founder was given Q security clearance from 2014 to 2021. You know, he was one of those that have visited Epstein's Island. I don't know how many times he was at Epstein's Island, and that's why his wife left him. He goes on to say, starting from 2014 to 2021, starting during the presidency of Barack Obama, completely overlapping with Dr. Anthony Fauci's tenure as director of National Institute of Allergy and Infectious Disease. According to the letter from the DOE, Paul asked for unanimous consent to enter the letter into the congressional record during Wednesday's Senate hearing. And so now you see Florida is investigating Fauci. And I guess Florida has subpoenaed Fauci to come. I don't think he's going to get away with it. Reporter says Fauci might have partially waived his Fifth Amendment rights. Okay, we know My former director of national intelligence, Tulsi Gabbard, fell sick watching Wednesday when he was skinned alive by Senate Republicans over the handling of the COVID pandemic. Fauci's hearing before the Senate Homeland Security and Governmental Affairs Committee was a spectacle, one where we finally saw this egotistical little elf get chopped down at the knees. Fauci's performance today made me sick. Smug, arrogant, zero remorse, zero accountability. He refused to answer a single question. Well, he did you watch that, Wendy, by any chance? Did you see any of that hearing?
2: With Fauci? I saw parts of it. I didn't watch it when it was being, when it was taking part.
0: Well, I did, and boy, they did a... The Republicans did an excellent job there with him. I mean, sharing this again as a reminder, he used your tax dollars to fund the coronavirus lab research in Wuhan, and he worked with the IC to cover it up. Folks, they worked on looking for a bio to create a bioweapon. That's exactly what they did, and that COVID virus was created there in that lab and escaped from that lab. And how many people have died now because of that? And they weren't supposed to be creating bioweapons. There should be, he said, indictments. Well, there should be. But for now, I was enjoying the whipping, the process, and the punishment. And there's nothing more devastating to someone like Fauci than seeing his work and legacy being burned to ash. He pleaded the fifth over, well, he'd actually pleaded 111 times. Before the hearing, Republicans posted his diary entries, which he had made on government computers, totaling 1,100 pages found in the service of the Department of Health and Human Services under RFK. They showed he knew the lab leak theory of COVID was likely source 2 months before he went gung-ho on lockdowns. Well, will it save him? Unlikely. New York University law professor Ryan Goodman, legal advice he had received before hearing, contempt is next, and that is coming this week. I think that's tomorrow. I think he's going to be called in. I might be wrong, but I'm going to stop right there. Pastor Hal, how much time do I have, Style? Pastor Hal, you got 6 minutes to tell the folks
1: okay.
0: out there.
1: I just want to, you mentioned 2 Timothy 3, and I want to look at it for just 1 second. It says, this describes unsaved mankind in general, but especially here in America, we see it prominent among the Democrat politicians. Listen, it says, without natural affection, truth speakers, false accusers, incontinent, fierce, despisers of those that are good, traitors, heady, high-minded, lovers of pleasure more than lovers of God, having a form of godliness, but denying the power thereof. Before that, it says, this know that in the last days, perilous times shall come. That's where we're in. For men shall be lovers of their own selves, covetous, boasters, proud, blasphemers. You look at all these Democrat politicians dropping the F-bomb all over the place, and blasphemers is hits them right between the eyes. Disobedient to parents, unthankful, unholy. And then without natural affection, all the women that can get abortions, murder their own babies, and all the people that support that, they've hardened their heart and they don't even have natural affection that they could do that to their own seed. False accusers. Look at all the false accusing that they've done against Trump and other people that want to make America great and everything. They hate America. They hate everything God has done to bless America. And their main goal is to take it all away. False accusers and incontinent, I just went over that. And so, listen, folks, God's judgment is coming. We're living in the last days where things have never been worse than they are right now. But there's no salvation outside of Jesus Christ. Man is so filled with sin that, God loves you, but he hates your sins. God wants you to come to heaven, but he says your sins cannot come with you. And the only thing that can wash away your sins is the blood of Christ. That's why Ephesians 1:7 says, in whom we have redemption through his blood, the forgiveness of sins according to the riches of his grace. When Jesus Christ died on that cross of Calvary, God was allowing him to transfer every sin you and I have ever done onto his son Jesus. because God knew we could not pay for our own sins. If you could quit sinning right now and never sin again to the day you died, which would be impossible, just the sins you've already done would keep you out of heaven. Even one sin would keep you out of heaven. That's how bad God hates it. But when you come to Jesus Christ, you could be the worst sinner that ever lived, and the most sins and everything. But when you come to him with a repentant heart, sorry about the fact you're a sinner, and you ask him to come into your heart, he'll do it. Right before he died on that cross, he said, "It is finished." That meant all the work necessary for your redemption and mine has been accepted by God by what Jesus did on our behalf in full on that cross. But now that payment don't become ours automatically. John 1:12 said, "But as many as received him, to them gave he the power to become the sons of God." You see, even the devil knows that Jesus died on the cross and shed his blood to save your soul, but the devil don't want you to reach out and receive it. He probably gets more souls into hell, not by telling them not to receive Christ, but just telling them, put it off. You got plenty of time. And then he'll work overtime to try and take your life, but now without, you know, you knowing death is done away. And then Ephesians 2:8-9 says, "For by grace are you saved through faith." Salvation is a free gift. "For by grace are you saved through faith, and not of yourselves. It is a gift of God, not of works, lest any man should boast." And then Revelation 3:20 says, "Behold, I stand at the door and knock. If any man hear my voice and open the door, I will come into him." When you hear his voice, that means when you hear his word, what you're doing right now, you're hearing his word. And that means right now Jesus Christ is knocking at the door of your heart, and he's asking you if you open up the door of your heart and with repentance over the fact you're a lost sinner on your road to hell and that you've sinned against God every day of your life, and you want Jesus to come in and wash you clean with his precious blood, he'll do it. And, you know, God cannot lie, and he wants to save you, but he's given you the free choice. And so what I just showed tonight is what's prevalent in America today. People have turned their backs on God. Some have a form of godliness but deny the power thereof. That's even mentioned in 2 Timothy 3. That means they can be very religious people, but hell right now is filled with religious people who had never received Jesus Christ as their Savior, and they're dependent on their religion or their church or church leaders to get them to heaven instead. A big mistake. So if you want Jesus to come into your heart and save you, he hears me talking to you right now. He knows what's going through your heart and your mind right now. Jesus said in John 14:6, "I am the way, the truth, and the life. No man comes to the Father but by me." That's all exclusive. You know, you try.
0: 1 minute, Hal. 1 minute.
1: So, right. If you want Jesus in your heart, pray this prayer with me because he's listening. "Dear God, I confess that I'm a sinner and that I've sinned against you in thought, word, and deed. Lord, I believe you died on that cross and shed your blood for my salvation. And Lord Jesus Christ, I here and now ask you to come into my heart. Forgive me for all my sins and save my soul from hell. In Jesus' name, amen." And folks, if you get a chance, turn to 1 John in the back of the Bible, 1 John chapter 5, verse 13. And there the Apostle John says to people that receive Christ, just like you just did, if you prayed that prayer and meant it, "These things have I written unto you that believe on the name of the Son of God." That means that you received him, not just knew about him in your head, "that you may know that you have eternal life." Now, that's God's promise to you. God cannot lie. So if you prayed that prayer and meant it, that meant that very moment God gave you eternal life. Go ahead, Pastor.
0: We're out of time. We got to say good night. We got to say God bless. Thanks for being here tonight, folks. And always, always keep fighting the fight.
1: Fighting the
0: fight.
1: Fight.
0: Fight.
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1: This is Seth Leibson for townhall.com. With Abdul El-Sayed's victory in Michigan, the Democratic Party has gone from Barack Obama denouncing those who said America deserved 9/11 to campaigning with those who say just that, like Hassan Piker, the left's most famous podcaster. As the political philosopher Jerry Garcia wrote, what a long, strange trip it's been. El-Sayed is the latest success endorsed and campaigned for by the Marxist-Islamist axis of the Democratic Socialists of America. This juggernaut is proving unstoppable and taking over the Democratic Party. A generation ago, a real political philosopher, Harry Jaffa, pointed out that with the fall of the Berlin Wall, utopian communism would no longer be seen as simply a threat from abroad, but a more deadly and dangerous phase here at home could follow. Quite right. A wall can stop people, but not their ideas. That enemy is here and potent. The two-party system is now looking Republican on one hand and Marxist-Islamist on the other. We cannot simply wish this away or ignore it. I'm Seth Leibson.
2: There is an old saying, the only true wisdom is knowing that you know nothing. But when it comes to COPD, knowing the signs can mean the difference between life and death. 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
8: Thank you very much, Basil. I'm happy to be here.
7: Clay, I want to talk with you today about Amazing Grace Sports Network. What inspired you to create a sports network that blends athletic excellence with spiritual purpose?
8: I think that athletic performance and spiritual purpose are connected, if not intertwined. There's a spirituality that most athletes go. They go to a spiritual state in order to perform. Many times you will see an athlete cross their heart, cross their body in a Father, Son, Holy Spirit gesture before performance or afterwards, after they give their performance, after they do well. They will give all glory to God, Jesus, yes. Christ, the Holy Spirit, and they will
9: get
8: say
9: on the knees and point up in the air.
8: Yeah, point up in the air and say, thank you, Jesus. Thank you, God.
9: I see that a lot.
8: Yeah, so this is spirituality that most athletes go to in order to perform at a high level so that they're focused and they're not distracted. And the only thing that's on their mind is doing what they've been training to do for months, years even.
7: What makes Amazing Grace Sports Network stand out for fans and athletes alike?
8: We stand out because we highlight the passion, spirituality, and the unity of sports. That's what's inherited in sports. Sports is passionate. It brings people together. It makes them passionate. They jump up and down. They scream. They cry. They laugh. They go to unbelievable lengths to express themselves when they're involved in watching the team or watching the person that they admire or that they care about. And sports is spirituality, as we talked about. It takes a spiritual person many times to compete and win at sports. You have to dig deep inside yourself. You have to see if you have what it takes in order to last this long or go through an injury or go through ups and downs. So it takes a great amount of spirituality, whether they profess themselves as Christians or not. And sports creates unity. I mean, you'll have people of all races and all ethnicities grouped together behind a team that they all care about and they're all passionate about. It unifies. And not only does it unify the fans, it unifies the players on the team to play together, no matter what differences they perceive they might have had or they think they have or whatever the case. You're going to have to work with that person. You're going to that person so that he can help you. Yes. And it's all about working together and helping one another that makes a team come together to win.
7: Now, Clay, can you share a moment from Amazing Grace Sports Network's journey that reminded you why this mission matters?
8: I was at a Dunkin' Donuts about 3 months ago, and it was in the morning, just making my daily run. And as I'm giving my order, and there's a guy who's standing off to the side, and he just is looking at me, and he says, "I know you." I didn't know him. And he said, "I've heard you before." He says, "You are on the radio station in the mornings on Saturday." And I go, "Yes, I am." He goes, "I like what you're doing." He says, "I like that you remind us that life is more important than just sports." He says, "You talk about sports, but you always say a prayer before the show. And you remind us that our lives, my wife's life, my kids' lives are more important than any sports that I'm watching or any sports that I care about. That the most important person in sports is me." Solidified my purpose that what we're trying to do here is bring spirituality and some humor along with sports to get everybody to group together to understand that we can make this work. We can make America unified and understanding that we can all work together to keep America going in the direction that it needs to be going. No politics, no ideology.
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8: That sports are fun and they're exciting, but they themselves, the individual, they are more important than any sport. What you do with your life and how your life is going, is it going good? Is it going bad? Is it up and down? Well, you can do something about that. If you connect yourself on a religious path with Jesus Christ, then you can have an up all the time. Whether your team wins or loses, you can always be up. 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Your life as a sports fan, your wife's life, your kids' lives are more important than any sports event, any sports team. 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
10: Today,
7: you want to talk about something that is even going to be bigger than March for Jesus. All day, September 5th.
10: We're going to start at 9, and we're going to go to 6. Primarily, the cooking and all of that, that's going to happen throughout the day. The idea is real barbecue takes time. Okay, if you want to get it right, it takes time. So we're inviting all of our chefs and all of our people to come in the night before. So we'll be setting up on Friday, and at midnight, we're going to be handing out all the food that they're going to be submitting so they can get started cooking at midnight and get the smokers going, because those of us who like our barbecue, 20 minutes isn't going to do.
9: Yes.
10: You got to have a few hours.
9: Yes. Real barbecue.
10: Real barbecue is a few hours.
9: Yes.
10: Okay.
9: Tell us what to expect when we come.
10: Okay, when you come, expect to smell and taste authentic smoke-cooked barbecue. There will be music. There will be activities for the children. We're working on, obviously, we're going to have a bouncy house. We got to have a bounce house because you can't do these things for the kids without a bounce house.
9: Yes.
10: But working on some other things as well as the bounce house. We're working on some things just for the kiddies. I don't want to say puppet show, but I'm just saying we're working on some things just for the kiddies.
9: Yes. So don't leave the children at home.
10: No, bring the children.
9: Yes.
10: It's a family event, and I want everybody to understand it's a family event. So bring your children, and hopefully we'll have a good time. There'll be a little area for eating. People can sit and eat and talk.
9: And it's for believers and unbelievers.
10: Oh, this
9: a great time
10: this,
9: to bring unbelievers
10: right.
9: together.
10: This is an absolute time for everybody.
9: Yes.
10: And
9: it is for whites. It is for blacks. It is for all ethnicities.
10: I'll just make it real simple. If you have a mouth.
9: Yes.
10: Okay.
9: And a belly.
10: And a belly. Okay. If you have a mouth and a belly.
9: And an appetite.
10: Well, now trust me, you don't even have to have an appetite.
9: You work the appetite.
10: When you show up, you will get an appetite. We're not even worried about that part.
9: Yes.
10: So, in other words, don't let the fact that it's happening at a church parking lot deter you.
9: That's right.
10: Okay. It's actually good because we're going to be working on hallowed ground.
9: Yes.
10: And we're going to respect that.
9: Yes.
10: And we're not, you know, it's one of those times where a lot of people keep telling me, well, you can't do things like this within the black community because of nonsense. And my response is, no, that's ridiculous. We're going to have a good time and we're going to praise the Lord. Those of us who praise the Lord and those of you who don't praise the Lord, come anyway. We can feed you.
9: Yes.
10: Hey?
9: So on September 5th, 9 a.m. to 6 p.m. all day long, you can come. If you can't come at 9, come at 10, come at 11. But come, just come to the Good Shepherd Church, 18 Whittier Street in Boston, Massachusetts. All roads lead to the Good Shepherd Church on September 5th from 9 a.m. to 6 p.m. at 18 Whittier Street in Boston. For more information, you want to get in touch with 781-420-0729.
10: And say barbecue.
9: Barbecue.
10: When you say barbecue, you will know exactly what's up. So when the person answers, whoever answers, just say barbecue.
9: Okay.
10: And we're ready to go. Also, if you're an artisan, if you have some crafts, if you have some wares, come and be a part of this. We're going to have a section set up where you can display your crafts and wares, and it's going to be a good time.
9: So people can pick up more than food.
10: Oh, yes.
9: Yes. Well,
10: absolutely. You know, one of the things I love about these type of things is that the craftsmen and craftswomen within the Boston area are absolutely phenomenal. I have to be very careful when I walk by these things because I'm always going to see something that I have to have.
9: Yes.
10: And that gets a little annoying to people who love me. But you bought that? Yes, it was perfect. So we definitely want to be there for that.
9: And there's going to be a grand prize.
10: Ah, yes. Thank you for attending, because you're not going to just eat, but you're going to rate the barbecue. There's several prizes. There is a grand prize for the person who wins in terms of pork, which will be ribs, beef, which is brisket, chicken, which are thighs. That grand prize person is going to walk away with $600 in cash. Okay. Second place.
9: It might be you, though.
10: It might be you.
9: Come.
10: The second place is 400 and the third place is 200. So you want to be there. But not only that, if you have a side, we have a special category for the best side. Whatever it is, also our judges. We have the pleasure of having some very esteemed judges, pitmasters from the local barbecue area restaurants that you would know if I said them out loud.
9: Mm.
10: The actual pit masters who work these restaurants are going to be the judges who will be going around to each person and testing and talking to them and So there's going to be, they're going to be rated and judged by people who actually know what's going on.
9: Well, I know where I'm going on September 5th from 9 a.m. to 6 p.m. And I hope that you're going to be there. I want to encourage you. Come and have a wonderful day of fun and fellowship and food. Pastor Dan, thanks for coming in and sharing with our listeners today.
10: Well, thank you for having me, and we look forward to seeing everybody there. If you have any questions, obviously, 781-420-0729, barbecue.
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12: In 1796, George Washington made one of the most consequential decisions in American history. He chose not to seek a third term as president. So why does that matter? Because America was not built on permanent rulers. It was built on ordered liberty. Faith teaches that authority is a stewardship, not a possession. Leaders are accountable to God for how they use power. And why does that still matter today? Because republics survive when leaders respect limits and citizens defend them. Washington's lesson still stands. A republic is preserved when power has limits, and public service remains a duty to God and country, not a path to personal rule.
9: This is Pastor Basil Yard with WECE 590 The Word. 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

0: A warm welcome to our program, Prophecy for Today, where we study biblical prophecy and its application to our daily life. It's a wonderful day to worship God. I'm William Steves. Let's pray. Dear Heavenly Father, thank you for making us stewards of your gospel and calling us to boldly bear your truth to all nations and people. Forgive us for our weakness, our fear, our nervousness. Give us the boldness to speak your holy gospel without fear. And it's in Jesus' name I pray. Amen.
1: Amen.

0: Maranatha, friends, the Lord is coming. Luke 6, and verse 5. And he said unto them, that the Son of Man is Lord also of the Sabbath. The Lord instituted the law in the Old Testament for specific purposes. We're told in Galatians that we were given the law to demonstrate our own wickedness and our incapacity of living up to God's standards on our own. Jesus Christ never sinned, never violated the law. However, he was regularly willing to confront the Judaistic system, which established continual regulation above and beyond the Old Testament law. The Pharisees were trying to trip Jesus up for allowing his disciples to eat food on the Sabbath day. But they were not the authors or masters of the law. Christ was, and so he reminded them of their own inconsistencies and of their failures to maintain a consistent standard. As we consider the things God has commanded us, we must always be careful to not bind burdens on other people that cannot be borne, as the Pharisees did. Instead, we must always point them back to the grace and mercy of Christ, the Lord and author of God's law. You're listening to Prophecy for Today. I'm William Steves. 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And our United States address is The People's Gospel Hour, Post Office Box 55862, Boston, Massachusetts, 02205. And now, the familiar voice of Pastor Perry F. Rockwood, who is at home with the Lord.
1: Shall we pray? Father, we bow in the presence of God today and just bring before thee each one listening in. Thou dost know the need of the burden of every heart. But I pray very specially for the multitudes who are lost. Many of them are religious but lost. Father, help them to see themselves as sinners and that their sin need can be met by Jesus. I pray in his name, amen. Of all of the Jews who left Egypt, only Caleb and Joshua were permitted to enter the promised land. For the aspersions when the people cast upon Moses were the indirect cause of his having to stay out. At Meribah, the Lord told him to speak to the rock, but Moses, in anger with them, smote the rock with his rod. Wherefore, the Lord said to him, because ye believed me not to sanctify me in the eyes of the children of Israel, therefore ye shall not bring this congregation into the land which I have given them, Numbers 20:12. Joshua was commissioned by the Lord to take the place of Moses as leader and bring the people into the land. There Israel occupied a strategic position, for Palestine is not only literally the gateway to the three continents, but the geographic center of the earth and the very center of God's dealings with every nation. Friends, the center of the world is not London or Ottawa or Washington. The center of the world is Jerusalem. And in this connection, it is interesting for us to recall that at the time of their entering the land, many of those which we now speak of as nations of antiquity were not even yet in existence. It has been well said that long before Socrates taught, long before Herodias wrote history, the Jews were living sublimest philosophy and making immortal history. Yes, how wonderful. What a heritage. What a privilege. What an opportunity did the Jews have, and how miserably they failed. Only in part and for a time was Israel a national witness to her God and his truth. So long as Israel bore a true light, God kept her under her candlestick of national importance. But when she failed, when she no longer kept her testimony, no longer followed righteousness, no longer avowed her fidelity to God by keeping of his Sabbath. He removed her candlestick from its place and gave her over to the dominion of the Gentiles. Repeated and nigh continuous idolatry, both individual and national, was the cause for her rejection. Within a period of 150 years, Jerusalem was besieged 27 times, 17 times being left absolutely desolate. A little girl came home from Sunday school one day and said, "Oh, I wish we'd get out of the Old Testament." Her mother said, "But why?" She answered, "Oh, I'm sick of it. It's the same thing over and over again. They sin, and God punishes them. They sin again, and he has to punish them. I'm sick of it." Do we ever wonder if God got sick of it? He gave them one more opportunity, their greatest and their last. They had despised his other messengers. "They will reverence my son." Oh, but they caught him and killed him and threw him out of the vineyard. They rejected the Son of God and murdered their own Messiah. Likewise, God rejected Israel when she turned her back on her king, and nationally, she's had no real existence ever since. He came unto his own people, his own household, and his own received him not. But as many as received him, to them gave he power to become the sons of God, even to them that believe in his name. It is not long until the avenger came in the person of the Roman Titus, and there was fulfilled the woeful lament of the Lord as he wept over Jerusalem, the record of which we have in Luke 19. "O Jerusalem, Jerusalem, thou that stonest the prophets." And oh, how he longed to see them come together as the chicks gather under the wings of their mother. But he said, "Ye would not." And the scenes of fearful horror, Jerusalem fell, more than 1 million people being killed. Josephus records that so many Jews were crucified that there was not room for any more crosses about the city. Nations conquered by the Romans were usually permitted to remain in their own lands if submissive to the Roman rule. But this concession was denied Israel, who was sent out into all the nations, and many of them sold into slavery, as foretold by the prophets. Friends, it's one of the most wonderful stories of the entire Bible to trace the history and then the prophecy of Israel as such. And just as God saved them and looked after them by grace, God today will save us on one basis only, for by grace are ye saved through faith. It's so wonderful to know that our sins are forgiven when we put our trust in Christ, who was our substitute on the cross. He died for me and rose again. He shed his blood for the remission of my sins, and whosoever shall call upon the name of the Lord shall be saved. And friend, no matter who you are, if you're willing to come as a sinner, he's willing to meet your need. And I ask you today in his name, be reconciled to God. Come to the Savior, make no delay. Here in his word, he's shown us the way. Oh, Jesus alone can get you into heaven, forgive you all your sins. He says, "I am the way, the truth, and the life. No man cometh unto the Father but by me." God says, neither is there salvation in any other, communism, Protestantism, Hinduism, Shintoism, or any other ism. For there's none other name. People's Gospel Hour, Baptist, Methodist, United, Anglican, Catholic, any other name. There's none other name given under heaven among men whereby we must be saved, and that name is Jesus, God's Son, who died for you and rose again, and waits to save to the uttermost all who come to him by faith. This broadcast is sponsored by the People's Gospel Hour, Box 55862, Boston, Massachusetts, 02205. 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
3: This is Bishop Brenda White, the senior pastor of Faith Christian Church International. Most High God, our hearts are grieved by the ongoing injustices in our city, our country, and our world. Injustice of any kind, God, robs us of our peace and causes us pain. And right now we are in pain as a country, as a people. It is doubtful, God, that anyone who has lived long enough or has had a heart does not feel the pain of such inequities, whether directly or indirectly. But God, we are confident that you feel our pain as well, and for that we are grateful. It is in your name and for your glory, O God, that we kneel together in solidarity, peace, and solemnity so that we can stand together in victory on these issues of justice and equity. In Jesus' name, amen.

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3: Welcome to Grace to You with John MacArthur on 590 AM The Word. Today, John continues his compelling look at what he called the first gospel in the Bible, written not by New Testament writers in the decades after Jesus walked the earth, but written by an Old Testament prophet some 700 years before Christ was born in Bethlehem. Stay here for this study from the book of Isaiah called The Gospel According to God. But before the lesson, we need to recognize and thank a very faithful ministry partner, and that is Ambassador Advertising Agency. These are longtime friends of John MacArthur and our staff, and if you have benefited from John's Bible teaching on Grace to You broadcasts at any time over the past 40 years, then the team at Ambassador has had a very important ministry to you. Ambassador has always been a family ministry, with Al Sanders and his wife Margaret being longtime generous friends to our ministry. Al founded Ambassador 70 years ago, and for four decades, Ambassador has supported and encouraged us in the work God has called us to. They've been our key partner, helping us find radio stations to carry our broadcast, helping us cultivate the important relationships with those stations, and providing the technology that has put literally millions of Grace to You broadcasts onto radio since the mid-1980s. They've also served our ministry in myriad other ways with excellence and graciousness and sacrificial kindness. And they've done that, again, for 40 years, starting with Al and Margaret, and then under the leadership of John and Peggy Campbell, and of course, Jim Sanders. Ambassador Advertising closed up shop just a few days ago, but its influence on Grace to You is profound and will reverberate for years to come. So on behalf of all of us at Grace to You, thank you, Ambassador, for your decades of faithful support of the Bible teaching ministry of John MacArthur. And now, let's listen to John MacArthur as he continues his study from Isaiah 53, titled, The Gospel According to God.
4: The prophecy in the 53rd chapter of Isaiah begins at the end of the 52nd chapter. If I had my way, I'd move that 53 back three verses, just to encompass the whole prophecy in one. It really begins in chapter 52 and verses 13 through 15. Let me read them for you. Behold, my servant will prosper. He will be high and lifted up and greatly exalted. Just as many were astonished at you, so his appearance was marred more than any man, and his form more than the sons of men. Thus he will sprinkle or startle many nations. Kings will shut their mouths on account of him. For what had not been told them, they will see, and what they had not heard, they will understand. This speaks of Jesus Christ, 700 years before he was born. And so does chapter 53. And so does this entire section of Isaiah, with many chapters directed at the person of the Messiah, who was none other than the Lord Jesus Christ. So today I want to look at these three verses that introduce this portion under the title, The Startling Servant. Startling Servant. The language here emphasizes that everything about the Messiah is astonishing. It begins with the word, behold, verse 13. And then in verse 14, the word astonished appears. And then in verse 15, the word which in some Bibles is sprinkle would be better translated startle. I'll explain that in a moment. And then you have speechless kings and nations. The language, behold, astonishing, startle, speechless, all indicates that this is a startling, shocking, stunning picture of the career

0: the Messiah King. We'll just break it down simply. The first, verse 13, is the astonishing revelation. The astonishing revelation. Behold, my servant will prosper. He will be high and lifted up and greatly exalted. Behold, the Hebrew hinach, full attention. Give me your full attention. The Messiah is introduced for the fourth time in this prophecy of Isaiah as the servant of Jehovah. My servant, my abed, meaning slave. A word referring to one who did hard work in obedience to his master, who had no will of his own, only that of his master, and lived to please his master. God identifies the Messiah as his slave, his obedient, submissive slave. The servant of Jehovah, the slave of Jehovah, that is a messianic title, the one who comes to do the will of Jehovah. He is the one Israelite, the one whose work will prosper on such a level that he will be high and lifted up and greatly exalted. And in the end, literally, he will render the globe speechless. God had been disappointed in the nation of Israel. Here is the one true servant of Jehovah, the one true Israelite, who will effect the redemption of his people from their sins and then from their circumstances and their suffering and their enemies. Look at him. Look at my servant, the one whose food is to do the will of him who sent him and finish his work. The one who said, I always do the things that are pleasing to my Father. My servant, he says, will prosper. This is the revelation. He will prosper. It's not a well-intended life gone bad. Jesus didn't die as some kind of a martyr to a noble cause that he failed to be able to pull off. My servant will prosper. The Hebrew actually is literally to act intelligently, to act wisely. And in the Hebrew language, that always means that it's measured by success. It's not like the Greek language has all kinds of nuances. But when you say someone acts wisely in Hebrew, what you mean is they're successful. That is why that same verb that is here translated will prosper, appearing in Joshua 1:8, is translated this way: you will make your way successful. Success is the result of hard work and wise strategy. He will act intelligently. He will act wisely. He will be successful. He will accomplish my work. He will prosper. And by the way, the verb actually has the idea of increasingly so. And this verb is never applied to success that someone fell into. It is never applied to any success without effort or any success that is not obtained by wisdom and careful action. He will not fail. That's what the prophet said, to accomplish the will of God. He will do what I set him to do. The evidence of his success in the same verse: he will be high and lifted up and greatly exalted. That's a series that is not redundant. I know you read it and you say, high, lifted up, greatly exalted, sounds redundant. It isn't. It's high, higher, highest. God is going to make him high, then higher, and then highest. High, I believe, looks at his resurrection. Higher looks at his ascension, and highest looks at his coronation. He is going to be so successful that God is going to raise him from the dead, God is going to take him into glory, and God is going to sit him at his right hand, Philippians 2, 9-11. God is going to give him a name above every name, the name Lord, and at that name every knee will bow. God is going to make him the ruler over everything in the universe. He's going to be the king of the universe as well as the head of the church. The astonishing revelation of the servant of Jehovah is this. He will come. He will succeed. He will accomplish the purpose of God by his great effort. And God will validate that by raising him from the dead, taking him into glory, and seating him on his throne. That is an astonishing appearance of the Messiah. It is followed by an astonishing humiliation. Those great words in verse 13 then immediately fade away in the language of 14, just as many were astonished at you, so his appearance was marred more than any man, and his form more than the sons of men. This seems bizarre to us, because the next verse talks about how the nations and the kings are silenced by his glory. What is going on here? His career will be successful. He will be lifted up, ascended, and crowned in glory. But the promised success of the servant of Jehovah in delivering his people includes an astonishing humiliation. Verse 14, just as many were astonished at you, so his appearance was more than any man, and his form more than the sons of men. Many are going to be astonished at him, but not because of his exaltation. Many. They're going to be astonished because of his humiliation. Many? Yeah, many. The people of Israel, basically. They're the only ones that saw his humiliation. The word astonished, we might want to talk about for just a moment. Again, the Hebrew language gets so much from the context. The word can be translated to be desolate, to be waste, to be thrown into a numbed condition, to be petrified, to be paralyzed. It basically has the idea of you're so shocked that you lose control. That this is going to happen to the Messiah is so shocking, it's almost paralyzing. And what is the shock? That when Messiah comes, his appearance was marred more than any man, and his form more than the sons of men. What could that be about? Some thought that the Messiah would be ugly, that he would be repulsive when he walked on earth, that he would be deformed in some way. That's not what this is saying. The truth is, the Messiah was God in human flesh. He was the sinless ideal of human creation. Therefore, he was beautiful in every feature. He was the manliest man, the most strikingly handsome man who ever lived. But that's not the point. This looks at his crucifixion and what led up to it, where he was so disfigured, so mutilated, so distorted, as to be beyond looking even human. We all know what happened to Jesus. This couldn't be their Messiah. This pictures the shock of the common people who looked at his humiliation. He was a repulsive object to them, nowhere near what they wanted in their Messiah King, not even close. His degradation is the deepest possible, the most profound, the most horrible. But so will his exaltation be. There were many who saw that, many in Israel. But his exaltation, everyone will see. We go from an astonishing revelation to an astonishing humiliation or mutilation, and then finally an astonishing exaltation. Look at verse 15. This is important. Thus he will sprinkle many nations. Kings will shut their mouths on account of him, for what had not been told them, they will see, and what they had not heard, they will understand. This speaks of his exaltation. The scene changes with another jolting shock. It was common, local Jews living in Israel who were astonished at his disfigurement in death. Now, all of a sudden, the astonishment belongs to nations and kings who literally are mute, who are speechless when they see him. when they see him. You'll notice in your Bible, it may say sprinkle there. That's possible. And again, in dealing with the Hebrew language, we have to kind of decide whether we're going to go one way or another in words that could mean a couple of things. Could mean something literal or something metaphoric. In this case, sprinkle is a fair translation of the verb. It literally means to spurt, something that spurts up. And some translators have used sprinkle, and they've said, well, this means that in his death and humiliation and mutilation, he will provide cleansing for the nations. He will cleanse many nations. That all of a sudden now he's gone from being a sacrifice to being a priest. It's better to translate it, and this is becoming, I think, a more standard way with the word startle. Startle. Why startle? Well, because it fits the parallel. The so and thus, they were astonished at the marring of the man, and thus they will be astonished at his exaltation. Because of the parallel, the effect he produces by his exaltation needs to be parallel to the effect produced by his humiliation. The effect produced by his humiliation was astonishment or startling, and so the effect produced by his exaltation is startling as well. You say, well, that's fine context-wise, but what about the word? Sprinkle and startle seem like two different words. Not really. Yasa, the verb, can mean to spurt, but it can mean metaphorically to leap up. And there's evidence it can mean to leap up by excessive emotion. It can mean to startle, metaphorically. And by the way, nations can't be cleansed anyway. Individuals can, but the whole world can be startled and will be startled by the return of Christ. The day will come when the nations of the world will tremble with astonishment when he comes. They will be electrified. The sun will go out, the Bible says, the moon will go out, the stars will go out, and the sign of the Son of Man in blazing glory will appear in heaven. Matthew 24:25, he will come in that blazing glory. Daniel also talks about that. We learn as well in the book of Revelation, people will cry for the rocks and the mountains to fall on them to hide them from the face of his coming. Every eye shall see him. Every eye shall see him. And why does it pick on the nations and the rulers? Because when he comes to establish his kingdom, he will literally take over the world. He will replace rulers. Why are the nations in an uproar, Psalm 2? Why are the people devising a vain thing? The kings of the earth take their stand. The rulers take counsel together against the Lord, against his anointed, saying, let us tear their fetters apart and cast away their cords from us. But he who sits in the heavens laughs. The Lord scoffs at them. He will speak to them in his anger and terrify them in his fury, saying, I have installed my king upon Zion, my holy mountain. When God installs his king in the world as king of the world, the nations will all see it at his glorious exaltation. They're stunned at his crucifixion, the ones who saw it. The whole world will be stunned when he returns and appears in glory. The drama that will occur as the sky goes black and as Christ appears in glory will not be lost on anyone. Kings will therefore shut their mouths on account of him. Those who always have a right to speak will be speechless. The involuntary effect of shock and amazement, extreme astonishment, intense emotion will render them silent. The world will be mute as he comes. Why? For what they hadn't been told, they will see. What they hadn't heard, they will understand. The world hasn't been told about the glorious return of Christ, but when he comes, they will all see it. They will all understand it. And they will be in stunned silence. They'll have their complete theological education about the second coming in a moment. So our Lord's inhuman disfigurement astonished the first century Jews who saw him. His exaltation will astonish the globe. The whole world will see him. Now, between his humiliation, which included his death, and his exaltation, something had to happen. What was it? Resurrection. Resurrection. There has to be a resurrection. And that's exactly what is not only implied, but stated in verse 13. He will be high, resurrection, lifted up, ascension, greatly exalted, coronation. Psalm 16, the psalmist says, he will not allow his Holy One, God will not allow his Holy One, the Messiah, to see corruption. His soul will not languish, his body will not languish in the grave. He will see the path of life. Psalm 16 promises the resurrection of the Messiah. Peter preached on that psalm on the day of Pentecost in that great sermon on the resurrection of Christ. So the resurrection is here. It's here in verse 13, but more than that, it's the most obvious missing part of the text, because you can't have death and exaltation unless you have resurrection. By the way, the Apostle Paul quoted verse 15, the end of it, what they had not been told they will see, and what they had not heard they will understand. He quoted that, showing that the verse embraces not only the final exaltation and reign of Christ, but the preaching of the gospel that leads up to that. The world will be shocked when it happens, because they will not expect it. They haven't been told. They haven't understood it. But all through history, even now, people are being told. People are coming to understand it. So Paul extends this, which has its ultimate fulfillment in the return of Christ and the shock of the nations, back to the period of the preaching of the gospel, where we are telling people what they've never before seen, what they've never before understood about the glory of Christ. So we find even here the career of the Messiah will succeed. He will accomplish the work of God and therefore be raised, taken to heaven, and crowned. Join me in prayer. Father, we thank you for the consistency of Scripture and its power. Thank you that it lives and breathes. It is alive and powerful. It does a mighty work in our souls of encouragement, pouring the truth in. For those who don't know it, that they might know it. For those who know it, that they might even love it more and proclaim it more faithfully. We rejoice in the gift of eternal life given through the resurrection of our Savior, and we thank you in his wonderful name. Amen.
1: 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And to keep up to date on the latest news from Grace to You, follow us on X, Instagram, Facebook, and YouTube. Now for the entire Grace to You staff, I'm Phil Johnson. Watch Grace to You television this Sunday on DirecTV Channel 378, and then be back tomorrow as John MacArthur continues his look at an Old Testament text with crucial details about your salvation in Christ that you can't afford to miss. 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
5: 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But compared to many Netflix originals, Little House keeps things fairly clean and heartfelt. 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I'm Jonathan McKee with Plugged In by Focus on the Family.
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7: 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And so she would listen and engage. And I think that's where just be intentional when you are communicating, and then just admit when you're at the end. For Baron and Christine, a high-low was really helpful to set up their conversation. What's the high point? What's the low point?
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12: With SRN News, I'm Jason Walker. It's not clear yet why a plane was allowed to take off as President Trump's helicopter was approaching Reagan National Airport. Officials say it was an apparent violation of strict airport security and procedures put in place after last year's mid-air collision between an airliner and an Army chopper near the airport. Authorities say a drone with explosives had been found at an airport in Germany, and the device was defused safely. Security team says the incident posed a, quote, new quality of extreme danger. Ukrainian President Volodymyr Zelensky says the latest Russian missile and drone attacks, killing 17 people and wounding at least 44 others, some of that hitting an apartment complex. He says a number of the dead are children. SRN News.
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15: Welcome to Sekulo. 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Phone lines are open for you at 1-800-684-3110. We got Will Haynes in studio. We got Rick Rennell joining us a little bit later. And we're going to have a packed show. This comes out of, there's a lot to cover here. And you may have seen the title going, all right, what's old Gavin saying now? Well, I mean, the first line of this post that he made on X is Congress is dead. Says MAGA has a king. Republicans killed the Constitution. If we don't win in November, democracy in America is over. Of course, we are also talking about what happened in Michigan because we saw who won, Will.
17: Al-Sayed won. He pulled it off after a very, very close race. We'll
15: after
17: get more on that later.
15: Michiganders called in and said there's no chance he's going to win. Look what happens. He wins, goes out there, cosplaying Barack Obama, making a big statement, and here we are. Phone lines are open for you again at 1-800-684-3110. Let's talk about why Gavin Newsom declared, Will, that Congress is dead.
17: Well, remember the whole disinformation czar that the Biden administration tried to put in place?
15: I do remember.
17: I feel like this is something that would have gotten swept up under that. Now, obviously, we're against that, and people have the freedom of speech, but this is Gavin Newsom making a political statement out of disinformation. This comes as he responds to a tweet or post on X, rather, from Aaron Rupar. Now, who is that? That is kind of the left's version of one of those accounts you see that push out a lot of videos for that
15: clips.
17: Are clips of President Trump, etc. But he's pushing out clips that people on the left would like to see. Now, he puts out there this clip of Senator Cornyn. There was a big scuffle last week where they canceled the vote in committee on Attorney General, the acting Attorney General Todd Blanche's nomination over that weaponization fund. John Cornyn and the senator from North Carolina did not want to move forward with the nomination unless they got assurances that weaponization reimbursement fund would not go into effect. They got those concessions, and now Todd Blanche looks like he will be moved forward from committee.
15: It's a very kind of standard political back and forth.
17: Right,
15: to get
17: which is actually
15: done.
17: Kind of the role of the Senate.
15: Right.
17: If they don't like something, they can use their authority in the Senate, checks and balances, to get something they want.
15: Yeah.
17: Senator Cornyn was asked, and in this clip, they say, you know, the president says he still wants this fund. You were against it. How do you rein that in? And his response is, well, I can't rein in him liking something.
15: Yeah.
17: But what we did was use our authority to stop something and get concessions, and that fund is dead. So effectively, he's using a rhetorical thing of, I can't rein in his opinions, but I can rein in actions. The Aaron Rupar account said, Cornyn, there's nothing we can do to rein the president in. And Gavin Newsom ran with that, that half statement, that lie of omission, and declares Congress is dead, MAGA has a king, and Republicans killed the Constitution. And then we hear that line that has been repeated every election cycle since 2016 from the left, that if we don't win in November, democracy in America is over. It is misinformation built on a half-truth.
15: He didn't even dot-dot-dot it.
17: He could have dot-dot-dotted it, been a little bit more. No dot-dot-dot.
15: America is over. If that was the title, if that was his tweet, it would have been a little bit more accurate there. But that's what happened here.
17: Still tricky,
15: like I said, omission.
17: Lie of omission.
15: I like that word. You like that word? Phone lines are open. 1-800-684-3110. 1-800-684-3110. Get yourself on the air today. Is Congress dead? Is there a king in America? That's what Gavin says. But obviously we know he's running for that position himself. We know he wants to rule over it as a supreme leader as well. That's what I hear. I saw that in a clip. Phone lines are open for you. 1-800-684-3110. Hey, the ACLJ is in our impact drive. We're going to talk about that a little bit later. Because, look, we got a lot to cover, but you need to always know about the important work of the ACLJ. They put a whole list in front of me of all the things we're doing right now. I'm going to read off some of these, especially some of our pro-life work that we're working on right now. When you have people like Gavin Newsom, you know we're going to need to fight back against it.
18: I feel like nobody is talking about the greatest threat to children right now. You'll hear everyone talking about, oh, it's the school systems, it's this or that. The greatest threat to your child with AI coming out right now, with deepfakes coming out right now, is child sexploitation. 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We are living in a different time, guys, and we need to be aware of this. Where there's lack of knowledge, people will perish. And right now, people are just not knowledgeable about the threats that are out there. There's a docuseries right now called Sexploited in America. I would ask every single parent in the name of Jesus, please go check out this film so that you can guard your children and arm up with knowledge, because this is not just coming fast, this is here.
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15: Welcome back to Secula. We do have a few lines still open at 1-800-684-3110 if you want to call in and get your voice heard on the air. We're talking a little bit about the elections that were held last night. We are also talking about Gavin Newsom's post today on X saying Congress is dead in response to a out of context video clip from Senator Cornyn. Also, at the same time, Vice President Vance, you've heard recently, we've kind of had our issues with some of the things Vice President Vance has had to say, but there's some things that he's out there doing that we obviously agree with. And one of those is taking on fraud. So when you have the same time, these kind of fraudulent moments, creating these political statements when you're trying to bolster yourself up for a midterm slash running for president very soon, we do actually have some important work to do, and that is stopping fraud from a lot of these governors throughout the country, Will.
17: That's right. Now, this is kind of a good juxtaposition. This morning, J.D. Vance, the vice president, had a meeting with 20 members of Congress, both from the House and the Senate, about tackling fraud and how the legislative process needs to step in here. And this is an important moment, because at the same time that people like Gavin Newsom are calling out and saying Congress is dead, MAGA has a king. There is actual real work being done and real work that needs to happen to ensure that fraud is rooted out in this country. The vice president announced that they had found conservatively around $230 billion in fraud that they've uncovered with a B. And then they've also stopped payment on around $56 billion in fraudulent spending that hadn't gone out yet, that they uncovered, was earmarked, and that they were able to stop it from going out. This is unbelievable, the amount of fraud they're uncovering. And so when you look at this, maybe people like Gavin Newsom should spend less time campaigning for 2028 and spend more time governing in their own state to figure out how to stop this, because we know that California is one of the big problems. It is heavily focused in blue states, but we've seen it in places like Ohio as well, where the governor has worked with the administration to root out a lot of this Medicare and Medicaid fraud that we're seeing. This is a time where the White House is working with Congress saying, look, we're uncovering this, but this got out of control. If you don't start to put in safeguards to, one, ensure this won't happen again, but also he also threw a little bit of shade at what happened in Michigan last night and said, if in 3 years we have a President El-Sayed that wants to undo all of this, then we want to make sure there are stops that are in place that will stop this. Nice to actually hear from the vice president on that.
15: Yeah, okay.
17: This is bite five, what he said this morning, making that little reference.
15: J.D. Vance.
0: As much as we've done and as much as we've had great successes, and this brings me to my final point before I kick it over to Andrew, this effort will fundamentally always have a limitation unless our colleagues in the House and the Senate are working with us. We don't want the next administration, whoever, you know, God forbid, you're going to have President El-Sayed in 3 years. We don't want him to undo all the incredible work that we've been doing when we've been taking out the fraudsters and saving the American people money. And in order to make this really work, we need our colleagues in Congress to really codify some of this stuff to make sure that it becomes law.
15: So, of course, taking it to the next step here, saying now we got to proceed forward. I know a lot of you have had big concerns about whether fraud was actually not just being addressed, but that people were being held accountable. Again, it's a long process. It's a slog process. It's also something, Will, that I think people need to look at, too, and should be concerned with the midterms coming up.
17: Right.
15: That things can get taken care of. You know, there is that talk of, does President Trump actually have 2 more years? Or could he actually only have 2 more months?
17: Well, in reality, when you look at what's happening, and especially with a lot of these DSA candidates, these are candidates that don't even want the role of Congress or the executive branch to exist in its current framework.
15: Yeah, I mean, they have called specifically for, and again, this isn't, what I want to make sure is clear is that this isn't our, like, hyperbole. They've called for an end to these institutions that have been around for, since the founding of the country. And now you have a moment here where they're starting to really roll, where you're getting a lot of feedback. I mean, President Trump put out great news for Republican Party. I'll say it, a communist loser who hates Jews and Israel is the projected winner in the race with the socialists. He said, as usual, the polls were way off. And of course, goes on in his President Trump kind of way. But at least admitting, look, here we are. This is the real present day of America.
17: Well, and that's what we were even talking about yesterday, how the party was at a crossroads in a state like Michigan, where it was someone who was going very far left versus someone who was an establishment candidate. I wouldn't even say a moderate, because I don't think that exists anymore. But it was an establishment candidate was not able to win. One, the polls were drastically wrong. We'll talk a little bit more about it in the next segment. But this is at a time where, think about what even that bite did show, that what J.D. Vance was calling out, saying, hey, we have to work together, Congress, this is going to continue to run rampant and people can undo this. When you look at what Governor Newsom said, saying Congress is dead, then why did J.D. Vance invite them to the White House to try to work on a real common sense solution to fighting fraud when $230 billion has been uncovered? It was one of our producers said, remember when we couldn't afford a $5 billion border wall in the first term, and yet there was $230 billion in fraudulent spending? That even in this op-ed that was published by the vice president in the Washington Post about fighting fraud and asking Congress to step up, there's a story out of Minneapolis where a disabled American needed 24-hour care, and they sought from a Medicaid program that was administered by the state, that care to be paid for. That individual received nothing. A fraudster had been taking and billing for that over $1 million in services that they never provided to the individual. That individual was found deceased in their home because someone was stealing through the loose, lax rules that the state had. And that's a horrific story. That's only 1 million of the $230 billion of fraud that they uncovered. And unfortunately, even $56 billion had been stopped from further wasted money. They found the fraud and stopped the payments. But this is the reality. When you have someone like Gavin Newsom, whose state is one of the worst offenders at this type of fraud, of letting it happen and run rampant and only getting involved when they're called out by the Department of Justice and the U.S. attorneys in their state, when he's saying Congress is dead, when he's saying that if you don't vote for us in November, democracy in America is
1: over,
17: and saying Republicans killed the Constitution, first of all, if that were all true, if he didn't take the bite out of context, if it were all true, then this request from the vice president to Congress would be unnecessary, and everyone knows that. But in reality, it is the people that are getting elected that want to dismantle the checks and balances. They're the ones that are trying to kill the Constitution, and they're actually saying it out loud.
15: I mean, let's be honest. Do I think that President Trump does have quite a bit of control over where the Republican Party stands right now? Yeah, I do. I mean, I think he has become that sort of character. But now you are seeing kingmakers come out of the left. You are seeing the mayor of New York City. You are seeing how that big influence has made its way now to other states and will continue to make its way throughout the country. So while you may say MAGA, you know, has a king and all of this, and it's happening the same way the Democratic side, which is if you decide to be more nuanced, if you decide to be even Senator Cornyn, who's not necessarily known as
17: Who's on his way out.
15: Yeah.
17: Right.
15: Yeah. Who's not known as some sort of MAGA conservative, being the person who is being targeted here in many ways. Or you have the situation like what happened in Michigan, where you have the more mainline Democrat who was supposed to win. Of course, not win. Shocking. I'm not shocked at all. I have a call coming in from Alex. I'm going to take it. Let's take it. Let's go ahead as we lead into the next segment. Alex, go ahead, Michigan. Hopefully they'll set up our next segment. Go ahead.
3: Hi, guys. Glad you're there today. Hey, I'm from Michigan, and I just wanted to ask you a question. Give me a little clarity on this. Trump last night had said a statement in relation to the two Democratic candidates in Michigan. He said he would prefer that the guy would win over the lady.
17: El Sayed over Representative Stevens.
3: Could you kind of frame that up for me in reference to, is he trying to say that that we're a little weak with the women voters and we'd rather have the guy?
15: I think
3: he already knows that Mike Rogers is going to be a knockout over this guy. He's just going to blow him away.
15: I think that's the thought, Alex, that this will be an easier person for the Republican to defeat because it isn't a more centrist, Democrat candidate, more traditional Democrat candidate. You're talking about someone who is a little bit more of an extremist. However, I throw up a big flag of caution when you do these kind of things because a ton of money is going to come in. We have seen what happened in New York City. They thought that was going to happen. You thought you'd have a Cuomo or one of these more standard, traditional, everyone knows their name candidates come in and win. And no, it doesn't happen like that anymore. And depending on how your demographics start to shape up, you never know. Now, do I think that I understand President Trump's point of view here? Sure. Do I think it's a risky roll of the dice? Possibly. Because instead of having a moderate Democrat that you're able to work with, there's a potential that you have someone who is more akin to a Democrat socialist. And then that conversation grows and grows as we head not only to midterms, but to and who they'll pick to be the presidential candidate in the next go round. We'll be right back.
22: We've witnessed monumental legal victories from defending the 14th Amendment and protecting our sacred American right to vote, the overturning of Roe versus Wade, and standing up for the religious liberty of our kids and seniors. But even with the many historic wins we've achieved, the battle is far from over. The attacks on our constitutionally protected rights persist. Countless unborn babies remain in jeopardy, and across the globe, innocent Christians are being targeted and killed across this country and around the world. 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
15: We got quite a few lines open. I want to hear from you. 1-800-684-3110. As we head into the back half of our broadcast, I'm going to take a lot of calls. So again, 1-800-684-3110. Also, Rick Rennell is going to be joining us a little bit later, so you're not going to want to miss that. But of course, I want to hear from you. Let's go ahead and jump to this phone call. Let's go to Russ, who is calling in New York, who's watching on Roku, probably on maybe on the Salem News Channel or something like that. Go ahead, Russ.
4: That's right, the Salem News Channel, Logan.
15: Yeah, yeah.
4: Yeah, Logan, you and Will make a really dynamic duo. Look, you have the facial hair and dark good looks to be popular as a political candidate, and Will is really a scholar. But I want to ask you, Logan, because of that, are political parties bad for the United States, especially with the amount of money invested, like you just said? And is it political parties that are killing democracy? And could we require them to disband after any given election? And, Will, the question I have for you, you know, it's a historical one. And did the U.N. General Assembly have the authority in 1948 to partition Palestine, and did it violate democratic principles of self-determination?
15: Russ, we're going to clip that. We're going to save that forever. It's the most complimentary call we've ever had. Will's a historian, and I have good looks. I think that's but thank you. I appreciate it, Russ. Let's kind of break all of this down. The first question was relying about political parties. I think here's just the truth. Do I think that the idea of the two-party system is something that is overall a bit detrimental to society as a whole? I could get there. However, I think we are so set in our ways that to have that conversation won't change in our lifetime. I think every time you've had a third party pop up, it never seems to get a stranglehold. What you are actually seeing now is these third parties come up and then get embraced by the mainstream party. So you have the Democratic Socialist America kind of getting grafted into Democrats. You have the Libertarians being more grafted into a Republican, what became the MAGA movement, what became the Tea Party movement kind of moved into there. What I think you'll see is more this amalgamation of this outsider third party that somehow, if it gets enough momentum, gets swallowed up by the mainstream parties. Do I think that's a good thing? No, I would love to live in a system where there was an endless amount of options and we actually had, you know, people who could have nuance. I truly believe that most of us, you may be 80% Republican, and maybe you have 20% that you could kind of see yourself in the middle. I think it's probably true for a lot of people. And flip that. I think there's a lot of Democrat friends of mine who would say, yeah, but I'm conservative on this issue. The problem is we have become so split apart that if you take one small position that doesn't connect with the current party, all of a sudden you're labeled the other party, and it scares people. You know, you have celebrities going out there. I remember I always go to that clip that of Maya Bialik or of Gwyneth Paltrow saying, you know, my family, both said the same thing. My family thinks I'm Republican. And really what it seems to come down to is they support Israel. But that's enough to get them labeled. So do I think that it's healthy? No, I don't think any of this is healthy. Do I think it's such a large task to dismantle it? Do I think that we're going to see any sort of major change? Let's not say in our lifetime, because we'll hopefully we live a long time.
5: Well, that's right.
15: But 50 years?
17: A couple of thoughts on that before I get to the other question that he had for me. One, we have freedom of association in this country, so I think it's hard to force them to disband.
15: Nor do I think that's a good idea.
17: Yeah, no. Part of the First Amendment. So I don't think that the government should get involved in any way. And while the framers cautioned against factions, what did they immediately do? Divide themselves into political parties. So they knew the problem with it, but they also couldn't help themselves. As you mentioned, a lot of these kind of what would be third parties, they go naturally to find ways to kind of be insurgent within the established parties. Why? Because the structure's there.
15: And then they change the party.
17: Right. It's very difficult on your own to get the fundraising platforms, to get all the requirements to even get on the ballot. It's a hard process. And so it's a lot easier if you go within an established framework and start to move that way. That's why a lot of times you see people taking, quote unquote, the easy route to get into a party in exactly what the DSA is doing. They were a party. Now they're from within the established framework trying to take it over. And they're doing a very good job of that as well.
15: I mean, between the Senate and the House, you got three independents total and both and all of those.
17: And what do they do also? We caucus with the Democrats. Bernie Sanders is actually an independent.
15: Right. You know who you're voting for. You're voting for Bernie Sanders.
17: On the UN partition, the UN mandate of Palestine.
15: Yeah, 1948.
17: That is, post-British mandate Palestine. Does the UN, it wasn't even a binding resolution then. Whether or not they have the authority to create this, people make treaties. They can have an outcome. But I do want to remember this. Those borders that they established are no longer the borders because what happened? All the Arab countries attacked Israel over and over and over again. And so Israel, when they would win those wars, being attacked on all sides, would maintain the land that they had won after being attacked. But we remember that,
15: used to that
17: it was people like President Obama that would say, pre-67 borders,
15: always.
17: What he was talking about were these 1948 borders, which were much worse for the state of Israel.
15: Yeah, we certainly kind of forget that in war, a lot of this includes winning the land. And look, whether you agree with that or disagree with it, if you want to go historically, that's what happened. It may not be what happened. Look, it's what Russia was trying to do with Ukraine. They just were not able to succeed. They haven't been able to figure that out yet, but that was what the attempt was. Again, I'm not saying whether war for land is important or not as important is the right thing to do. But if we're talking about, as history has said, that is what a lot of war was over. And every time, look, that President Obama, and a lot of our supporters right now would probably historically go back and look, they probably voted for Barack Obama. I see that in the comments all the time. But that was always the tell. Because before anyone was talking about Israel in the way he was talking, or way that a lot of people talk about Israel now, he would float those borders. And most people didn't understand what they were hearing. They didn't understand what happened in 1967. They wouldn't understand what happened with the wars that followed from Israel. It was not even really the issue of the day. We were dealing with a lot more things locally then. We were dealing with a crisis in 2008. We were talking about ISIS and a lot of other war that was happening that was directly impacting American lives. So that would get very swept under the radar. But we all here at the ACLJ, we'd hear it and we knew exactly what he was saying. And now, flash forward 15 years, it's now the mainstream. And that's, again, kind of ties back to what you were saying about the political parties, which is what happened? You just got to give it time. And all of a sudden, some of these fringe ideas become the mainstream platform of a Democratic Party or a Republican Party. And I think you can see at both sides how the Libertarians or the Tea Party movement became MAGA. MAGA kind of took over the Republican Party. I mean, that is the one truth that's in the John Carwin statement, which is, or the Gavin Newsom statement. It's like, again, I don't want to say President Trump is a king. Certainly that's not true. But to act like the MAGA movement hasn't had just a massive impact is lying. It's lying to your constituents, the people. It's had a massive impact and change of the Republican Party, for good or bad. Same thing now has happened with Democrat Socialists of America, where they are having a major impact on what was mainstream platform. Look what just happened last night. Even if you're saying President Trump is more excited than this guy won, he still won when he wasn't supposed to. Phone lines are open for you. I want to hear from you. 1-800-684-3110. We got a second half hour coming up on the show. 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
6: 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So why does that matter? Because America was not built on permanent rulers. It was built on ordered liberty. Faith teaches that authority is a stewardship, not a possession.

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3: Last night, ours in Tennessee is tomorrow. This is going to happen continually for the next couple weeks. And then you're going to have your general election in 6 weeks, 8 weeks from now. We're going to be talking about the general election. And then guess what happens? Guess what happens after your midterms? Immediately, people are going to start announcing their run for the president of the United States. As we know, there will be, it's a little fun, there will be a new president of the United States in 2.5 years. It's been a while since we knew that for sure. You know, unless Joe Biden decides to throw his name back into ring, which, I mean, don't give me any ideas, yeah. But you know, maybe that, I mean, that's the only way.
4: I mean, don't give his staffers any ideas.
3: Yeah, that's true. Yeah. I don't think he's going to do that, but you know what? You never know. You never know what could happen. So in theory, we should have a new president of the United States in 2.5 years. We have seen the pendulum swing over and over again between Republicans and Democrats our entire lives. So what will a Democrat look like potentially in 2 years? What will a Republican look like as well? Will the delta of the gap be so strong when really you would have looked at a Bill Clinton and a George H.W. Bush, a Bill Clinton or an Al Gore and even a George W. Bush? Probably if you looked at those time periods and now we look at those, you're talking about almost the same candidates.
4: Right.
3: You're talking about a nuance of, you know, very, very small. You're talking about a couple really social issues that really drove a Republican or a Democrat at that point. Some economic issues, but even those economic issues were much different. They were very similar on immigration. They were very similar on a lot of things. Now, you had Obama to Trump, Trump to Biden, back to Trump. And now we have this gigantic gap between what it means to be a conservative voter and a liberal voter. And I think last night in Michigan, it even showed, because you have what would be traditionally a pretty blue collar, the auto workers, those kind of things. What you would always say is a Michigan Democrat, Pennsylvania Democrat, very different than a California Democrat.
4: Right.
3: But now I'm not so sure that's the case. Maybe that means more have moved to the Republican Party who were those voters, because they found something in President Trump, because President Trump wasn't someone who was so anti-union. He wasn't so much against these, like I said, the union jobs, a little bit different than a lot of Republicans. That could have been one of the things that changed. Maybe there's more Republican voters now in those areas. We saw in Pennsylvania, Michigan before, but I don't know. When you see these election turnout and you see the unlikely candidate who is definitely flirting with the socialist, it's a bit concerning.
4: Well, I mean, he says he's a capitalist, but all of his policies are right out of the playbook of the DSA, including what everyone has said the entire time when it comes to the way government will affect the economy. But just remember, even as the president is said, he's excited that this is the nominee rather than Stevens. The polling was so bad that El-Sayed was supposed to win by 10 points. He only won by less than a point. So if we're concerned that, he polls better against Mike Rogers, that Mike Rogers has a better chance of winning, the polls in Michigan, once again, not good.
3: Yeah, throw them out. I think we live in a world where a lot of people don't even, you know, you get those poll opportunities and you're like, hard pass, because you always feel like you're being pushed one way or the other. I can't tell you the last time I did any sort of poll. Get calls a lot. Get a lot of texts, Will. A lot of push polls. Phone lines are open for you. Rick Grinnell's joining us in the next segment. 1-800-684-3110. Going to take as many calls as I can towards the end of the show. Get on hold.
5: I'm Reverend Dr. Day. God, we just thank you because you are King of Kings and Lord of Lords. And in this 250-year anniversary of our country, God, we are so thankful for how you've kept us. And God, we pray now in the name of Jesus that you continue to surround our country, that you, oh God, would continue to bless our country, that you, oh God, would continue to tear down strongholds that come against our country. God, that you would continue to raise us up, that we would be a lead country in this world. God, I pray that your word would go forth, oh God, that your anointing would, oh God, destroy yokes, oh God, and that souls will be saved and be brought back to you. God, we know that kingdoms have their own agenda, but God, we pray for your agenda. God, we pray for your anointing. God, we pray, oh God, that you'd raise up those who may have been hidden, oh God, those who may have been unseen, because God, we know that you're

0: coming back soon, and we want to be ready. God, do this for us. Oh God, we pray in Jesus' name. Amen.
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5: Welcome back to Secular. Rick Grinnell's joining us. As we know, California will. You got Gavin Newsom saying, what was the quote? What was, give me the exact quote. Congress is dead.
6: He says Congress is dead, Logan.
5: Congress is dead. Republicans have killed the Constitution. And look, I can't think of a better place to start with Rick Grinnell than just maybe just saying your response.
7: I mean, come on, this guy is living in a one weird world because he has a supermajority and he controls literally everything that happens in California. And then somehow he's upset that there's, a situation in the federal government where swing states voted for Republicans and we squeaked out a win. And now we're in control of the federal government. He's been in control of Sacramento for like decades. This guy is a complete fraud and a phony. I actually hope, I keep saying this, but I really hope that the Democrats nominate him because he will not work in a single swing state.
6: Well, speaking of nominating, the Democrats are doing a lot of that currently. We saw last night, this morning we didn't find out that although the polls had him way ahead, Al-Sayed in Michigan was able to squeak out a win in Michigan. I thought that the far left was going to get a taste of a Michigan special where you have like 7 days and then all of a sudden the Democrat establishment wins, but they didn't. They got it called for the far lefty. But we're seeing these nomination processes. Do you think, based off the state of the party, that someone like Gavin Newsom could even get nominated under the current, the way the wind is blowing over at the DNC?
7: Look, I think it's a really good question. The reality is that Gavin's got a whole bunch of far left radical ideas. He also has some other ideas that he's thrown out there because he's willing to say and do anything. But there's enough of the radical left ideas that I do think that if they somehow thought that he could win, that they would go with him. But let's be clear, he's going to raise a lot of money. He will have the most money. And he will also, be right there in the thick of things. I do think he collapses within the Democratic base. They realize he's a robot. They realize he's kind of anything to anybody. And so they're going to go with something that's a little more authentic. Although my prediction, right here is really watch John Ossoff, because I think the entire Soros network has decided that Ossoff is going to be their guy.
5: Yeah, I think that would be an interesting pick for them, too, because obviously he, win or lose, can rally together a base of people, you know, can get people on board. And I think that's what we have to be careful about. And then, like, I saw, you know, people are kind of celebrating who won in Michigan last night as a, well, they should be able to easily take care of them. The Republicans should. I think that there's probably some truth to that. But then there's also this undercurrent. And if the money comes in and you have someone who's a gifted speaker, people often are voting. I mean, look, it's, I feel like with Barack Obama, it's kind of one of those, like, you're voting for a personality often when you have just the overall blanket American voters, not the ones that are really getting involved in all the nuance.
7: Yeah, I think you're right. And he is a great speaker and he's got personality plus. He's got to hope. They got to spend a whole bunch of money to hide his policy views.
5: Right.
7: Because if it gets out the way he thinks about policy issues, he's going to be crushed. But if they can hide him and just let him talk about, you know, non-policy issues, which I think the media in Michigan will try it. They'll see if they can get away with it for a little while. I'm going to be all over Detroit. I've done a lot of work with the Arabs and Muslims there, really appealing to them as voting for the America First type candidates. I was working with them to try to get them to support Mike Rogers when we were also pushing for President Trump in 2024. President Trump won Michigan. Mike Rogers did not. So I think we need to learn some of those issues, some of those mistakes that Mike made, fix some of those. And so we're going to be really taking the message to Arabs and Muslims who are filled with common sense and they want America First policies. I think there are plenty of votes there that we can go after in Wayne and Macomb County and surprise this guy. He thinks he's going to walk in and get all the Arabs and Muslims to vote for him. And I think he's dead wrong. I think they're going to vote for more common sense policies. And that's our job to explain the difference.
6: Well, I also think it's so rich when you hear from candidates, especially on the far left, that are running their entire campaigns these days about getting money out of politics. They're trying to blame AIPAC, which, if AIPAC is so all powerful, why aren't they winning? I mean, that's, I think, one of the ironies here is that they're saying, oh, AIPAC is controlling everything, spending money. But a lot of times that's the talking point that helps get the person the nomination. But in reality, we know that the far left is well financed. We know that George Soros, a billionaire, is the benefactor of these policies, that he has been pushing this for a long time. And the term AstroTurf, I think, is going to become very common parlance for those of us that are watching, as some of these candidates just seem to come out of nowhere and be the most popular thing you've ever seen. That doesn't happen organically anymore. In the world we live in, with the way our algorithms run, with all of this, that there is money behind it. The problem is, a lot of times, the money that they're benefiting from is the very dark money they complain about that they say is happening on the right or even in the mainstream Democrat Party. But they know about that money because it's in the FEC reports. It's not dark money. It's plain as day. But they're not talking about the very deep pockets that are pushing this agenda nationwide. It's not organic. It is not grassroots. It is what you call an AstroTurf campaign.
7: Yeah, and I think transparency is going to be our best friend. I think the more that we can find ways to highlight both candidates, who they are, why they believe certain ways, what their policy priorities are, the more we can get the attention on the substantive issues, the better. This guy is going to implode as soon as we can get enough scrutiny on his views. His policy issues are not in line with a left-wing Californian, let alone a moderate Midwestern Michigan voter. Remember, Michigan is a swing state. I was born in Michigan. I graduated from high school in Michigan. I know Michigan. And let me just tell you that even the Democrats there are working class and immigrant right. Democrats. They are not radical left-wing Democrats. So we just have to really bring the light to this guy's voting, to his policies, the way he views how he will vote in the future. And I think we can flip Michigan.
6: Well, and I think to that point as well, you bring up the working class, the blue collar, the grit that comes from some of these Rust Belt states. the DSA candidates and those that are aligned with the far left policies, they're not representing the working people of Michigan. They're not representing the working people of Pennsylvania. They're actually trying to unseat people that do represent those values that are very Midwestern in the backbone of America. So it's the most classic communist con of all time, where they say they're working for the people, but they have disdain for those very people.
7: I had a little fun today going through the county voting in Michigan and how they voted in the Democratic primary. And what's really interesting is that this radical Al-Said, he won all of the college towns, and he won the white, rich, liberal bastions. Think about that. The working class, Black, Hispanic areas, as well as union households, where there's a lot of union jobs in certain zip codes, sure. He lost. And so I think this is definitely a fight for the future of the Democratic Party. And right now the radicals are winning, and that's not going to bode well in the general.
5: Yeah, Rick, thanks for joining us today. I think you're right. And that's what you're kind of saying, is there's always been this sort of difference in a Michigan, a Pennsylvania, these kind of voters, the Democrat voters, than it would be in a California or New York, or what you think of as traditional, not traditional Democrats, but as maybe the far left side of it. But you have moments like this. I think that's very telling, where you can become very popular. You can become very popular with certain demographics that think they're voting for, you know, the ultra progressive. They think they're supporting, they're doing the right. They are virtue signaling themselves mm-hmm. by making these votes. And then you see the people who are actually the ones that are in need, the ones that actually are voting for Democrat policies because they believe that's what's best for them. And they, of course, are voting for the more sensible candidates. Thanks, Rick, for joining us. We got one more segment coming up, and I want to hear from you. And guess what? I actually got a lot of lines open right now. So if you want to call in, do so in the next 2 minutes, and we'll do our best to get to you. 1-800-684-3110. That's 1-800-684-3110. We can talk about any of these topics or any of the topics we've talked about even this week. Give me a call. 1-800-684-3110. I wanted to take a minute, though, and tell you about our Impact Drive, which is happening right now. 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You want to make sure that we're there for you. And if you do, you can obviously go to ACLJ.org to hit the big and get help button. And someone will get connected with you very soon. One of our legal staff will happen. We got a lot of deadlines also approaching in our pro-life work. We'll talk about that a little bit coming up. You've heard about a lot of the stuff that's going on in Massachusetts, some of these other states. We'll give you a little bit more of an update. ACLJ.org. Be right back with your calls and comments.
8: 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But even with the many historic wins we've achieved, the battle is far from over. 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Countless unborn babies remain in jeopardy, and across the globe, innocent Christians are being targeted and killed across this country and around the world. 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
5: All right, we got some phone lines still open. Give me a call, 1-800-684-3110. But I want to kick it off with some phone calls. Let's go to Marion in Texas, ACLJ champion, longtime caller. Go ahead, Marion.
11: Yes, enjoy your show all the time. Y'all do a great job. One of the things that I'm really concerned about is that the Republicans all keep waiting for Trump to do everything and drag everybody across the line. The Republicans know the truth, and all they have to do is listen to your show to know what all the truths are, because y'all do a great job of showing that. And then they need to go out there and do their part. They need to go out and go to these different states and not let Trump do all the work. So that's their part. You do your part by showing the truth. And our part is we're supposed to go out there and vote. So regardless of what's happening out there, we need to be sure that we go out and vote all the time, because God's always in control, and that's it.
6: Well, and Marion, I appreciate your call. And yeah, that is one thing we try to do here, is just tell everyone straight. Tell it how it is. Tell the truth. Even if we don't like something, we will be honest with you. And I think that is what some people don't like about politics in general, is that candidates never seem to be able just to get to the point. Now, they are running races where they're trying to get a broad coalition of voters, because we know how fractured the electorate is now, and they're trying to convince people one way or the other. But I do think that this Michigan, specifically this Michigan Senate race, is going to be very interesting in November, because it does really tell us the way that the country is going to go as far as the party system. Now, Mike Rogers isn't this MAGA Republican. In fact, he was actually called out for that by the candidate El Sayed, saying, you know, he left Congress. He was in Congress for 15 years. He left Congress, went and took a job at CNN as a national security analyst. Then all of a sudden, now he's Donald Trump's best friend. Like, that kind of was a part of the attack line that was coming from El Sayed. But I also think it's interesting to bring up that Mike Rogers is a very national security minded candidate in the House. He was the chair of the, I believe, the Armed Services Committee, or either that or Homeland Security. But he was someone who has that in mind. And when you have a candidate on one side that is campaigning with Hassan Piker and saying on the campaign trail, allowing Hassan Piker to say America deserved 9/11. And at the same time, you have someone who has spent his career trying to make America safer. That is going to be a very distinct contrast when voters go in November. And President Trump's not on the ballot. As Marion was talking about, this isn't one where turnout is going to be so high because it's a presidential year. This is up to the candidates at the end of the day to get people to show up and cast their ballot for him. And I think we should put that graphic up from Mike Rogers, the statement he put out after, where he was even talking about the fact that that it was, you know, he had all this work after 9/11, and as
5: a United, heck of a statement.
6: I spent years hunting terrorists and bringing Osama bin Laden to justice. Never in a million years did I think I would be running against someone who believes America deserved 9/11. I think that is going to be the way that they frame this race in November, is going to be one that is more traditional national security, and the other that is anti-Israel, anti-American, and catering to that crowd.
5: And, you know, look, the squad and that whole group has been saying these things for years. They've been discounting 9/11. You know, some people did some things, those kind of things that happened. You know, those were the conversations that have been happening for years. Now you're just seeing it get to a state like Michigan, and you'll see it get to a state like Georgia. You'll get to see it go to places that maybe are not as expected, that maybe vote a little bit more blue, but vote in a way that is not traditionally anti-American from its core. Now we're in a different spot. I want to take a phone call about this. Go to Jordan in Texas, line 3. Jordan's watching on the Salem News Channel. Go ahead.
12: Hi, how you doing? I just have a question. Who is the far left? Now, I know that the Democrats, I feel like they're in, it's just my opinion. I'm not saying this is the truth, but I feel like they're in every major city in America. You know, you have New York, you have D.C., yeah. You know, I feel like, you know, I don't know too much about politics, but I know Donald Trump is doing whatever he can. But I feel like there's some sort of agenda
5: sure.
12: by yeah. maybe they're Californians or it's the West. I'm not too sure. But what is truly the far left?
5: Yeah, that's just my question. And Jordan, that's definitely a broad question. But I think what you're referring to is in most states, even in the state like Tennessee, probably the most conservative state in the country, there are blue dots within the red states. So, you know, you have Nashville, you have Memphis, you have areas that are more populated, more urban, that are really promoting a higher side of social, you know, programs that are really being pushed by a certain candidate, usually the more Democrat candidate. So yes, you do have these pockets of blue that maybe aren't necessarily always far left, but maybe they're far left and could, if you want to say the mayor of Nashville is going to be much more liberal than the governor of Tennessee.
6: Well, and to your question specifically as well, when we talk about the ideological spectrum of conservative versus liberal and the far left and far right, there is kind of, as it's called, a spectrum where people's beliefs fall on this kind of continuum. And when you talk about the far left, what we're referencing are the candidates and the beliefs that are being pushed by people that are aligning most relevantly today with the DSA, the Democrat Socialist of America. They're bringing Marxist ideas to the United States. They're believing that they can perfect these ideas that previous Marxist regimes in other countries were not pure because they became totalitarian, which is where Marxism leads, but that they would never do that. Don't worry. But it's where it is an extremely strong central government. So the state governments would lose a lot of power. The central government would control everything. It would plan the economy. It would redistribute wealth from the top to the bottom. You would lose private property rights. You wouldn't be able to own your property or businesses. You wouldn't be able to own that when you go to the far extreme, that's what these beliefs are. And that's what you're seeing even in the goals of the DSA. They want to get rid of our Constitution, our framework. They want to get rid of the Senate, realign the judiciary, change the way the executive is done. It's far left. It's more progressive, as they say, because it is trying to get away from the core foundation of the country on those founding documents. Someone who is more far right or more conservative believes that we need to adhere to the foundations of this country and our founding documents. So when we talk about far left, it is ideas that are extremely displaced from the bedrock of our country's founding. And that's kind of what we're seeing play out with a lot of these candidates.
5: All right. Hey, that's going to do it for our show today. Janice, unfortunately, we won't be able to get to you today. We'll hopefully can take your call maybe tomorrow if you want to give us a call, because we only got a minute left. I just want to encourage everyone, if you can, support the work of the ACLJ right now during our Impact Match. I haven't spent a lot of time on it today. We wanted to give you all the news of the day, but your donations are doubled. And again, whether you are looking at our work, maybe you like our pro-life work right now, today the ACLJ is filing a complaints with the federal government. We're defending a pro-life doctor who was forced out after the Biden administration turned Virginia's hospitals into big abortion providers. Now we want to make sure we fight back for them. In just days, our legal team faces a critical deadline to file an appeals court defending an Ohio pro-life couple who was criminally cited for just protesting outside of an abortion clinic. Deadlines approaching in our defense of pro-life centers in Massachusetts, and we have successfully defunded Planned Parenthood for 1 year, but that fight is back on. Because here we are again, and we're going to try to step in. And you need to be a part of it today. That's just our work in the pro-life movement. All of it's doable only because of you. Go to aclj.org/impact. Scan the QR code you see on the screen right now. We'll talk to you tomorrow.
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18: And here we go again from the book of Proverbs. We're talking about wisdom, and wisdom deals with practical things. We're not high in the sky by and by. We're here today on the subjects that we face. And one of the subjects that you heard introduced today was the subject of drinking. What does a leader do with alcohol? Interesting subject, especially in this day in which we live. We'll talk about that in just a moment as we open our Bibles to the book of Proverbs. If you have been listening the last two or three days, you know that we have chosen as our resource for the month of August a redemptive history and a prophetic destiny of the nation of Israel. Why does Israel matter so much to God, and why should it matter to you? Well, in this book, we'll bring clarity to one of the most debated subjects in Scripture, what biblical insight and pastoral wisdom has to say about Israel. I want you to have this book because I think this is really an important issue. If we are not careful, we are going to be on the wrong side of Israel as a nation, and you see it happening if you're not careful. Anti-Semitism is on the rise in our nation in a way none of us could have imagined. Let's be clear as Christians about what the Bible says and how we should stand for this nation that God brought into existence. I was 7 years old when this nation became a nation, and I've lived throughout the entire time of Israel's current nationhood, and I want you to know what I've learned from the Bible about this subject. Ask for your copy of God's Heart for Israel when you send your gift to Turning Point today. Here's today's edition of Turning Point from the Word of God. Open your heart to receive it. Let's begin.
19: I want to tell you about some guidelines from the book of Proverbs that we need to be aware of, because this book is so filled with truth and it touches us at every part of our life. If we ignore the truth in this book, we will be diminished in our effectiveness, and we will be sorry when we look back on our life. The book of Proverbs differs from any other book in the Bible. It's not history, it's not poetry, it's not rhapsody, it's not prophecy, it's not law, it's not ritual, it's not story, it's not dogma. It is classified among the wisdom literature of the Old Testament, but it's even very different from all of the rest of the wisdom literature. For a proverb is a pithy saying that usually is unconnected from anything else in the passage where it is found. The proverbs were designed primarily for the young, and they fall into the pattern of the teaching process where they used repetition to drive home truths so that people would remember them. I suppose you could think of some of the proverbs that we have in our culture today, like a stitch in time saves nine, or loose lips sink ships. I heard that one not long ago. We're going to look at some of the proverbs for the powerful, proverbs for those in authority and those in government. This is a viewpoint you will never hear anyplace else except right here, that God has something to say about how we govern and how we follow government and what kind of people should be in government. Solomon's day was not much different than ours. His advice for kings is good advice for all those who seek to occupy any place of responsibility in the government. Now, there are three sections that we're going to look at in the Proverbs that have to do with those who govern. First of all, we're going to talk about the proper conduct of rulers and authorities. And then we're going to talk about what our response to rulers and authorities ought to be. And then we're going to talk about this from God's perspective as we look at the whole landscape together. So let's begin with the proper conduct of rulers and authorities. And you'll be interested in some of the things that Solomon writes about when he talks about rulers and authorities. Let's just start off with one of the most controversial, rulers and wine. Proverbs 31, 4 and 5 says this, "It is not for kings, O Lemuel, it is not for kings to drink wine, nor for princes intoxicating drink, lest they drink and forget the law and pervert the justice of all the afflicted." Proverbs 21 adds, Wine is a mocker, strong drink is a brawler, and whosoever is led astray by it is not wise. And here's a very graphic passage in the book of Proverbs, chapter 23, beginning at verse 29. Who has woe and who has sorrow? Who has contentions? Who has complaints? Who has wounds without cause? Who has redness of eyes? Those who linger long at the wine, those who go in search of mixed wine. And if you read the rest of that chapter, you'll discover that those who are given to this excess find the following things popping up in their lives: poverty, misery, immorality, and instability. All of those things, the Proverbs say, are the result of drunkenness. These words take away the glamour of loose living. They remind us that a ruler has better things to do than to anesthetize himself. The Japanese have a proverb that goes like this: first a man takes a drink, then a drink takes a drink, and then the drink takes the man. So often that's what happens, not just in the political realm. But I have read that the ratio of drinking and alcoholism inside the Beltway is more than twice the average of the United States. The number of cocktail parties and the number of opportunities for drunkenness are multiplied in the fast-paced life of the political world. And the Bible simply says that a man who leads should not be a man given to strong drink. He should be a person of sobriety, a sober person. There's a story in the book of Daniel about a man by the name of Belshazzar, who was the grandson of Nebuchadnezzar. And what we read in this chapter in the book of Daniel sounds like it could be a modern-day report. It's found in the fifth chapter of Daniel, verses 1 and 2, and then verses 4 through 6. Follow along as I read. Belshazzar the king made a great feast for 1,000 of his lords, and he drank wine in the presence of 1,000. While he tasted the wine, Belshazzar gave the command to bring the gold and the silver vessels which his father Nebuchadnezzar had taken from the temple which had been in Jerusalem, that the king and his lords, his wives and his concubines might drink from them. And they drank the wine, verse 4, and praised the gods of gold and silver, bronze and iron, wood and stone. And in the same hour, the fingers of a man's hand appeared and wrote opposite the lampstand on the plaster of the wall of the king's palace. And the king saw the part of the hand that wrote. Listen to what happened to him. And the king's countenance changed, and his thoughts troubled him, so that the joints of his hips were loosened and his knees knocked together against each other. Even in his drunkenness, he knew something miraculous was going on when the hand wrote on the wall. We haven't time to tell that whole story, but you know that what that hand was writing was that this was the end of his kingdom. He had taken the holy vessels that had been brought from the temple, and he had used them desecratingly in a drunken party honoring the pagan gods. And so we should not be surprised to look down in our Bibles in the fifth chapter of the book of Daniel and in verses 30 and 31 and read that that very night Belshazzar, king of the Chaldeans, was slain, and Darius the Mede received the kingdom, being about 62 years old. Now, I'm not saying that everyone who gets drunk ends up like Belshazzar, but here's an illustration from the Old Testament of the abuse of wine in the public place to the ruin and destruction of a political leader. I have no statistics nor no personal stories to tell you. I'm just telling you what the Bible says, that that has no place in the life of someone you trust with the leadership of great responsibility. And while we're being controversial, I have to be very careful here. Let me talk with you for a moment about rulers and women. It says in chapter 31 of Proverbs and verse 3, "Do not give your strength to women, nor your ways to that which destroys kings." We have read all of the stories in these past years about the philandering of some of our presidents. We've had to watch the degrading of the office of the president because of that. Solomon was right when he said that such a lifestyle destroys a king. When we look to the Bible and we see King David violating his principles of purity in the relationship that he had with Bathsheba, what we don't often see is the chaos that this caused the nation later on in his life. David paid fourfold for his sin, and in the closing days of David's reign, when he should have been enjoying the prosperity that his wisdom had provided, he was fighting off the domestic battles of his own home because of what had happened to him in his relationship with Bathsheba. And his son Solomon, the human writer of many of the Proverbs, demonstrated this sinful human weakness in his life. The Bible tells us in 1 Kings chapter 11, verse 1, verses 3 and 4, that he loved many foreign women, as well as the daughter of Pharaoh, women of the Moabites and the Ammonites and the Edomites and the Sidonians and the Hittites. And he had 700 wives and 300 concubines. And his wives turned away his heart. For it was so when Solomon was old that his wives turned his heart after other gods, and his heart was not loyal to the Lord his God, as was the heart of his father David. I can only say, I say it carefully, that while some will argue that leaders do not have any responsibility to set the moral tone of the nation or of a city, that this runs cross current with the scripture. Leadership is nothing more than who we are and then what we do. I have discussions sometimes with my physicians where I go over this issue, and some of them say it doesn't matter how you live as long as you can govern in a good way. But we know better, don't we? Morality is important. And when we look to find people to represent us in the government process, one of the things we need to know a little bit about is what kind of people are they? Do they represent us well? And will they be good role models for our children as they're growing up, looking to leadership themselves? Those are the two most controversial, probably, so you can all kind of take a deep breath now and we'll go on with the rest of this message. Let me talk with you for a moment about rulers and wise counsel. Proverbs 15:22 says this, "Without counsel, plans go awry, but in the multitude of counselors, they are established." Proverbs 11:14 adds, "Where there is no counsel, the people fall, but in the multitude of counselors, there is safety." Proverbs 24:6 says, "For by wise counsel, you will wage your own war, and in a multitude of counselors, there is safety." And Proverbs 20:18 says, "Plans are established by counsel, by wise counsel wage war." We need leaders who will not act unilaterally, but will get all the counsel they can get and act wisely. How important it is when deciding upon a leader to know what kind of people he gathers around himself, what kind of people he entrusts to be his counselors. Because through counsel, leadership is guaranteed. But when there is no counsel, we have only the wisdom of one person. And how many of you already know, as wise as you are, that sometimes you make wrong decisions? The safety comes in the multiplication of counselors who understand the truth. Let's talk for a minute about rulers and the weak and the poor. This is a very interesting proverb. Proverbs 28:15 says, "As a roaring lion and a raging bear, so is a wicked ruler over the poor people." And 29:14 says, "The king who judges the poor with truth, his throne will be established forever." I think we ought to ask some questions about our leaders. How do they deal with the poor? How do they care for those who are not as fortunate as we may be? That's a good little checkpoint according to the book of Proverbs. How does the king deal with those who are poor? Let's talk about rulers and wickedness. This also comes from the book of Proverbs, chapter 11, verses 10 and 11. "When it goes well with the righteous, the city rejoices, and when the wicked perish, there is jubilation. By the blessing of the upright, the city is exalted, but it is overthrown by the mouth of the wicked." Proverbs 20 and verse 8 says, "A king who sits on the throne of judgment scatters all evil with his eyes." Get that picture clearly. that a righteous king can scatter evil by his very presence, by his persona, by his very eyes can he scatter evil. There is no more powerful tool in the hand of Almighty God than a righteous man who is doing the right thing. The Bible says that a ruler who is righteous can have an impact on his culture. Proverbs 25 verse 5 says, "Take away the wicked from before the king, and his throne will be established in righteousness." Let's talk for a moment about rulers and integrity. Now we're getting back into the controversial again. 17:7 says it this way, "Excellent speech is not becoming to a fool, much less lying lips to a prince." 29:4 says, "The king establishes the land by justice, but he who receives bribes overthrows it." 29:12 says, "If a ruler pays attention to lies, all of his servants become wicked." If ever there was a need for credibility and integrity in government, it's today. Thomas Jefferson once said, "The whole art of government consists in being honest." And it's sad to say that this has been so violated over the years that honesty and political involvement almost seem like antonyms, almost seem like opposite, almost seems like to talk about somebody who is in the political realm and is honest is hard to understand and hard to explain. I'm happy to say that there are many in our own government who deal with issues honestly, but it is one of the most important ingredients for a leader in the world of business, in the world of government, and in the world of sports. Whatever world you're looking at, if you can find somebody who is honest, I've told people, if you can start with the truth, you've got some place to go. But if you can't start with the truth, you've got no place to go. So honesty and integrity is very important. When we look at our culture today, it's so interesting because we even have words that defy this. Who can put a spin on what happened? Who can embellish it to such a degree that it's favorable to the person they represent? Why not let us just let it be? Let your yea be yea and your nay be nay. Why do we have to spin it? And you know, it's not just in the political realm. Pastors and preachers and evangelists have been known to exaggerate sometimes when they talk about statistics. We have to be real careful we don't do that. I remember hearing about two pastors who were talking to one another, and they were trying to explain this, and one guy said, "If I lie about my statistics, and you know that I'm lying about my statistics, and I know that you know that I'm lying about my statistics, isn't that like telling the truth?" No. I don't think so. Honesty is discarded in our present age, isn't it? Pushed away like it was unimportant. People lie about the age of their children in order to get them by on half fare. High schools and colleges have to set up special programs to deal with the cheating factor. We have government by deceit, business by fraud, education by deception. And we're learning that a person who will lie in one instance cannot be trusted in another. There is never an excuse for deception. Honesty is always the best way. And for a Christian leader, for someone in government, honesty is not only the best policy, it's the only policy. So those are just a few little things from the book of Proverbs for us to look at when we think about, now, who do I want representing me in the government? But this is not a one-edged sword. This is a double-edged sword, because the Proverbs also tell us how we're to respond. Not just how the rulers are to respond. We talk about that, but what are we to do? How are we to act? Let's talk about when we deal with authorities, what should our response be? And first of all, we should be truthful. It says in Proverbs 16:13 that righteous lips are the delight of the king, and they love him who speaks what is right. Now, you probably wonder, how do I ever speak to the king? How do I ever speak to the government? You speak with your taxes, don't you? You speak with how you deal honestly with the things that have been entrusted to you. Ray Stedman, who is now with the Lord but was a wonderful pastor here on the West Coast for many years, confessed that he often struggled with the issue of taxes. He said, "You have a right, of course, as everyone else does, to protest injustice and to correct abuse. But don't be forever grumbling about the taxes you have to pay. I've had to learn some lessons on this myself. He said the first time I had to pay income tax was when he was first starting in the ministry, and he said his income was so low for such a long time he didn't have to pay any taxes. But gradually it caught up and he had to pay. And he said, I remember how I resented it. In fact, when I sent my tax form in, I addressed it to the Infernal Revenue Service. He said, they never answered, but they cashed my check. The next year, I addressed it to the Eternal Revenue Service. But he said, I've repented from all those sins, and now I hope to pay my taxes cheerfully. The United States government has what they call a conscience fund for people who want to pay their debts to the government and remain anonymous. Some city governments have a similar fund. And I read recently about a city that had investigated some tax frauds and announced that several citizens were going to be indicted. They did not release the names of the citizens, but that week a number of people visited the city hall to straighten out their taxes, and more than half of them were not on the indictment list. So just a little bit of conscience and things get straightened out. We're to be truthful. As citizens, we're to be respectful. I need to talk about this for just a moment because I think sometimes as Christians, we violate this. We violate it because we're not in favor of the people who are over us in government. Please remember that these words were not written, they do not always apply to peaceful government. We're to be respectful of our rulers because of the office. 24, 21, and 22 says, my son, fear the Lord and the king. Do not associate with those given to change, for their calamity will rise suddenly, and who knows the ruin these two can bring. 16:15 says, in the light of the king's face is life, and his favor like a cloud of the latter rain. Justin Martyr lived in a time of great persecution, between 100 and 165. And the government was very corrupt. And one time he wrote in an open letter to those in authority over him these words, an open letter to the government. Listen to what he said. Everywhere we, more readily than all men, endeavor to pay to those appointed by you the taxes, both ordinary and extraordinary, as we have been taught by Jesus. We worship only God, but in other things we will gladly serve you, acknowledging you as kings and rulers of men, and praying that with your kingly power you may be found to possess also sound judgment. An open letter to the government. That ought to be the spirit of every Christian. Rather than railing, and we go through our list of jokes and all the things that we do to ridicule those who are in authority, we ought to find the common ground where we can obey in absolute submission and respect and declare our allegiance and our loyalty to the government, because Christians have throughout history been known to be the best citizens in any culture. We're to be patient, says the Word of God. 25:15 says, by long forbearance a ruler is persuaded, and a gentle tongue breaks a bone. Sometimes we try to get things changed. I'll tell you what, when you're trying to get things changed or when you're trying to get things approved, you got to have patience. That's one of the great virtues of a Christian, to be patient. It doesn't happen overnight. You've got to wait. You've got to be patient and gently deal with the issues that come. The Bible says that when you're dealing with the government, patience is a very important virtue.
18: Yeah. And I'll tell you one thing, you will learn it if you haven't already. One of the first things I learned when I moved to California was patience. I never stood in so many lines in my life growing up in the little village of Cedarville, Ohio. But in San Diego, you stand in line to get into restaurants, to eat in restaurants, to pay your bill in a restaurant. It's all very interesting. And patience is a quality that the Bible speaks about a lot, and it's very important for us, as we've learned today. We will continue our discussion tomorrow on powering up the wise, and I want you to be with us as we conclude this discussion from the book of Proverbs. Men and women, when you study Proverbs, you study it with a pencil and a pad, and you write down the scriptures that speak about the same things, and you collect the Proverbs together. That's what we've done in this series, and we want you to be a part of it going forward in the month of August. Hey, have a great day, and I'll see you next time right here on this good station, for the next edition of Turning Point.
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20: Welcome to Bible Q&A with John MacArthur, pastor, Bible teacher, and author of the MacArthur New Testament Commentary Series. Well, we have a question today that comes from Matthew 5:44. That's where Jesus says, "Love your enemies and pray for those who persecute you." Well, John, I'm wondering, how exactly do you pray for your enemies? Is that a prayer for their salvation, or is it something else?
21: That's a good question, Denny, and I'm sure there are some people who are praying the imprecatory psalms on the heads of their enemies, like David did. You know, kill them, Lord, kill them. But David was really being honorable in that. You know, zeal for God's house was eating him up, and the reproaches that people were casting on God were falling on him, and he was feeling the pain of God being dishonored. And there is a place for praying that God would silence those who dishonor him, that he would silence those who blaspheme him. I understand that. That's been part of the prayer life of the saints. You know, even under the altar in the book of Revelation, in the end of the age, the martyrs are saying, "How long, O Lord, how long are you going to allow your name to be dishonored? How long are you going to stand for that?" But the primary responsibility that our Lord assigns to us in Matthew 5 is to pray for the blessing of our enemies, to pray for the salvation of our enemies. Because that same text in Matthew 5:44 says, "Because you are the children of your Father, love your enemies and pray for those who persecute you." In other words, never are you more like God than when you love your enemies and pray for their salvation. Because while we were enemies, Christ died for us. That ought to be the focus of our prayers for our enemies.
20: 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For more in-depth teaching from the Gospel of Matthew, visit MacArthurCommentaries.com.
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28: I've been going down to these Glory Nights on Wednesday night. 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
3: Touches every single person at the sound of my voice. Whether you're young or old, this is a message for you. You cannot switch off and say it's for somebody else. It's for you. Whether you've been a believer for 50 years or 50 days, this message is for you. Because I'm going to be speaking about pride. Yeah, you heard me right. Let me pronounce it correctly. Pride. Yeah. Now you understand why every one of us be touched by this issue. Because I want to make a clarifying statement. The only people who do not have pride are those who have died. The only people who don't deal with pride on a regular basis are those who have gone with the Lord or maybe mentally incapacitated. So please, don't count yourself out and tune in very closely to what the Word of God is going to teach us today. I want to use only two examples of two people. One had his pride under control, the other one did not. So to give you the background, biblical background to what I'm going to be talking about. King David. You remember King Saul died. King David was sworn in to office, become the king of Israel. He unified the nation, and the first executive order King David has signed was to bring the Ark of the Covenant from the Philistine land where it was, where they stole it, and to bring it back to Jerusalem. Now, the Ark is really, when you think about it, and the writers of the Lost Ark sort of popularized it, but it's really a very small box contained the original Ten Commandments that were given by God to Moses, has the Aaron's staff, and also had a jar of manna, so to remind him of God's provision in the wilderness. Now, the Ark of the Covenant is a symbol, just like the Lord's table is a symbol. It's symbolic. And whenever the ark was there, it's a symbol of the fact that God is present in Israel. It's a symbolic thing. Does it mean when the ark is gone, God is not present? No. But it is symbolic in their mind. It's a symbol of the presence of God. So what happened? The group, terrorist groups around the land of Israel saw how the Ark of the Covenant bringing Israel victory, and they make such fuss about it, the Ark of the Covenant, take it with them before they go to any war, and then they have victory. So they said, we can hijack that Ark, and we have the victory. This is a clear illustration of how so many people around us who want a Christianity without Christ, they want Christianity without the cross. They want the trappings of Christianity without believing and obeying Christ. They want all of the blessings of God without submission to the authority of God. This is happening right before us. They're not hijacking the Ark of the Covenant, but they're trying to hijack the truth. And they fail. And so when the Ark went to the land of Philistine, what happened? It wasn't a blessing, it was a curse. They were cursed by the presence of the Ark of the Covenant in their country. So they were happily want to return it. And David issued the order, it has to come. Here's what happened. In coming of the Ark of the Covenant back to Jerusalem, King David ordered a national celebration and praise of the Lord God Almighty. He wanted to praise Yahweh for all of his goodness, for all his mercy, but especially for allowing him to have the Ark of the Covenant back. National praise of God was allowing them to bring the Ark of the Covenant back. And David appointed musicians, he appointed instrumentalists, he appointed singers to begin the celebration of publicly praise God. Publicly praise God.

0: Ah, during the celebration, David got so carried away. I mean, really got carried away in the praising of God, in the honor of God, in blessing the name of God, that he did the unthinkable. Not the unthinkable in the eyes of everybody, it's the unthinkable in the eyes of his wife, Michal. Now let me tell you about Michal in case you've forgotten who she was. Michal, David's wife, was the daughter of Saul, King Saul. Listen to me. Michal was her father's daughter. You understand what I'm talking about. Michal inherited her father's self-centered pride. Michal inherited her father's poor, pathetic, insecure self-image. And so, what was that unthinkable that the king did? It's unthinkable in her own eyes. David got so carried away in the praise of God. David was so exuberant in the praising of God. David got so excited in the praising of God. King David took off his royal robe. Tossed it out, probably, before Yahweh, in the praise of Yahweh. And he danced before the Lord with all his might. Now, if you turn with me in your Bibles to 2 Samuel chapter 6, verse 14. Here's what it says, 2 Samuel 6, 14. David danced before the Lord with all, can you say all? All his might. Well, what does that mean? What does that mean, dance before the Lord with all his might? David has forgotten who he is now that he's king. He's forgotten. He really didn't, but you understand. And he's forgotten who's watching, that everybody's looking at him. He danced before the Lord as if he's all alone with God. David was so overwhelmed by the grace of God that he acted as if nobody else is around, just he and God. David was so overwhelmed with the goodness of God that he could not find words to express his praise to God. Now think about this. The man who wrote some of the most magnificent poetry, the man who wrote some of the most magnificent prayers, the man who wrote the most significant psalms, he is now without word, speechless. So much so that he stripped himself of his dignity as king. Why? To the honor of his Lord. To the praiseworthiness of his Lord, in adoration and thanksgiving for the grace of the Lord. The last thing on his mind was his own honor, his own dignity, or even his own position as a king. All he could think of was the glory of God, the praiseworthiness of God. But then, enter Her Majesty Queen Michal. Whew. First of all, she was not in the celebration. She was not participating in the praising of God. She was not even giving a helping hand for what's going on. No, no, no, no. She was watching on television. Or watching online. She was watching from her window. And when she saw what she saw her husband, King David, doing, she was livid. Livid. All she can think of was, just wait till he comes home. Ooh-wee. Just wait till I get hold of him. Queen Michal was waiting for King David, not to bless him, not to thank God for him, not to say, how great that you honored God and you didn't care about who's watching. No, no, no, no, no. She had both guns, both barrels of both guns loaded. And as soon as he got through the door, and she bang, bang, bang, bang, bang, bang, bang. Whew. See, Michael's pride was running wild, was really running wild. And that is why she had a terrible, sick self-image and insecurity. There is a difference between biblically healthy self-image and a sick self-image. I want to tell you the difference so you understand. A biblically healthy self-image says, I know that I am by birth and by nature fallen, have a depraved mind, and I'm prone to sin. But the King of all kings, the King of the universe, when I repented of my sins, He adopted me into His family. He gave me His last name. He forgave me all of my sins, past, present, and future. He has given me unearned and undeserved grace. He appointed me as an ambassador of the King, wherever you are. Now, beloved, that is a biblically healthy self-image. And that's all the confidence you need. It will give you all the confidence you need. Now, a sick self-image says, I'm very important in my own eyes. I might have some problems, but I'm not let anybody know about them. I feel terrible about myself, but I will not let anyone get close enough to me to see this. I am going to project an image of myself that I want people to see. I am going to keep that mask on, and no one is going to let me take it off. Now, beloved, I believe with all my heart, God can heal a sick self-image. God can redeem a sick self-image. God can transform a sick self-image. God, who's changed me, can change you, and He can change you from the inside out. But all has to begin with confession and repentance and humility before God. Skip down, go down to verse 20. 2 Samuel 6:20. I want to show you an example of a sick self-image in Queen Michal. Here's how she did it. How is the King of Israel distinguished himself today? See, I'm blowing it up so you can see it. Disrobing himself of his royal robe in front of the servants. This is how a low-class, vulgar man would do. Of course, the Bible only gives us a summary of what she said. You see, it doesn't tell us everything. But here I'm going to take some liberty, because growing up in the Middle East, I am closer to the culture than you realize. You grew up as a poor shepherd boy, but I grew up in the palace. It's in Hebrew, of course, not in English. See, that's what a sick self-image does. Either forgets its roots or deliberately deny its roots. She didn't say anything about the fact that when Prophet Samuel found her father and made him king, he was only a donkey keeper and a lousy one at that. Oh, that's just the past. I'm not going to get back to my roots. I'm not going to let anybody see that. He lost the donkeys that he's supposed to be taking care of when Samuel met him. She probably said to him, your family, a bunch of yahoos, but I was brought up in the palace protocol. Her out-of-control pride not only prevented her from joy of participating in the praise of the Lord, but her out-of-control pride robbed her of the blessings that can only come from praising God. And she wanted to impose her misery on her husband. David's response is classic. It's really a classic response, but I want you also to get the use of translation. I think David, if he spoke English, he would have said, protocol my foot. Did you get that? Protocol is the last thing that concerns me. I am made for the praise of the Lord. I am made to worship my God. I am made to honor my Lord. I am made for the praise of His glory. And furthermore, God honored me for honoring Him first and foremost. Let me ask you this. How many people do you know allow their so-called dignity to keep them from honoring, praising the Lord? By the way, a person who is not honoring the Lord publicly is because probably they're not praising God privately. How many people do you know who shout themselves silly in a ball game? But when it comes to praising God, can't move their lips. How many people do you know who literally lose all inhibition at a stadium, but then the presence of God, they put their hands in their pocket? Now, my beloved, listen. Pride that is not under the control of the Holy Spirit has robbed many a people of the joy of praise and a praise-filled life. But then there are others who can make up a show of public worship, just only words. Their heart is far from God. Only God knows. Their heart is still filled with anger, with hatred, with envy, with lust, and with the rest of it. They may be able to mouth the words, but that's it. And the first thing you need to do is to, if you want to develop a praise-filled life, you need to come clean with God. You need to come clean with God. Surrendering your intellect, surrendering your feelings, and yes, surrendering your will. And then you do the same thing all over again every single morning. That, my beloved friend, is the sacrifice of praise. Ever thought about, well, why does the Bible call it the sacrifice of praise? I just get up and sing, you know, that kind of thing. That's because we don't understand what a praise-filled life is. One of the hardest things for me personally, and I've done maybe 3 or 4 times in my years of preaching, one of the hardest things for me to preach on is Abraham offering his son, Isaac, as a sacrifice. Other than the cross, and the cross just makes me fall apart, because I recognize that my sins that he carried on that cross, and because I've been set free by the blood that was shed on that cross. But preaching and teaching about Abraham offering Isaac, I got to confess to you, next to the cross is the most difficult thing I've ever done. God is asking Abraham to offer the object of his love. He's asking him to offer the object of his joy. He's asking him to offer the object of his life. Listen to me, it is painful enough to lose a child. Even though there was a common practice at the day, back then, at the time of Abraham, even pagans did it to their gods. Even though it's common practice, nonetheless, it is hard. It is difficult. You can't imagine willingly do that. But you know, the Lord often teaches me some things when I get to that passage and the difficulty I have. He teaches me some lessons, and I'll share them with you. The first question the Lord asked me is this. Did God, and you can answer, did God want Abraham to really sacrifice Isaac? No, God bless you. Did God let him sacrifice Isaac? No. Did God need Isaac? No, he gave him Isaac. After 25 years of waiting, he gave him to him as a fulfillment of that promise he made 25 years earlier. Now, beloved, in many ways, praise is a sacrifice. It's a sacrifice. And that's why the Bible calls it the sacrifice of praise. And you say, well, why is that? Why is it a sacrifice? Because praise, genuine praise, costs us something. Genuine thanksgiving and praise to God costs us our pride. It does. Genuine praise-filled life costs us the self-made label. Praise cost us our own self-importance. Praise cost us our own self-sufficiency. Praise requires us to say to the Lord, Lord, I yield all my possessions. I yield all my dreams. I yield all my goals. Lord, I yield all of my relationships. Lord, I yield my all. Beloved, that is the praise-filled life that's worthy of the name. Mouthing few words, that's not it. Developing a praise-filled life costs us something.
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8: In 1796, George Washington made one of the most consequential decisions in American history. He chose not to seek a third term as president. So why does that matter? Because America was not built on permanent rulers. It was built on ordered liberty. Faith teaches that authority is a stewardship, not a possession. Leaders are accountable to God for how they use power. And why does that still matter today? Because republics survive when leaders respect limits and citizens defend them. Washington's lesson still stands. A republic is preserved when power has limits, and public service remains a duty to God and country, not a path to personal rule.
9: Hi, my name is Pastor Michael Payne, Senior Pastor for Align Worship Center in Brockton, Massachusetts. So Heavenly Father, we just want to praise you and thank you. And we just lift up our youth across the nation. God, you know, Father, the various needs that exist across the families, the homes, the schools, where our youth reside and abide. Father, we're praying right now that your Spirit will be poured out upon our country like never before for our youth. Father, we're praying that young people, dear God, that may have questions about faith, dear God, will find the answers in your word, dear God. And Father, that they'll find their hope in you. God, we're praying, Father, that they will just begin to see that there's life in Christ Jesus. So, Father, we thank you for what you're going to do with our young people. That, God, in the coming months and years, that, God, that we'll see many young people lifting their hands in worship before the mighty saving God. In Jesus' name we pray. Amen and amen.
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11: 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But compared to many Netflix originals, Little House keeps things fairly clean and heartfelt. 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I'm Jonathan McKee with Plugged In by Focus on the Family.
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13: 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Hey, babe, I've got 5 minutes before I have to be in this meeting, but I'm all yours for 5 minutes. And so she would listen and engage. And I think that's where just be intentional when you are communicating, and then just admit when you're at the end. For Baron and Christine, a high-low was really helpful to set up their conversation. What's the high point? What's the low point?
14: More from Gary at familyminute.org.
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19: Greetings in the name of the Lord. 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For God's Word does not return void. It prospers in the thing for which He sends it. And He sends His Word to change our lives. 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Now please join us for today's message.
20: Genesis 1, beginning at verse 24, reading down to 2, verse 4. Then God said, let the earth bring forth the living creature according to its kind, cattle and creeping thing and beast of the earth, each according to its kind. And it was so. God made the beast of the earth according to this kind, cattle according to his kind, and everything that creeps on the earth according to its kind. And God saw that it was good. Then God said, let us make man in our image according to our likeness. Let them have dominion over the fish of the sea, over the birds of the air, and over the cattle, over all the earth, and over every creeping thing that creeps on the earth. So God created in his own image. In the image of God, he created him, male and female, he created them. Then God blessed them, and God said to them, be fruitful and multiply, fill the earth and subdue it. Have dominion over the fish of the sea, over the birds of the air, and over every living thing that moves on the earth. And God said, see, I have given you every herb that yields seed, which is on the face of all the earth, and every tree whose fruit yields seed. To you it shall be for food. Also to every beast of the earth, to every bird of the air, and to everything that creeps on the earth in which there is life, I have given every green herb for food. And it was so. Then God saw everything that he had made, and indeed it was very good. So the evening and the morning were the sixth day. Thus the heavens and the earth and all the host of them were finished. And on the seventh day, God ended his work which he had done, and he rested on the seventh day from all his work which he had done. Then God blessed the seventh day and sanctified it, because in it he rested from all his work which God had created and made. This is the history of the heavens and the earth when they were created, in the day that the Lord God made the earth and the heavens. One of the greatest boxers and fighters of all time is a man who was named George Foreman. George Foreman compiled a record of 75-5 and was the oldest to ever hold the heavyweight title at 45 years of age. He became a multi-hundred millionaire worth $300 million from a simple yet brilliant invention known as the George Foreman grill. I don't know about you, but I still have proof that I helped him become a millionaire in my house. But what George is really nearly as famous for is the fact that he had, quote unquote, at least 10 children, five of which were sons, of whom he named all of them George. George Foreman Jr., George Big Will Foreman IV, George Red Foreman, George Little Joey Foreman, George Monk Foreman, and then he has a daughter that he named Georgette. Somebody asked him, well, what was the reason why you named all of your sons George? He gave many reasons, but here's my favorite reason. He says, if you're going to get hit as many times as I've been hit by Muhammad Ali, Joe Frazier, Ken Norton, and Evander Holyfield, you're not going to remember many names. Unlike George Foreman's sons, the God we serve also has many names. And within every name is the revelation that he has and is the answer for every situation, circumstance, and battle you will face in life. The name that we want to talk about today is the Lord God, Jehovah Elohim. Elohim means the strong creator who is God alone. I want to reiterate the purpose of this series. The purpose of this series is for your faith to rise to a level that no matter the weapons that form against you, and God said they will form, but you have the faith that says they will not prosper. I also want to remind you that your faith only suffers shipwreck if you lose hope. Hebrews 6:19 says, this hope we have as an anchor of the soul, both sure and steadfast. What is the hope that we have? Verse 18, that by two immutable things in which it is impossible for God to lie, we might have strong consolation. The word consolation is very important in that it generates the thought of great confidence, strong, great encouragement. And it says this hope that we have, we can seize upon because the God that we serve is a God who cannot lie. He will not lie. He says, I am that I am. I will be what I will be, which means whatever your need is in your life, he says, I've got it. I'm the answer. He is healer, sustainer, deliverer, restorer. And we often sing, who wouldn't serve a God like this? When you refuse to lose hope, the anchor of your soul, here's what I have learned. Church, there have been times in my life where I have felt helpless, but I've never felt hopeless. And the reason that I've never felt hopeless is because I serve a God who cannot lie, who has never lied to me. Every time I have needed him, he has been where I've needed him before I ever got there. And so today, we want to talk about that strong creator who alone is God. In your outline, let's first talk about the creativity of the strong creator. Number one, he is the creator of past creation. Genesis 1:1 says, in the beginning, God created the heavens and the earth. The key phrase here is in the beginning. Before there was a beginning, God was. Let that marinate in your finite minds, because this is vital to you not losing hope. Before there was a beginning, God was. Scientists, they get so thrilled about all that they discover, and they should, because there's a great discoveries are out there. But what they miss is that greater than the discovery is the creator who was there before creation was. The creator who was before the beginning said in Revelation 22:13, I am the Alpha and the Omega, the beginning and the end, the first and the last. Now understand that Alpha is the first letter of the Greek alphabet and Omega is the last. And since God is eternal and he has no beginning or end, it means that he is the beginner, the first. He is the ender, the last. And everything in between, it did not exist. It did not just pop up. He created it. Now watch this. I go back to astronomers. Astronomers have found the brightest known object in the universe. It is a glowing core galaxy called quasar, located 12 billion light years away. Quasars are the biggest objects in the cosmos, each consisting of a massive, supermassive black hole that is actively devouring an orbiting disk of gas and dust. But the black hole on this record-setting quasar is gobbling up more than a sun's worth of mass every day, making it the fastest growing black hole scientists have ever seen. The gargantuan object stretches about 7 light years across the universe, and it puts our sun's luminosity to shame. The quasar shines more than 500 trillion times brighter than the stars in our solar system. Christian Wolff, the lead author on the new study, said this. This quasar is the most violent place that we know in the universe. It is a surprise that it has remained unknown until today. When we already know about 1 million less impressive quasars, it has literally been staring us in the face until now. Listen to this, church. This black hole in the quasar is so ravenous, it is consuming an amount of material equivalent to as much as 413 suns a year. Its black hole weighs about the same as 17 billion suns. Wolff said this. It looks like a gigantic and magnetic storm cell with temperatures of 10,000 degrees Celsius, lighting everywhere, and winds blowing so fast they would go around the Earth in a second. Then he told a reporter that he doesn't think anything will ever top this record for the universe's brightest object. Now, church, you know I am no astronomer. But I beg to disagree, because what they don't understand is that what they discovered has always been in existence. It has been there. It was created in the past. But God, again, is the God who says, I will never, ever let you know enough about me that you think you have arrived. And so what he does is he reaches back into the past and he brings into our present those things that have always been, because God wants us to understand he is the creator of all things past. He is the creator of all things. That means that new discoveries will pop up, but don't get too excited and say, look what God just created. It's already been there. Number two, he is the creator of present creation. Now, nowhere is this proven more so than the fact that you are in this room today. Please understand, church, that we didn't just show up on this earth. We are not a part of the evolution theory that basically says this, that our ancestors must be fish, since fish hatch from eggs, and immediately begin living with no help from their parents. From this reasoning, this guy who proposed this theory says that all life began in the sea. I say absolutely not. No matter what your teachers tell you, Genesis 1:26 through 27 tells us that every person on this people planet is made in the image of God, and therefore has dignity, has worth, and purpose. Now watch this. The word created is used three times in the beginning in Genesis. And we are told that every human being is made in the image of a holy God. Please listen to the Holy Spirit. You are not made from some goldfish swimming up on dry land. And instead of dying, it begins to grow limbs and eventually stands up on high legs. Then it begins to morph into a monkey, listen now, who suddenly becomes what we see today. I want you to understand that God created man in his image and likeness, male and female, he created them. Now, why is it important that you grasp this? Because if you don't grasp this completely, that we are his creation, then you do not fully treat people with the dignity that they deserve and their purpose that's on their lives. The late Francis Schaeffer, a noted apologist, said this: if I had an hour to spend with a person on an airplane who didn't know the Lord, I would take the first 55 minutes and talk about man being created in the image of God, and the last 5 minutes on the presentation of the gospel of salvation that can restore man to that original intended image. Listen to Ecclesiastes 11 and 5. As you do not know what is the way of the wind, or how the bones grow in the womb of her who is with child, so you do not know the works of God who makes everything. Stay with me now, church. With the invention of what is known as ultrasound came a revelation that proves that God is the creator of present creation. Through the power of ultrasound, we can see pictures of the preborn, and we can track that child's development as if there was a window into the womb. Now, I want you to see God. Thousands of years before technology, God paints a revelatory picture in Psalm 139, 13 through 16, through the eyes of King David. He says, "For you created my innermost being. You knit me together in my mother's womb. I praise you because I am fearfully and wonderfully made. Your works are wonderful. I know that full well. My frame was not hidden from you when I was made in the secret place, when I was woven together in the depths of the earth. Your eyes saw my unformed body. All the days ordained for me were written in your book before one of them came to be." Church, don't miss this. By the inspiration of the Holy Spirit, David is allowed to peek into God's prenatal care. The word "you" in verse 3 is emphatic. It means very simply this: you created in that moment. God, listen now, God the creator, he is intimately involved with us because he made us. Now understand this. He is the owner of the preborn. They belong to him. And the moment that a woman is pregnant with child, please understand, God says, now, presently, right now, that is life. Now stay with me. Randy Alcorn wrote a book, Why Pro-Life. He points out three stunning statistics. He says, number one, abortion is America's most frequently performed surgery on women. Number two, more babies are aborted each day, 3,753 than all lives lost in 911. Three, despite bans in some states, more than a million abortions were provided in 2023. But I want to add a fourth point to that that is very, very encouraging. There's a bright light in the darkness. Today, more young people than their parents oppose abortion. A recent Gallup survey of teenagers found that 72% believe abortion is wrong. Church, listen to me. More and more people are beginning to believe that life begins at conception. One of the greatest arguments for abortion was that people used to say that no one knows where life begins, so you can terminate the pregnancy. But something is changing in this earth. the owner of Oregon's largest abortion clinic, testified under oath, "Of course life begins at conception." Church, there is an honest survey of scientific evidence that is leading not only to the reality that life begins at conception, but now scientists are actually saying there is a God who is the creator of present creation, and that a human being is the highest expression and proof that there is a God who is the creator of present creation. Church, every time a child is born, we see Jehovah Elohim is the creator of present creation. And when you look in the mirror the next time, look at yourself and say this: the great creator Elohim, I am proof that he is the creator of present creation. Number three, he is the creator of prospective creation. I'm talking about all future created things, even though men produce them. He is the creator. James 1:17 says, "Every good and perfect gift is from above and comes down from the Father of lights." The iPhone that you use, God's the creator. The tablet you use, God's the creator. See, watch this now. He's the creator of material things because man's creative abilities come from Elohim, the strong creator. We imitate our creator. Some people just don't know that they're imitating their creator. But there is one prospective creation that I want you to all think about. Revelation 21:1. "Now I saw a new heaven and a new earth, for the first heaven and the first earth had passed away. Also there was no more sea. Even as God is the creator of all past creation and the creator of all present creation, there is a hope of a prospective creation, a future creation. One day there will be a new heaven and a new earth. And the Bible says that we who have loved him, we will live in that new heaven and that new earth, and we will rule and reign on earth with the great creator." Let's review. We have established that he is the creator of all past created things. He is the creator of all present things, and he is the creator of all prospective created things, the creator of things in the future. He is the Lord, and the Lord is God, and the Lord God is Jehovah Elohim. He is our creator, and that knowledge should solicit a two-pronged response in us every time. Colossians 1:16. "For by him all things were created that are in heaven and that are on earth, visible and invisible, whether thrones or dominions or principalities or powers, all things were created through him and for him." Everything was created by Elohim, but they were created with a purpose in mind. Revelation 4:11. "You are worthy, O Lord, to receive glory and honor and power, for thou hast created all things, and for thy pleasure they are created and were created." Everybody look at me. You were not created for your own pleasure. You were not created for somebody else's pleasure. You get pleasure out of other things in life when you truly understand that you were created for his pleasure. Because now that you understand you're created for his pleasure, everything that you do that it may bring glory to his name. And so what is the first response that should happen, because we know he is the great creator? Number one, the created is created to praise the strong creator. We praise him, number one. We praise the creator because praise shapes what is in your heart. Praise shapes what is in your heart. Psalm 42:11. "Why are you so cast down, O my soul? And why are you disquieted within me? Hope in God, for I shall yet praise him, the help of my countenance and my God." Somebody reminded me just this past week. They said, "We love one of your favorite sayings, Bishop, and that is that practice makes permanent." Let me say something to you, church. Where you focus your worship will shape what is in your heart. It will define you. That's why you should limit your praise of humanity. Look at me just for a moment. Because whatever you praise, the more you praise it, the more you become focused on it. And when you do that, it will eventually direct where your life will go. Let me illustrate it this way. I used to go out and I would run on the streets. I'm in a health club now that has an indoor track, and I'm so thankful for it. Because let me tell you what used to happen when I would run on the street. I would be running on the street, and I could see people just staring at me. And they were staring. What they didn't get was as they were staring, their car was going where their eyes were going. I twisted more ankles dodging people because they were focused on me. Listen to me very closely. It works that same way in the spirit realm. Where you direct your focus, where you direct your praise, is the direction that your life will go in. And if you praise man more than you praise God, when you get in trouble, you're going to think that man can answer your problem, and they can't. You have got to learn to focus on God. It's a big, listen, church, when you begin to focus and praise God, it becomes a natural response. What is praise? You are reminding yourself of all that God has done before. That continual act of praise begins to shape your heart. Praise becomes natural no matter the situation. See, here's God's goal for you. 1 Thessalonians 5:18. Rejoice always. Pray without ceasing. In everything, give thanks. Praise God, for this is the will of God for Christ in you. Let me say this. Everything that happens in your life, God does not say, praise me for it. He says, praise me in spite of it. Watch what I'm about to say. You have to grow and mature in praise. I'll never forget the first time that Lady Brenda, they found that she had a lump on her breast. Let me tell you something. I was more tore up than she was. She looked at me and she goes, "Will you just settle down? Everything's going to be all right." Okay, so she gets through that. But let me tell you what happened. When we find out that Shauna has fibromyalgia, we find out that Jessica has lupus, let me tell you what happened then. I didn't go into reverse mode. I didn't get all depressed. I began to praise God. Why did I begin to praise God? Because I had matured to the place where I understood that I'm not thankful for it, but I'm going to praise God that it has been revealed. Why? Because when I can see what is out there, I can fight what I can see. Let me talk to you, church. You got to come to a place where praise is automatic. And the moment you get bad news, you go into good news mode. You begin to praise God because you know there's an answer on the way. You shape your heart with the ability to praise him no matter what. Number two, we praise the Creator because praise reveals what is in our heart. 1 Samuel 30:6, David was greatly distressed, for the people spoke of stoning him, because the soil of all the people was grieved, every man for his sons and daughters. But David strengthened himself in the Lord his God. I want you to see the picture here. David and his men have been on a war campaign against the enemy. They are tired. They're coming home. They want some food and they want some sleep. When they get back to Ziklag, they find out that the Amalekites had invaded. They attack Ziklag. They burn it to the ground. But worse than that, they kidnap their wives and their children. David and the people, the Bible says, they start weeping and they cry until they can cry no more. But watch this. When the crying was over, they turned on David and they wanted to stone him. Now I want you to really see this, church. David's wife and kids are gone too. They too have been lost. Listen up now. The battle was a battle that God told David to fight. Let me talk to you for a minute. He was doing the will of God and trouble came. How many of you have been there? I'm doing the will of God and trouble shows up. Let me tell you something. See this. Same loss. David and the people. Same loss. Here's the difference, though. They want to stone David. The Bible says David, he encourages himself in the Lord. Let me talk to you. It's easy to talk bad stuff when life is great. Praise the Lord, everybody. Blessed be the name of the Lord. Then something happens in your life. What's up with your face? I've been going through some stuff. Let me talk to you.
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4: Welcome to Bible Q&A with John MacArthur, pastor, Bible teacher, and author of the MacArthur New Testament Commentary Series. Well, we have a question today that comes from Matthew 5:44. That's where Jesus says, "Love your enemies and pray for those who persecute you." Well, John, I'm wondering, how exactly do you pray for your enemies? Is that a prayer for their salvation, or is it something else?
21: That's a good question, Danny, and I'm sure there are some people who are praying the imprecatory psalms on the heads of their enemies, like David did, you know, kill them, Lord, kill them. But David was really being honorable in that, you know, zeal for God's house was eating him up, and the reproaches that people were casting on God were falling on him, and he was feeling the pain of God being dishonored. And there is a place for praying that God would silence those who dishonor him, that he would silence those who blaspheme him. I understand that. That's been part of the prayer life of the saints. You know, even under the altar in the book of Revelation, in the end of the age, the martyrs are saying, "How long, O Lord, how long are you going to allow your name to be dishonored? How long are you going to stand for that?" But the primary responsibility that our Lord assigns to us in Matthew 5 is to pray for the blessing of our enemies, to pray for the salvation of our enemies. Because that same text in Matthew 5:44 says, "Because you are the children of your Father, love your enemies and pray for those who persecute you." In other words, never are you more like God than when you love your enemies and pray for their salvation. Because while we were enemies, Christ died for us. That ought to be the focus of our prayers for our enemies.
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3: That you want to lead somebody to Christ, and there is certainly has got to be some closeness, but you have to decide, because listen carefully, if you're not careful, they'll drag you down rather than you lift them up. And so you have to decide right up front, if this is an ungodly person, someone who is unsaved, you've got to decide how very definitely and clear are my convictions. Secondly, you've got to decide just how far are you willing to go to help that person to trust Jesus Christ as their personal Savior? So you have to decide, because otherwise they may impact your life in a greater way than you impact theirs. So let's look to see what God says about this. Now, some of you may lose your friends as of today, because God says in His Word, avoid these people. So I want you to check this out now. Look at this. Here's some kind of friends that you and I will, if we have these kind of friends, they're going to cause us trouble. And therefore, He says we're to avoid them. Let's look, if you will, and we'll stay in the book of Proverbs. Look, if you will, in the 20th chapter of Proverbs. And I want you to notice the 19th verse. And one of the kinds of friends you do not want to develop a friendship with is a gossip. Listen to this. He or she who goes about as a slanderer reveals secrets. Therefore, do not associate with a gossip. Now, that is an if and an but. He says, don't even associate with a gossip. Now, why? If you'll think about it for a moment, a gossip is not only a person who will talk to you about somebody else. Let's say your friend is a gossip. They talk to you about other people, and they slander them or they criticize them. You can just mark this down. If that person is a gossip, if things don't go just right to suit them, they're going to talk to other people about you. Gossips don't just gossip about some people. A gossip is a talebearer. And oftentimes, as we saw in the scripture, one who separates and divides friends. And especially if that person is a jealous person, they will do anything and everything to keep someone else out of your life from being your friend. He says, therefore, avoid the gossip. Second, look, if you will, in the 22nd chapter of the book of Proverbs. And I want you to notice here, in the 24th verse, and that is the person who is quick-tempered. He says, do not associate with a man or a woman given to anger, or go with a hot-tempered man or woman, or you will learn his ways or her ways. Now, what's the problem? The problem is this. When you associate with a person who is very, very angry, and you listen to them, and they begin to talk about other people and things that are happening to them and so forth, next thing you know, he says, don't even associate. You don't associate with a gossip. You don't associate with a person who is innately angry, because ultimately they're going to express their venom and their anger on you. He says, anger or go with a hot-tempered man or you will learn his ways. That is, you will find yourself doing the same thing. All right? What about a person who's disloyal and discontent? 24th chapter of the Proverbs. Look at this. 24th chapter. And look, if you will, in the 21st verse. My son, fear the Lord and the king. Do not even associate with those who are given to change. That is, they're unstable. For their calamity will rise suddenly, and who knows the ruin that comes from both of them. Now, he's talking about people who are both rebellious toward authority and who are unstable. Any person who is rebellious in any area of their life, they have a bit of instability about them. A rebel reacts. A rebel oftentimes is hot-tempered, or they can be very, very cautious. But he says, don't even associate with them. They don't belong in our friendships. Then there's the person who is self-indulgent. Look, if you will, in the 28th chapter of the Proverbs, 28th chapter, and notice, if you will, in the 7th verse. He said, he who keeps the law is a discerning son, that is, one whose life is under control. But he who is a companion or friend of gluttons humiliates his father. That is, here's somebody whose life is not in control. They're not disciplined. Now, this does not

0: Not refer just to eating for the simple reason. Usually we think about gluttonous, we think about just eating, but a person who is out of control, for example, a person who lust is desire out of control. We all have desires, good desires that God places in our hearts, and that desire, when it's completely out of control, becomes lustful, so that you are driven by your desire rather than just simply having a desire. He says, don't associate with those people, don't have them as your friends. Then if you look at the 29th chapter of the Proverbs, and notice what he says here. 29th chapter, beginning in verse 3. He says, don't associate, don't build a friendship with an immoral person. Look at this. A man or woman who loves wisdom makes his father or her father glad, but he or she who keeps company with immoral people, here it's a man speaking with harlots, immoral people waste their wealth. He says, you don't develop friendships with people that you know are immoral. Somebody says, well, you know, they can do what they want to do. I'm going to do what I want to do, and they're not going to influence me. You think about this for a moment. Every single one of us have our five senses, and we all have a nature that is temptable, and we can all disobey, choose to be disobedient to God. Now, let me ask you a question. Which way does human nature move? Does it move upward toward God, or does it move away from God? Human nature is always moving away from God. That's why he says you avoid these kind of friendships, because these kind of friendships will ultimately drag you down, as he says here, waste your time or waste your life. You go to the 5th chapter and 6th chapter of Proverbs, whole chapters, or most of those chapters, are about immorality. And so he says you don't develop friendship with a person that you know to be immoral. When your peers say, well, look, you know, it's not going to hurt, you know, after all, just one time or here or there, or going here and so forth. Just, I mean, after all, what happens is this. You violate the passage of Scripture says you don't have fellowship, you don't build intimate relationships with immoral people. And then, of course, he says, let me just mention one other, and that is a fool. Look in the 13th chapter, if you will, 13th chapter of the Proverbs. And notice, if you will, in verse 20. He who walks with wise men will be wise, but the companion or the friend of fools will suffer harm. A fool has pushed God out of their life. They're not interested in spiritual things. And the book of Proverbs says that they are arrogant, for example, and oftentimes extremely careless and indifferent. So you don't want to run with people, walk with people, build friendships with people who are foolish in their thinking and who have left God out of their life. Now, with that in mind, very, very clear discussion from the Scriptures. We have to watch this. Why? Because of the influence they have in our life. Now, so let's think for just a moment about the whole idea of what causes, that is, what causes our relationships? What causes our friendships to fall apart? What causes two people who really have a good friendship, something happens and before long, what's going on? You think you feel yourself becoming more and more distant. What's going on? Well, friendships don't just happen. Somebody says, well, I met this friend and we suddenly had this wonderful friendship. No, you met that person and you may have developed a relationship, but real, genuine, true, lasting friendships are things that we develop in life. They don't just happen. You may meet somebody and you happen to like them at that moment, their personality or whatever it might be. Then there are some people who may meet you who want to develop a friendship with you, but what's their motivation? What is their real motivation? You see, friendships, true, genuine friendships, are able to discern the motivation of the other person. And so it takes building blocks in two people's lives to make a true, genuine relationship and friendship. So what I'd like to do, I just want to run through these rather quickly. Let's talk about those building blocks. Now, let's think about it for a moment. When we build a relationship or a friendship with someone, we want it to last. And so, therefore, if we want it to last, we want it to blossom. We want it to bloom. We want it to bloom into an enjoyable relationship, a very satisfying relationship, a lasting relationship. That is, friendships are extremely valuable. Think about this. No matter what you have, what you possess, how long you possessed it, who you are, if you don't have any friends, there's something terribly missing in your life. And you feel it. You may not even want to be a friend to anyone. Maybe you don't trust anybody. But what you've done is while you've shut them out, you've shut yourself in. And so it takes building blocks to build great friendships. And so what are those building blocks? Well, number one, one of the most important ones is time. If you're going to be a friend to someone or if you're going to develop a friendship, it takes time. That is, you've got to be willing to spend time with them. Now, I will admit that I've probably lost some friends in life for the simple reason that I've had to say to them, I don't have time. Maybe I didn't, maybe I did. But if I did not, it was either because I didn't value that relationship, maybe as I should have, or maybe I knew that I didn't have time, but for a few real, true, genuine friends, you really don't. If you're a busy person, you don't have time for lots of friends. Well, first of all, you're not going to gain lots of friends anyway. So you better major on the few that you do have. And so it takes time. It takes time to build relationships. So if you're going to have a true, genuine friend, you've got to decide it's going to take time. I want to spend time with him or with her. I want to listen to them. And so the first ingredient and the first building block is time. The second one is talk. When you get a person talking, or let's say you and your friend begin to talk, it doesn't make any difference what subject it's about. The more they talk, here's what happens. You peer into their heart. You peer into their mind what they think. You peer into their heart what they feel. You peer into their very soul and their very spirit. And before long, you know what? You know that person. Now, sometimes the more you know about a person, the more you love them. And sometimes the more you know about them, the less you love them. But that's because human personalities are different and people have different interests in life and some people are just hard to get along with. But what I want you to see is you've got to talk. True, genuine friends have to talk to each other. And then the third building block is tears and laughter. If you're going to be a real, genuine friend to someone, there are going to be times when you're going to cry with each other. Because you're going to talk and you're going to tell them how you feel. Your feelings have been hurt, maybe by them or somebody else. And so there are going to be times when you have to cry. There are tears. Then there are times when you're going to laugh. But if you're not willing to talk and you can't cry together and you can't laugh together, you're not going to have a real true friend. And that demands something of us. Then there are those, shall we say, triumphs in life. Those times when you're able to share with each other some good thing that happened in your life, some difficulty you were going through, and you'd say, let me tell you what happened. I asked the Lord to give me direction. I didn't know what in the world to do, and let me tell you what He did. This is when you sort of share what God's doing in your life with each other. Those triumphs, and then you also share the trials and the tragedies in life, those difficult things you go through, and the times when you just want to sit down and talk to somebody and say, you know what? I just need to unburden and unload. Think about this for a moment. Now, if you're listening, say amen. Amen. I know you are. Listen to this. If you don't have a friend you can talk to, when you have hurts and difficulties and hardships and disappointments and pain, when you're going through sorrow in your life, if you don't have a close, intimate friend, I can tell you this. It's not good on your health. You say, what's that got to do with my health? When you stuff it and you cram it and you jam it, and you keep it in on the inside, you don't think that affects your health, you keep it up and you'll find out it will. There's something about crying that is extremely healthy. There's something about emptying your heart and your soul and your mind and your spirit to someone. There's nothing wrong with tears. There's nothing wrong with laughing. And there's nothing wrong with sharing our trials and our triumphs. And then there's something else, another one of those building blocks is tolerance. If you have a friend, if you have a genuine friendship, you're going to have to tolerate some things. I've heard this story over and over and over again. And this past week, I sat and listened to a man tell a story. He told the whole story, the whole thing. I've heard it 10 times if I've heard it once. And you know what? I sat there and said, amen. I mean, I just made him feel like I'd heard it for the first time. So when that was over with, we all sort of looked at each other and smiled, went on to the next subject. You know what? You tolerate, and then of course you tolerate some things that are not so pleasing. You tolerate their ugly attitude. You tolerate some things they say that hurt your feelings. Or you tolerate attitudes that you know are not becoming to them or to you. So we all have to put up with each other about things. And the truth is, if you're looking for a perfect friend, you'll never find one. You know why? Because you'll never be one. There's no such thing as a perfect friend. But there are some building blocks that are very important. Another one of those building blocks is transparency. And this is where a lot of folks, they stop right here. Well, I can handle the touching, and I can handle the laughing, and I can handle the crying. But this transparency business, you mean I'm to spill it all out? No, that's not what I said. Transparency means I'm willing to open my heart, tell you what I'm feeling, tell you when I'm hurting, tell you when I'm angry, tell you when I feel misunderstood, tell you when I feel rejected, tell you when I feel happy, tell you what's really motivating me, tell you what's turned me on, I'm so excited about what's going on. If you can't be transparent, you can't have a friendship. You can have sort of a close relationship, but true, genuine friendship means you're transparent. And then, of course, there's truthfulness. If a person's not honest with each other, you can't build a friendship on not being truthful with one another. Sometimes you may say things that you think is the truth, you thought was the truth. That's one thing. You can say, you know what? I'm sorry, I made a mistake there. Here's what I heard, here's what I thought. But just to absolutely be totally untruthful, voluntarily, deliberately, willfully, to manipulate somebody, that is a building block that is absolutely essential that I be absolutely honest. I may have to say, you know what, I blew it bad, I'm sorry. But at least be honest about it. Sometimes friends don't even know when they can't be honest with themselves. If you can't be honest with yourself, then sometimes that's difficult. Especially if you don't want to face up to something. We've all been there. There have been times, I'm sure, when I didn't want to face up to something in myself that I would deny it. And therefore, as a result, I wouldn't be truthful. Now, if you ask me if I told the truth, absolutely. But if you deny something about yourself, you can say it's truthful, but the truth is it's not truthful. And so your friend says, that's not the truth about you. That's not what you really like. Then you have to decide, am I going to be transparent and say, well, you know, you probably see something I don't see and I need some help. So here are some building blocks. And I want you to just jot those down because I think they'll be helpful now. If you could put it in one word, what do all of these building blocks add up to? One four-letter word, what is it? Love. Because you see, if you go down that list and you think about talking with someone, laughing with them, being transparent with them, if you think about all the things we've talked about, all that adds up that I love you. That's what it says, I love you. Now, I don't know where you are in your friendships, but I can tell you this. What you've heard in this message can make all the difference in the world if you value friendships and if you're willing to forget yourself and you're willing to give it all you've got. You'll build friendships and relationships that will last, listen, not just the silver ones, but the gold ones. That is, those that you'll treasure till the day you die.
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1: 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Do you need to confront someone with difficult truth? There's advice for believers in A Moment with Charles Stanley.
0: Sometimes you can say the right thing in the wrong time, and it's a disaster. You have to know when to say it. What's my motivation? What do I expect as a result of saying this? Where am I headed with this? And also, can they take it? And there are times when a person can not accept it. In other words, they want to just sort of push it aside and refuse to accept it. And then when it comes to criticism, there are times when you cannot criticize somebody. They're already going through a difficult situation. They just see you piling up more heartache on them. And so I think we have to be very careful. The timing, the place, the circumstance, the environment. And then I think we have to ask the Holy Spirit to say that through us in a way that becomes profitable to them, that builds them up, encourages them, lifts them up, and maybe corrects something in their life that really genuinely needs to be corrected. But we have to be sensitive about criticizing people.
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8: In 1796, George Washington made one of the most consequential decisions in American history. He chose not to seek a third term as president. So why does that matter? Because America was not built on permanent rulers. It was built on ordered liberty. Faith teaches that authority is a stewardship, not a possession. Leaders are accountable to God for how they use power. And why does that still matter today? Because republics survive when leaders respect limits and citizens defend them. Washington's lesson still stands. A republic is preserved when power has limits, and public service remains a duty to God and country, not a path to personal rule.
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10: I remember watching Little House on the Prairie as a kid, and now the Ingalls family is back, this time in a new Netflix series. This 8-episode season once again follows the Ingalls family as they build a life on the Kansas prairie, facing the dangers, hardships, and hopes of frontier living.
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10: 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I'm Jonathan McKee with Plugged In by Focus on the Family.
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12: 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What's the high point? What's the low point?
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21: So they put Dagon, the god of Ekron, thank you, Holy Spirit, near the Ark of the Covenant. See what happened? It fell. They put it back again. The next time his neck was broken. What does it tell you? People made it. Is that the God you want to worship? That doesn't make sense. How can you worship an idol that you made and call it God? Something stone, something that breaks, and that represents God. Even look at it in the Old Testament before Christ came and died. God gave Moses the law which guided God's people on a tablet. Because if you go back to Genesis, God created the world by speaking. When we fell through our parents, Adam and Eve, just a statement of fact. We needed the law to guide us. So it was 10 commandments. But eventually the law was just struggle. It was in the flesh. Eventually Jesus came and died on the cross. If he came and lived on earth and served the Father perfectly by the power of the Holy Spirit, and then was crucified, he died, he rose. Everything he did was in line with what God wants him to do, the Spirit of the Lord. is upon him. He has anointed him to preach the good news. The good news is freedom. See, God came on earth, walked on earth. W-A-L-K. Also walked by doing miracles, by going to the dejected, like the woman at the well, by saving Mary Magdalene. But how could it? Now even think about it. Think about it. How could you make something, an image, gold? You made it yourself, and you are finite. You are finite. And then worship it. It's, think of it. It doesn't make sense. If you think of it, you will know that there's no how this world will be created by nothing. But I mean, God spoke, and the world be. He made those things we be not, and they became. Amen? Trust God and read your Bible. It will become clearer to you. You will begin to know. You begin to have insight into God. The what he reveals to you. We can never know God completely. And there's no how in this world, the flesh. We have his, the mind of Christ. We can have his will. That is doing what God wants us to do. Completely. Growing in it. But we can never know God completely. The more we read his word, the more we do what he asks us, the more we're obedient, we'll enter into God. Amen. I just want to remind us that God the Father is almighty. Amen? Almighty. He's a spirit. It's not something you carve. You carve him and you call him God. It just doesn't make sense. And thinking about it, we go to school, we drive nice cars, we own planes, helicopters, private jets, and then we say that we create an idol and call it God. It just doesn't make sense. Even for people who are not even Christians, who are just intelligent, if you think about it, you will know that that's deception, the highest. And people allow themselves to be deceived. Because if you sleep and go to bed and wake up, and you still say that those idols are real, you just choose to be deceived. And it just tells you that unless your spirit is saved, there is no way you can know God the way he wants you to know him. Until you allow God to minister to you and you give your life to him, and he enters you and changes your life. Like Nicodemus was told, there is no way you can please God. Amen? But you have to please him by faith. God is the eternal God. And you can read that even in Deuteronomy 33:27. He's a spirit. Our God is the Father of lights. We're told through James and in 1:17 that God is the Father of lights, in whom there is no variableness, or he doesn't change. He's immutable. He's from everlasting to everlasting. Read about God and it will help you to know that there is, even if you're not a Christian, and there's no reason why you shouldn't be, because you're taking a risk by not allowing God to enter your life and giving you new living. He's your fortress. As in 2 Samuel 22:2, God the Father is a heavenly Father. Glory, glory, glory, glory, glory to God. It's just so deep. When I think of what God is, who he is, just look at the celestial, even the universe. The universe. Do you know how many miles we're away from the sun and the moon and the stars? The astronauts are discovering so much in the celestial, in the space. And it's just a tip of the ice block. If many of them are acknowledging God by what they see, by what they don't understand, there's so much a finite brain will know without God revealing to us. Amen? Our Heavenly Father is the Holy One of Israel. I was having a conversation with the taxi driver who brought me today. He just said, it was so good. He said that everyone knows that Christ is Lord, and everybody worships Christ. Well, I pray that everybody worships God through Jesus Christ, because that's what the Father said. that there's only one way to God through Jesus Christ. God said it, and I believe it. Even if I don't believe, even if I refuse to believe it, it is still true. Jesus really came and died. He lived on earth. He really did. It's a true story. We worship one God, Father, Son, and the Holy Spirit. But it's one God, it's a Trinity. I don't understand very much about it, still not. I was born in a Christian home, but still don't understand much about it. Because there's so much. Yet, I believe it. And it's through the grace of God that I believe it. I want you to believe it too. If you have any doubt in your spirit, just trust the God. Trust God, our Lord and Savior. And God said to us have faith in God. For whosoever shall say to this mountain, be thou removed, and be thou cast into the sea, and shall not doubt in his heart, but shall believe that those things which he said shall come to pass, he shall have whatsoever he said. Amen. Hallelujah. So I was having the conversation with this man. I eventually agreed. He said, yes, if you worship God through Christ. I said, okay, but everybody don't. But the Bible says, at the name of Jesus, every knee shall bow. Well, God doesn't force everybody to bow. But I believe that in the end, many more people who are bound by shackles of the enemy, their eyes will be opened by receiving the word of God and coming out of darkness. God has done everything he needs to do for us. We just have to stand and receive it. God cannot receive it for us. We have to receive it. If we don't receive it, then practically, God is not bound, obligated to do anything more because he has done everything that he needs to do for us when he sent his only begotten son, Jesus Christ. It doesn't matter what you believe. You don't believe that Jesus is God. You don't want to. If you ask God, he will unveil it. You know, there are many, many, many Muslims who are giving their life to Christ. Many other people. In fact, there was a tape I listened recently. It was so good. Somebody was saying that it was through Islam that he knew Jesus Christ. I believe it. Amen? So many, God just used even the Quran to reveal Jesus to him. Praise the Lord. Let me see if I can find something that I read in line with the scriptures on believing God. It's very important, very, very, very important. Believing the word of God. What faith is, and probably, I think maybe before then, I'm going to read. Can I read Hebrews 11, part of it. Amen. Thank you for listening. God bless you. This Overflowing Grace is a talk show of Adonai Bible Center. We are very grateful that you listen. We love you. Call us. Write us and send your seed offering. By the way, I wanted to mention that thank God for many of our listeners. But this person, I'm going to mention her name. You don't know where she's. There are many people with that name, Sheila. That's all I can say. I won't say her last name. Just a blessing. She had a program she came to something we did recently, church. And God blessed us so much. So she called me last week and said that she's sending money through Western Union. I was surprised because I didn't know that you could use those means to send money to the church. In fact, she was lamenting, oh, it's not much. I said, listen, even if it was $1, and it's much, much, much more than $1, and I'm not going to mention the amount, but I was so touched. We've never had anybody send the church money through Western Union. So I went to get the money, and I did. It was last week. And I put it in the church account. So there are many means through which you can send us money. She said the Lord commanded her to send us the money. I was so touched. I was so happy. I'm thanking God. Every time this program is heard, she'll be remembered. I ask God to specially meet her at a point of need, touch her, and grant her her desire. She's the first one that sent the church money through Western Union. I was touched. Amen. And through her too, I learned how to receive from Western Union. I don't remember having received from Western Union.
19: 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And thank you for spending this time with us. 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

0: My name is Lisa McLaughlin. I'm a member of 12 Disciples Church in Somerville, Mass. Heavenly Father, we proclaim your holiness and righteousness, and that it's not of this world, and you are everlasting and always will be just and true. And yet there are those in this world who have not given themselves to your ways, but have turned away from your good and secure path and set themselves up as leaders and lead your people astray. Help us, O God. Awaken your people, O God, to seek the Lord that we may live. Make alive the work of your kingdom. Come alive in me, O God, to fulfill the calling and the purpose that you have had from before the world began. Disappointment does not belong to us, but to our adversary, the devil, and his plans will be broken, for our God reigns in victory, and that victory is ours through the blood of the Lamb. All praise and honor and glory be to you, Lord Jesus. Amen.
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3: Hi, guys. It's Anthony. On Sunday night, February 22nd, Father Tom laid down to go to sleep in peace. And the Lord took Father Tom home to his heavenly reward to be with our Lord and Savior, Jesus Christ, for all of eternity. Father was able to preach and teach about not only the love of Jesus, but about the kingdom of God for 41 years. Father Tom's dream was always for his preaching to continue on while he is in heaven. As we are about to listen to the words of Christ, released through Father, Father Tom is in heaven doing his part by praying for us and interceding before the throne of God for you. 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Box 602 East Boston, Mass. 02128. As we prepare to listen to Father Tom's preach, open your spirits to allow the Holy Spirit to pour into you in a way he never has. Because as Father preaches, the anointing is being released to you from heaven. God bless you.
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0: In his second letter to Timothy, the Apostle Paul writes these words, "I charge you in the presence of God and of Christ Jesus, who is to judge the living and the dead, and by his appearing and by his kingdom, preach the word. Be urgent, in season and out of season. Convince, rebuke, and exhort. Be unfailing in patience and in teaching." This is In Season and Out of Season, a Bible teaching ministry with Father Tom DiLorenzo.
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2: I want to live for Jesus. You see, the Holy Spirit always glorifies Jesus Christ. That's who he glorifies. Jesus says when he comes, he will glorify me. On the day of Pentecost, what did Peter preach? This Jesus, whom you crucified, God has raised up to be both Lord and Messiah. That's what he preached on the day of Pentecost. The Holy Spirit will always lead us to Jesus Christ. I had a teacher in the seminary, and he knew I was involved with Charismatic Renewal, and he said, "Well, Tom DiLorenzo is spirit-centered." So I raised my hand and I said to him, "Walter, you're absolutely wrong. I'm not spirit-centered, but the Spirit always leads us to Jesus. The Holy Spirit will always glorify Jesus. For anyone filled with the Holy Spirit must be Christ-centered, not Spirit-centered. Christ-centered, for the Spirit leads us to Jesus Christ. The Holy Spirit leads us to Jesus Christ." This is just the way it was. Now they're in the upper room in supplication with Mary, the mother of Jesus, praying for the outpouring of the Spirit. Praying for the outpouring of the Spirit. Now, the Spirit of God comes when we are in one accord, when we are with one heart and one body and one soul, when we really are desperate that God would send the Holy Spirit. How many people have we prayed with for the baptism of the Spirit that have been changed and transformed? How many people? So many people. But everybody doesn't walk in the life of the Spirit. Now, they say, "That was my Jesus time," rather than we are called to go deeper and deeper and deeper and deeper. If you think that you've got everything the Holy Spirit has given you, you haven't even begun. I haven't even begun. The depths of the Spirit are as deep as God himself, and he always leads us to Jesus. And when the day of Pentecost had fully come, what's Pentecost? Pentecost is the giving of the law. That's why you're going to find all these Jewish people in Jerusalem, Parthians, Medes, Elamites, Mesopotamians, people from Phrygia and Cappadocia. You're going to find all these people celebrating the giving of the law when God gave the law through Moses. For the law has come through Moses, but grace and truth come through Jesus Christ. For the law was given through Moses, but grace and truth come through Jesus Christ. And suddenly, oh, I love that word, suddenly there came a sound from heaven as a rushing mighty wind, and it filled the house where they were sitting. And there appeared unto them cloven tongues like of fire that sat upon each of them. Oh, gosh, this is the fire that burned in Jeremiah's bones when he said, "I am never going to preach again in the name of the Lord because my persecution has been too great and I will never say another word." He said, but there was a fire that reached my bones that I could not hold it in. Now this fire is not in their bones only, but the fire is over their heads, you know. The fire is over their heads. And then there's a rushing mighty wind and cloven tongues of fire. What happens when you have wind and fire? You've got a big, big fire problem. Oh, do we need that fire, boys and girls? Do we need that fire, men and women? Do we need that fire, priests and bishops? Do we need that fire, catechists? Do we need that fire, people? Do we need that fire? I need that fire. And you know what? If you don't want it, I want it. I want it. I cannot do without that fire. That fire that comes from heaven. That fire that comes from God. That fire of the Holy Spirit. But I not only need the fire, I need the wind. because where the fire and the wind is, it spreads, it spreads, it spreads, it spreads, it spreads, it spreads, it spreads, it spreads, it spreads. We need it to spread. We need the message of Jesus and the person of Jesus to spread. Fire, fire, fire, fire. And they all were filled with the Holy Spirit and began to speak in other tongues as the Spirit gave them utterance. And they were dwelling at Jerusalem, devout Jews, men from every nation under heaven. I said why? Because they were celebrating the giving of the law. But Peter, standing up with the 11, lifted up his voice and said unto them, Men of Judea, and all ye that dwell in Jerusalem, be this known unto you, hearken to my words. These men are not drunk as you suppose, since it's only 9 o'clock in the morning. Bar rooms aren't open. There were two groups of people, those who heard them in their own native language, and those who heard gibberish, and they said, these people are drunk. These people are drunk. These are crazy people. They've been having too much new wine. And Peter says, this is what the prophet Joel spoke. It shall come to pass in the last days, says God, that I will pour out my spirit upon all flesh. We need this, boys and girls. We need this, men and women. We need this, people of God, that the Lord would pour out his spirit upon all flesh. We are in a real problem in the United States. Things are not getting better. So many people are out of work. They say 9%. I don't say 9%. I say more like 19%, 18%. I'm going to tell you, when there is no food, what's going to happen? When people cannot buy food, what's going to happen? Like, what's going to happen? The church better be ready to care for people. The church better be ready not only with food, but the church better be ready with the power of the Holy Spirit so that people would be able to not riot, but people would be able to come together in one accord with Mary, the mother of Jesus, praying for the gift of the Spirit. And we better be able to believe, because we better be able to believe that multiplication will take place, that God will give us the gift of multiplication, because he wants to do that. You know, the church always cared for her own. The church always cared for her own. She didn't rely upon the government. She didn't rely upon Rome. She didn't rely upon social structures. She cared for her own poor. And we have forgotten to care for our own poor. We have allowed the government to do this. And you know what? I'm going to tell you, the government doesn't do anything right. Doesn't do anything right. Doesn't do anything right. We have one nation under God, but so much devoid of the Holy Spirit. We have so many churches, but so devoid of the Holy Spirit. I was in Washington, D.C. the other day, just for 12 hours. And while I was in Washington, D.C., we went down the street where there were churches for every denomination that you can think of. There were little churches and there were big churches. There were big Catholic churches and big Anglican churches and little churches and cult churches. And Reverend Moon was even there. His church was there. And I'm thinking, I wonder how many people got saved on this street in the last week. I wonder how many churches preach Jesus Christ. I wonder how many churches preach the power of God. I wonder how many churches love Jesus and welcome the Holy Spirit. I wonder. There was a young woman from the South, from Tennessee, and she had gone to the Vatican, and you know, the Vatican is a big museum, and when you're in St. Peter's, they'll tell you about St. Peter's, and they'll say, around the cupola, you can get a little Volkswagen to drive right around, and they'll tell you all those things, and how big the church is, and that it's the biggest church in the whole world, and da-da-da-da-da-da. And the little lady, when they said to her, when they said, anyone have any questions? And the little lady raised her hand and said, yes, dear, what would you like to ask? When was the last time someone was saved in this church? When was the last time someone was saved in this church? It's a good question. It's a good question. Where the Holy Spirit is, you're going to have salvation. Where the Holy Spirit is, you're going to have power. Where the Holy Spirit is, you're going to have healing. Where the Holy Spirit is, you're going to have the delight of God. Where the Holy Spirit is, you're going to find the presence of God. When's the last time someone was saved in this church? If anyone knows anything about the St. Peter's, the best place to go is when you're walking down the right aisle, not the center aisle, the right aisle, you will see a curtain, and you go into that place. It's holy. because that's what the Blessed Sacrament is. And people are praising God and worshiping God in silence all day until they close at about 6 or 7 or 8 o'clock at night. When's the last time someone was saved? Well, I tell you, people are being saved in that little room where Jesus is present as Eucharist. I just want to go back now to the whole reality that Jesus said you're going to receive power when the Holy Spirit comes upon you. So come, Holy Spirit, come, and from your celestial home, shed a ray of light divine. Come, Father of the poor, come, source of all our store, come within our bosom shine. Thou of comfort is the best, thou the soul's most welcome guest, sweet refreshment here below. In our labor, rest most sweet, grateful coolness in the heat, solace in the midst of woe. O most blessed light divine, shine within these hearts of thine, in our innermost being fill, in our innermost being fill, in our innermost being fill. Where thou art not, we have not, nothing good in deed or thought, nothing free from taint of ill. Heal our wounds, our strength renew, on our dryness pour thy dew, wash the stains of guilt away, bend the stubborn heart and will, melt the frozen, warm the chill, guide the steps that go astray on the faithful who adore you, and confess you evermore in your sevenfold gift descend. Give us virtue, sure reward. Give us your salvation, Lord. Give us joy that never ends. Amen. Hallelujah. Amen. Hallelujah. Amen. Hallelujah. I thank you for listening. We're on every day at this time. You should be studying Acts 1 and 2 during these days before Pentecost. Studying Acts 1 and 2, praying for the outpouring of the Holy Spirit. You shall receive power. After that, the Holy Spirit shall come upon you. You shall be my witnesses in Jerusalem, in Judea, and in Samaria, and throughout all the ends of the earth. So I need to hear from you, Father Tom. Please, Post Office Box 602, East Boston, Mass. 02128. That's Father Tom, Post Office Box 602, East Boston, Mass. 02128. And today, we'll be praying at the Holy Rosary Rectory at 2:30. You're welcome to come. Tonight, there'll be Mass at 7:30. You're welcome to come. And my mailing address is Father Tom, Post Office Box 602, East Boston, Mass. 02128. I really need to hear from you, so please help us. God bless you.
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5: With SRN News, I'm Jason Walker. Wisconsin, the latest state now where the battle over the direction of the Democratic Party will be playing out next week. State's primary for governor will be decided Tuesday, and features a very progressive socialist, Francesca Long, against Milwaukee County Executive David Crowley. He's been endorsed by the governor. And the so-called political analysts and experts are delving into the progressive left-winger Abdul El-Saeed's victory in the Democratic Senate primary in Michigan. It's not clear yet why a plane was allowed to take off as President Trump's helicopter was approaching Reagan National Airport Tuesday. Now, authorities say it was an apparent violation of safety procedures put in place after last year's collision between two aircraft. This is SRN News.
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8: Jesus says this in John 6:44, that no man can come to me except the Father which has sent me draw him. So he's talking about the Spirit. See, the Father is in him. The Spirit of God is who he is, walking in humanity. Unless the Spirit of God reaches out to our life, doesn't matter how much Bible you know, you will not act on it unless God draws you. So again, if we've been convicted, don't turn.

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3: And we're only here even if we came in limping because God's grace was working in our lives. We thought I wasn't that bad, but God had moved even when we didn't know him and said, don't do that. That's not a place you want to go. I'll hold you back. And if we would respond and we don't let evil take over, God's grace works in us to keep us from being worse and less evil than we really are. Oh, Abimelech thought, I'm okay. I didn't take her. I thought I was doing all the right thing, but God said, it wasn't you. I moved on you. That doesn't mean grace is irresistible. If we've got a conscience and we're not gone, when God starts to move on us, we respond to a lot of those things. A lot of good things that people do that aren't saved, it's because God sometimes is moving on them. And again, the Bible says in Philippians 2:13, it's God that works in us to will and do his good pleasure. It says, for it is God which worketh in you both to will and to do his good pleasure. God will work in us to try to get us to line up our will with his will. God will work with us and draw us to try to get us to do what he wants us to do. And if we're searching for God and we want to be faithful and obedient to God, then that grace will work in us to do what God wants us to do. But I can resist the grace of God. You can resist the grace of God. God does not force us, but God tries to draw us or woo us or persuade us. He gives us a Bible with all kinds of events, stories that are true events. They're not parables or they're not fables. They're real stories. He gives us those stories to show us this is what happened when these people acted this way. This is what happened when these people followed what I wanted them to do. Here it is again and again and again and again. So you know it's not just a one-off. Here's a Bible. It shows you how I act. Here's a Bible that shows how I dealt with Israel. And so God is trying to help us understand. We often think we're okay when we're not. We often think, oh, I'm not that bad. And maybe to you, I'm not. And maybe to the rest of the world, I'm not. But that's not the comparison it's going to be. When I stand before God, he's not going to measure me against anybody in this room. He's not going to measure me against anybody else in the world, but he's going to pull out his word. And he's going to measure me against the word of God. Amen? So God's Spirit is working even when we're sinners. God drawing us is a result of God's love, which causes him to reach for us. And if you look back, you've been saved very long. In prayer, you look back, you find out that God took you down different paths, and you realize that I thought I was going to go over here, but I ended up over here. And when I got over there, I thought I was going to go over here, and I ended up over here. And all of a sudden, you realize I ended up in church, and I got saved. And it's because God said, don't go that way, come over this way. Amen. And God said, don't go over there, come over this way. Amen. And you're looking, going, well, I don't know why I'm doing this. That's not the way I want to go. But the goodness of God is leading us to a place where we can get what we need from God, and God can save us, and God can help us understand what we need. And again, God's long-suffering in our lives. You look over in Romans 2 and 4. In Romans 2 and 4 says, or despisest thou the riches of his goodness and forbearance and long-suffering, not knowing that

0: the goodness of God leadeth thee to repentance. In other words, I didn't get to the altar of repentance by my goodness. I didn't get to the altar of repentance because somebody was a great preacher. I didn't get to the altar of repentance because they're playing the songs I liked. But I got to the altar of repentance because the goodness of God was reaching into my life. And I responded. That's how you got there. You responded. Amen. That's how we stay there. So the riches and understanding. A lot of times we look out and say, why doesn't God just take that person out? They're doing all this wrong and evil. But God is long-suffering. God is forbearing. Because that could have been me. That could have been you. I mean, if he's taking them out, where does God draw the line? He could take me out too. But God was long-suffering with me. God was forbearing with me, thank God. Amen. He gave me time to make my mind up and come to an altar. Hallelujah. But he says in verse 5, but after the hardness and impenitent heart, treasures up to thyself wrath against the day of wrath and the revelation of the righteous judgment of God, who will render to every man according to his deeds. Now, you're not going to earn salvation, but it means is your life being directed by God in his purpose, good deeds, or by yourself, bad deeds? That's what it comes down to. Is my life being directed by God? Good deeds come when I respond to God and I do things that God wants me to do because I want to please God. Now, bad deeds, when I'm doing my own thing, it doesn't hold up before God. It's not going to hold up. It might hold up before me and you and Brother Stephen and Brother Matt and Sister Linda and other ones here. It might hold up, but it's not going to hold up before God. I've got to come under the authority of God. If I think about it, I mean, it's just almost, to me, it's almost mind-boggling. You got people that go to church, they say Jesus is Lord, and they don't do half the things the Bible says. How do you call him Lord if you don't obey him? How do you call him God if you don't give him Godship? So we often go through many trials and tribulations in coming to God because he's long-suffering and forbearing. Again, God's grace is not irresistible, but God will put it out there. And since we're made in the image and likeness of God, there's a conscience in every one of us. And if that conscience is not burned up, if it's not seared with a hot iron, then it responds oftentimes to what God is doing. Even when we're not living for God, God will work. Listen, I can tell you, when I got saved, I realized somebody prayed for me. It wasn't me. And I can maybe guess it was my grandmother, but I don't know that. But I do know somebody was praying for me. That's why I'm alive. Because somebody prayed for me. In other words, I didn't get here by myself. But God, here and there, little turn here, little turn there, little step here, little step there, maybe 10 steps backwards and 20 forward, but in time, God reaching, God's grace, God trying to persuade me, brought me to an altar, amen, where I can get my sins washed away, get buried, get born again, amen. Again, God working in our life. You go down through the same passage and it's talking about if you continually resist God, eventually God will let you go your own way. I heard some preaching just this week. I was listening to a guy preaching and he's talking about a man that he knew.
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4: In 1796, George Washington made one of the most consequential decisions in American history. He chose not to seek a third term as president. So why does that matter? Because America was not built on permanent rulers. It was built on ordered liberty. Faith teaches that authority is a stewardship, not a possession. Leaders are accountable to God for how they use power. And why does that still matter today? Because republics survive when leaders respect limits and citizens defend them. Washington's lesson still stands. A republic is preserved when power has limits, and public service remains a duty to God and country, not a path to personal rule.
5: 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Yet Jesus said, there is a way for all of us to take it with us. 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
9: Mike and Laurie Faherty pre-recorded live from Boston. We're going to energize your faith by the Word of God and give you a shot of joy in the Holy Ghost. Honey, what are we talking about this week?
10: Today we are talking about running to win. Jesus does not give participation awards. He asks us to run like we are running in a race to win it.
9: All right, let's check it out.
11: I got a little bit of a football fever during this time.
12: Okay.
11: And I realized the true soccer fans, they came out of the woodwork everywhere.
12: Right. And they come from all over the world.
11: Didn't know there were so many.
12: Yeah. So people come from everywhere to be in your city because they are coming for the sport. So during these games, people would come from everywhere. They would come from, you know, all parts of the world, the known world at that time. This was, they would come to the peninsula of Isthmus. I think that's what it's called. And, but this was a place where, all roads, like main roads went through here. It was actually a trade route.
11: Yeah,
12: a trade route so that ships were coming in, people were walking, people were traveling, and people would come for these games. So Paul was referring to these games when he was talking about these different things, these different scriptures. So we're going to talk about that for a minute. It says, don't you realize that in a race, now there were races in the games. Actually, I think I wrote down all the different things. My notes are everywhere, so hopefully I can find them. But they had, I don't know where they are, but they had boxing, they had running, they even had singing. They consider that a sport. They had all these different things going on, but we're going to talk about what Paul.
11: I'm not trying to get too technical, but was this the Greeks who like set this up, like the kind of the first?
12: Yeah, because it was
11: games.
12: Yeah, I think this was 10 miles from Corinth, So, yeah, it was from Greece. Okay. Yeah, they had different, they had the Olympics, but they also had this game. They had had four different ones. This group of games was actually an honor to, Poseidon. It was an honor to Poseidon.
11: Which is like the god of the sea or something, right?
12: Right. Okay. Right. So they're honoring Poseidon by doing these games. We're going to use this as honoring God as we read these scriptures, of course, okay? So now they're doing games to honor their God, okay? So it actually says that there was foot races, wrestling, boxing, throwing the discus and javelin, the long jump, chariot racing, poetry reading, and singing. That's what this encompassed. But it says, don't you realize that in a race, everyone runs, only one person gets the prize. So they had a track that kind of looped around. It was like flat and it went around like this, but they went around and they had a turn and look at the goal was to look at the end of that racetrack to make sure that their eyes were fixed on the end of that racetrack so that they would stay focused, that they would stay completely engaged and where they were heading. They didn't look to the left, they didn't look to the right, but they stayed completely on intact of where they were going. And in these games, by the way, there was no second prize. There was no third prize. There was only a first prize. So like you were saying, there's no runner up. Mm. And remember, Paul is likening this to running the race for Jesus. We aren't going to try to get second prize as Christians. We're not going to try to get third prize. We are going after the gold. We are going after to be the top winner. And the funny thing about this is is this the scripture where it talks about all athletes? They do it to win a prize that will fade, okay? They were doing this to win a prize. Do you know what they got as a prize when they won this race? They got a crown. And in this particular race, they got a crown of celery leaves. That was what they won. Celery leaves. Celery.
11: That is very
12: motivating. Celery crown.
11: It is a very motivating prize.
12: Right? It's a very motivating prize. That's all they got. But the Bible talks about us having an imperishable crown. Mm. A crown put upon our head, a crown that we are going to receive in that day when we stand before the Lord. And that crown, I was actually thinking about, now when King David, you know, he was a conqueror. He was a man of war. And when he went and conquered one of these nations, one of the kings had a crown that weighed 75 pounds.
11: Oh.
12: Okay. It weighed 75 pounds. It was gold and it had gems inlaid in it. This thing must have been the most majestic looking crown. And the thing is, like, how could you even wear that on your head? But it says that they took it off of the king's head. He actually was wearing it and they put it on King David's head. But when we stand before the Lord, I know, isn't that cool? 75 yeah. pounds, gold, gems. This was like majestic. And what it stood for, a crown stood for the territory you possessed. It represented the authority that you had. So for this king to have such a large crown, you know, all that gold had to be put in, all those gems. I mean, he had great possessions. He had great wealth. He had great, he owned a lot of territory. He overcame a lot of kings and kingdoms. So now David goes in and he overtakes that land and takes that crown from him. Now we are going to get a crown from the Lord when we stand before him. And that crown, like, we want to make sure when we stand before God and he hands us our crown, that our crown is a crown worthy of what we did. What did we do? I should say our life honored the Lord that much that we will receive a great crown, a golden crown, an imperishable crown filled with gold. I believe, I'm sure that our crowns are going to be different sizes, with different gems, with different, you know, wealth inlaid in them, because it's going to show what we did here on the earth. Does God do that? Is God like a fair God? Is he an unfair God? Yes. He actually does reward you for what you've done on the earth for him. He does. And when we get to heaven, we are going to know who did great things for him. And we are going to know who did little things for him. We are going to know that because he is a rewarder of those that diligently seek him. So anyway, let's go back. in verse 25, it says, all athletes are disciplined in their training, just like Mikey was talking about. He was just talking about how disciplined he was in their training. They do it to win a prize that will fade away, but we do it for an eternal prize. Our prize is not withered up leaves, you know, a crown that's going to wither up in a week, okay? Our crown is going to last forever and ever and ever, and all the reward that comes to us will last for all of eternity. It will never pass away. No moth, no corruption, no rust can touch it. Amen. It says, so I run with purpose in every step. While we're here, we have to run with purpose, with every single step. That means every moment of our lives, every second, we need to be putting into the kingdom. We need to be thinking, what does God want me to do right now? Am I doing the will of God? Are we doing what God wants us to do? Amen. It's a mindset. We love the Lord and we work for him and we do those things because we love him. So I run with purpose, verse 26. I run with purpose in every step. Everything in our lives is with purpose. And I love that. Like, we're not just floundering through life and we get depressed because we feel like we have no focus. No, every step that we take is with purpose towards the Lord. And I am not just shadow boxing. Now, Mikey could have been someone that just shadow boxed. Shadow boxing is you're not fighting anyone. There's no comeback to that. There's no suffering. There's no blood, sweat, and tears with that.
11: There's no physical interaction.
12: Right. There's no physical interaction. It's just basically you're just shadow boxing. You're practicing your punches. You're shooting into the air. No one's going to come back at you, like I said. And we're not just shadow boxing either. What we do, we have to make contact. We have to make sure that we're not going through the motions. We're not just going through the motions of life, but that we're actually making contact with God's kingdom and we're making contact with Satan's kingdom. And we are fighting the good fight. We are fighting a fight that's going to cause great destruction to the enemy's kingdom and great success to God's kingdom. We're not just shadow boxing. In 27, it says, I discipline my body like an athlete. Now, Mikey just talked about that. He talked about how he had to, you know, eat a certain way, cut back on the water. That's hard stuff. But he did it for a boxing match. And so we are to discipline our bodies for God, for his kingdom. And disciplining our bodies is, you know, I remember when we were engaged. And when you are engaged to someone, you want to be with them all the time. You enjoy being with them. You're going to get married someday. You're having, you know, the time of your life in that moment. But when you were actually the youth director, I don't know what they called you back then. I'm not sure.
11: Pastor.
12: Okay. Youth pastor. Okay. He was the youth pastor back then. And he, on Wednesday, maybe Tuesday night, you actually taught on Thursday night, but I believe on Tuesday and Wednesday night.
11: Sounds right.
12: Yeah. You were studying. And it didn't matter. You worked all day and we probably wanted to see each other. But on those 2 days, we did not see each other because you were in your room studying the word of God so that you would bring a true word to those youth. You weren't just there to play games and those things are important. Don't get me wrong, but you were there to bring faith. You were there to bring a message.
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17: Thank you for listening to Your Daily Prayer, where we help you find the words you need to connect to your Father in Heaven. No matter what's happening in your life today, you can trust that God wants to hear from you. A Prayer for God to Lead Our President, written by Lynette Kittle, read by Leah Gerard. In the Lord's hand, the king's heart is a stream of water that he channels toward all who please him. Proverbs 21:1. Praying for God to lead America's current and future presidents is vital. It's critical for our nation, which will be celebrating its 250th birthday this year. Throughout the Bible, it's clear that God calls us to pray for our leaders. And as the Apostle Paul urges in 1 Timothy 2:1-2, I urge then, first of all, that petitions, prayers, intercession, and thanksgiving be made for all people, for kings and all those in authority, that we may live peaceful and quiet lives in all godliness and holiness. Because God calls us in His Word to pray for our leaders, President's Day is a reminder to do so. It's a day set aside to express gratitude to God for our past presidents, and for our current leader. President's Day originally began in the United States on February 22, 1879, celebrating our nation's first president, George Washington's, birthday. Many states also included our 16th president, Abraham Lincoln, born February 12th, in their celebrations, as well as some states making it a day to celebrate all U.S. presidents. Praying for our presidents is woven into our nation's fabric. It's an important component of America's foundation and long-lasting stability. Prayer by our citizens for our leaders has been essential since even before the establishment of the United States. The executive director of Providence Forum, Dr. Jerry Newcomb, notes that prayer has been of high importance and seen as fundamental for our president's and nation's success. Our very first president, George Washington, was known to carry a well-worn pocket-sized edition of the Anglican Book of Common Prayer, using it to call our troops and nation to days of prayer. Newcomb reminds us of President George Washington's poignant words, still true for America today. It is the duty of all nations to acknowledge the providence of Almighty God, to obey His will, to be grateful for His benefits, and humbly to implore His protection and favor. All in all, it is God who receives the glory for directing our presidents in response to our prayers. When we see their hearts turning toward God and for the care and concern of all citizens, we recognize God is answering our prayers and is at work in our nation. Some Christians may believe that God doesn't care one way or the other if we pray for our presidents, especially if we aren't fans of the current one in office. Some take a somewhat cavalier approach to praying for our leaders, seeing it as something we can decide to do if we want to, believing it's optional or that it's dependent on whether we feel like it, thinking God is totally okay with whatever we decide to do. However, 1 Samuel 12:23 explains how God considers our lack of or unwillingness to pray as sinful in nature, saying, "As for me, far be it from me that I should sin against the Lord by failing to pray for you, and I will teach you the way that is good and right." Let's pray. Dear Father, thank you for our president and his willingness to serve our country at the risk of his own life and the lives of his family. Watch over and protect them, and keep them from all evil plots and plans formed against them. Lead us today and each day to be willing to pray for our current president, because you call us to pray and it pleases you. Divinely guide us to pray for your will and purposes to be accomplished through him, for his life to glorify you in the decisions he makes for our nation, and for the destiny you have for him and America to be fulfilled. Guide his steps to follow your lead, to fulfill your will for our nation, our citizens, and for the world he influences. Place your hand of sovereign protection over his life. In Jesus' name, amen.
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19: Thank you so much. I am excited to be here with you, Basil, and excited to be serving the Lord here in the North Shore of Boston.
18: Awesome. Now, I want for you to take a minute and introduce yourself to our listeners. Who is Rob Parody?
19: Well, I'm quite a different person than I was when I was growing up. God got a hold of me.
18: Yes.
19: When I was about 40 years old, and he made a lot of changes in me. I grew up in Essex here on the North Shore of Boston, and I've served several Methodist churches here all on the North Shore of Boston. So it's been exciting for me to bring the gospel to an area that I grew up in. And I just love this area, and I love the city of Salem.
18: Now, people think that Salem is one of the hardest areas in all of America, and they might be right, but it is exciting to be put right there in the midst of it. What is that like for you?
19: You hit the nail on the head. God created Salem to be a city of peace. Sadly, the spiritual climate here in Salem is very difficult for the church to work in, and what we need is a church that humbles itself, that is willing to work with the other churches, pastors, and people alike, and willing to not sit in our church buildings, but to go out onto the streets and meet the people, talk to the people, and then tell them the good news.
18: Yes.
19: That God loves them.
18: Yes. Now, you know that peace comes as a result of war.
19: Yes.
18: And sometimes we are afraid of the war, but that's what makes it exciting, because we know what we are fighting toward: peace. Salem, the city of peace. It's exciting to be there. And Pastor Rob, you are bringing good news. You have an event coming up shortly. The good news, or sharing the good news event. And you're bringing someone all the way from Ireland to do this. Talk with us about this.
19: Oh, yes. We're very excited to bring Phelan Daugherty into our great city of Salem and into the state of Massachusetts. I came across Phelan through my worship leader, Tina Luce, who became connected with him and loved his preaching. And he has written a couple of books. And what I have found is he is not only a very anointed speaker, but what he writes is also very anointed. He's incredible. He comes to us in Salem with a passion to awaken the church to the power and the provision of the grace of God. That's ours through the finished work of Christ on the cross, and we don't always see that in the church. Many yes. in the church still trying to work their way to a salvation. They manufacture gods that they say that if I do X, they'll do Z. That's not God that I know. The God that Phelan knows is a God that loves me no matter how good or bad I am, and a God who wants to guide and help me to be the person that he wants me to be. But he helps me do that. And that's Phelan's message as well. Earn God's acceptance. He loves us.
18: Now, just looking at Phelan's face, you can tell that he's a bearer of good news. Thursday yes. to Sunday, September 17th to 20th. On the Thursday yes. at 7 p.m., Friday the 18th at 7 p.m., then Saturday the 19th from 10 to 12, and then again on Sunday the 20th at 10 o'clock in the morning. All of these dates, Phelan Daugherty is going to be at the Wesleyan Church, A North That's Street correct. In Salem. Now, tell me, Pastor Rob, who do you want to be at this event?
19: I want the whole world there. I want people who love Jesus there, and I want people who don't know Jesus there. And those who love Jesus will understand that Jesus really loves them and guide and help them to, he provided the way to be connected to God by his dying on the cross. All we have to do is believe what he did and repent. And that's an amazing thing to me, that it's not anything else but believing God for what he has done.
18: Yes.
19: And I want those who don't know Jesus to come and hear that message, that God loves them and wants to be in a relationship with them. And that's what it comes down to.
18: Yes.
19: It comes down to having a relationship with the creator of the universe. And that amazes me. That's what he wants.
18: Now, I see this as a phenomenal opportunity for all the churches in Salem and the cities around Salem to mobilize behind this event, bring unbelievers. 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
23: Welcome to the Anchor for Your Soul radio program, brought to you by the Bedford Street Church of Christ, formerly the Church of Christ in Milton. We're now located in Abington, Massachusetts, and we're so glad you decided to tune in. Our minister, Maurice Davis, has a word for us, and it is our prayer that his message blesses you and gives you whatever it is you need. Please enjoy.
24: And this thing called Christianity, you got to follow so you can learn some new information. And God then expects you to do what you're learning. Part of the reason we don't do is because we don't follow. And since we don't follow, you never get taught this new way of living. You just still live the same way you used to, but the only difference is you come to church services. And so you're still the heathen you were in the past because you haven't learned to leave heathenism alone. You can't just come to church services and never read or study or try and live this information and think your life is going to be better. And in the world we're living today, that's what a lot of people do. They come to church service on Sunday, and then they go back and do whatever they want to do. Then come to church services next week, go back and do whatever they wanted to do. So you are hearing information that's not helping you. You got to apply this. And there comes a time where you have heard enough and it's now time to serve him based on what you know. We are not called to be Bible encyclopedias that just hold information. We are called to be living epistles. We're called to be billboards for God. So our lives ought to be an advertisement that it's better to have a relationship with Jesus than not have a relationship with him. And people can see in your life the blessings that you have received. And somebody said, I want some of what you got. I want some of that peace you got. I want some of that that holds me together just like it's holding you together so that when tragedy comes, or adverse situations, you don't fall apart. Am I the only one who notices? People who are anchored in Jesus don't fall apart when stuff happens. People who are not anchored in, they fall apart. I don't know what I'm going to do. They worry unnecessarily and all this kind of stuff. And you think, that's just life. It's just life. You keep on living, even worse things are going to happen to you. And so you got to learn how to cope and how to not fall apart. Recognize our God is bigger than these issues that come up. And God is bigger. God is bigger than your rent payment. God is bigger than your mortgage payment, your car note, your electric bill, your cable bill, or the cost of your medicine, or whatever it is that we sometimes fixate on, and we forget about the God who has served us, blessed us for 50, 60, 70, 80 years. I don't think we have anybody past, too far past 80 up in here, do we? I know we don't have, okay, all right. Okay, I'll stop there. So he calls them to discipleship. Follow me. This is a command. When Jesus calls us, it's not an option. It's not a request. It's a command. And when you don't follow commands, there are consequences from that. And so on this occasion, he calls them to leave everything, including their jobs. You guys see that in the text? Follow me. Leave everything, including their job as fishermen. And Jesus says, I will make you fishers of men. So I'm going to take you from doing this that you know how to do, and I'm going to teach you something that you don't know how to do. And you're going to use some of the same skills that you use in fishing for fish. Now you're going to fish for lost sinners. God can do that. Take the skills you already have and put them in a spiritual context so that the kingdom gets some glory out of it. So that education you got ought to be helping the kingdom grow. Them skill sets that you got that the world is recognizing, bless the Lord. Bless the Lord's people with that. That nursing degree you just got. And the new license that you just got. So you just passed a license test. I forgot to mention it earlier. So bless the church by being a part of our health and wellness ministry. That becomes easy. That's what you do 5 days a week. Any nurse here ought to be a part of our health and wellness ministry. Anybody who works in the medical field, you ought to be a part of the health ministry. That's easy for you to do. Now, you're going to do more than that. But that's a ministry you ought to say. Nobody who's not a medical person needs to be in that ministry. So don't be afraid of the call. Because some of us, we get afraid. If I do this, people are not going to like me. If I do this, all that. Yeah, they may not like you. There's some folk who don't like you now. So you haven't lost anything. Everybody who smiles in your face does not love you. They just smile in your face and they're talking about you behind your back. Even the folk you think are your confidant. And so the text will say, immediately they followed Jesus and left all. I need for you to understand, if God calls you away from your job, God got a better job for you. Just trust him. Just trust him. But he doesn't stop with Simon and Andrew. 19:20, he goes a little further and he calls another set of brothers, James and John. They are also fishermen. They are working. The other brothers were catching fish. James and John are mending or fixing or repairing the nets that they use in the fishing business. And Jesus calls them to discipleship also. So we have another set of people who are being called. Notice they're busy people. They're not lazy people. Fishing was a hard job. Think about people who are farmers. You cannot be lazy and be a farmer. You talk about some long days. Being a farmer, I guess that's why most of us don't work on a farm. You get these other kinds of jobs. But a farmer is working beyond the 9 to 5 because that crop got to come in. Or he's going to be in trouble. So he calls them to discipleship. Again, this is a command. And the text says, immediately they follow Jesus. They left all. They left a thriving fishing business where they were working with their father. And the text said they had some hired help. So they had staff. And so they left daddy. They left the fishing business because of a call that Jesus had. What have you given up to follow Jesus? What have you given up to follow? Is your life still the same? And the only difference is you come to church services now? And if some of us are honest, that's really the only difference. We're still doing the same stuff we used to do. The only thing is that we attend church services. And then we attend that late. Did you hear me? You attend that late. You attend that inconsistently. So how is this helping you? That's because you haven't made the change. The repentance that needs to go on is not there. Don't be afraid to follow Jesus. Don't be afraid to do that. Jesus has already demonstrated he loves us. He gave his life for us. So why wouldn't you want to follow someone who's already demonstrated that you are more important to them than their own life? And we act like it's a hardship to follow Jesus. It's a hardship. It's not a hardship. Coming to worship is not a hardship. That's the least that we can do in view of all that God has done for us. You've had 6 days to do whatever it is you want to do. Surely on this day, you can come and give God a few hours, even though the whole day is the Lord's day. See, one of the things we need to start learning is all day Sunday belongs to him. Not just a couple of hours you spend in the morning and a couple of hours you spend in the evening, all 24 hours are his. And if we can learn to appreciate, Sunday ought to be different in your life. You doing all this stuff all week long, you running all kinds of errands on Saturday. There ought to be a time where you just look forward to being able to worship the Lord, fellowship with his people, de-stress. De-stress, because some of you stressed out. That's why you got high blood pressure. Your job is killing you. But you love the money that you get from it so much, you're willing to sacrifice your health. And we don't appreciate. God is offering us peace, tranquility. He's offering us joy. He's offering us stability, contentment. And we're chasing all that other stuff that keeps us anxious and worried and stressed out. Following Jesus, accepting the call to Jesus, does not mean you don't still love your mama, you don't still love your daddy, you don't still love your family. It just means you put Jesus first. And if you're raised in a God-honoring family, everybody does that. And so if we're all putting Jesus first, then we're going to take care of each other, because Jesus has commanded us to take care of parents. He's commanded us to take care of spouses. He's commanded us to take care of children. So you're not going to lose by putting them first. And that's why parents, as soon as possible, start teaching your children these principles. Okay, let me go ahead and wrap up. First thought, as I conclude, is that there is a call on the life of every believer. If you are a Christian, God has called you to something. The challenge is, what has he called me to? You and I got to figure that out. It's just like figuring out your spiritual giftedness. You need to figure that out quick, fast, and in a hurry so that you can start serving God the way he has created you to serve. Remember, God gives us the gift. We don't pick the gift. Too many times we want to be able to serve in areas that we want to, but God has equipped us someplace else. You will only be successful when you minister in the area of your giftedness. Trying to operate in these other areas where you're not going to create frustration, because you're not going to do it well. If you're operating in your area of giftedness, you can do it with your eyes closed. And you get joy out of that. Anybody work on committees and whatnot, you don't really get no joy out of it, but you think, well, I'm a church member and they asked me to do this. There are too many of us, that's how we work. We're involved in stuff. It really doesn't give us joy, but we want to be on something. And then we generally want to be on the easy stuff. You ought to want to be on something that challenges you, that feeds your spirit, that excites you, that allows you to use what God has put in you to draw people to him. So there's a call on every one of our lives. Your call is not just to sit in a worship service. 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Okay, but once we've come together, we've encouraged one another, now we've got to go out and serve. Now we've got to go out and serve. And so if you look at your life and you're not serving in some capacity, then you need a do-over. Following Jesus involves a cost and it involves changing.
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6: Jesus died for the church. Church means an assembly of people. Called out people that actually see one another. Now, all these things are good tools to get the gospel out there, to reach people, to debate and all these things. But if you don't come together and rub shoulders with people, you'll always be a weak, immature Christian. I don't care who you know or who can quote whatever. They all talk big games. But if they can't come and meet with people face to face on a week in and week out basis, then they're weak. They're weak.
25: 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The Calvary Road is the radio ministry of Great Rock Church, located on the North Shore of Boston in Danvers, Massachusetts. Currently, Pastor Matt is teaching a series through Philippians, and today we will begin a message entitled, Sincere or Fake? We're going to pick it up in Philippians chapter 1 at verse 7. But before we do, Pastor Matt will lay a foundation for whether we are sincere believers or really just faking it. One important question is, do we purpose to be around other Christians? There are many online churches which may serve a purpose for shut-ins or for those who live in remote areas. But in general, Christians are meant to come together corporately. How else can we learn to love one another as we are commanded to do in Scripture? And so with that in mind, let's begin our study. Here's Pastor Matt.
6: We started Philippians. Remember, this is one of Paul's prison epistles. As he's writing to the Philippian church from prison. Now, he was chained to a Roman soldier, as you know, 6 hours at a time. And again, he'd preach to that Roman soldier because the guy couldn't go anywhere. And if you listen to the Apostle Paul for 6 hours, you're going to get saved. So they get saved. Then they go to Caesar's palace and they start preaching Jesus to people. And then all of Caesar's palace, all kinds of Roman soldiers start getting saved and believing in Jesus. So Paul writes to the Philippian church, he explains this to them, and he also writes to them to kind of quell some of the division that was going on with two of the ladies in the church, and also to thank them for their financial gifts toward his ministry. He said even though they didn't have much, they gave a lot to support his ministry and the preaching of the gospel. And by the way, we're not all called to go out there and plant churches and be missionaries and preach on the streets and all those things. But we're all called to support the work of the ministry by your finances and by your prayers. So get involved. Don't be a sideline spectator. Because if you're a sideline spectator, you'll always be a sideline spectator. Don't play games with God and say, God, once I'm at this stage of my life and that stage of my life, then I'm going to do more for your work. That stage will never come. okay? Trust the Lord. That's why Paul writes to the church to thank them for their support, even though they didn't have a lot. Now, as we went through the first part of chapter 1, Paul, you know, gives thanks for them and for that church plant, and he's thankful that there was fellowship in the gospel. And then he says, you know what? I'm confident that what God started in you, he is going to finish. What God started in that church and in those people, he's going to finish. Sometimes we don't finish things, but God always finishes what he starts. You can take heart in that. He's the potter, we're the clay. The potter sees the end of what's going on when he

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3: Walk with Christ, and we're learning to, you know, have a relationship with God, and then we all get involved in churchianity. You know what churchianity is? What we're doing right now. Okay, this is churchianity. We're all called to come together in a local body somewhere. Don't listen to the so-called scholars that are online, that are on TikTok and everywhere else, that tell you don't need to be involved in a church. You don't need to go to church. They are unspiritual. They are not shepherds. They don't know what they're talking about. Jesus died for the church. Church means an assembly of people, called out people that actually see one another. Now, all these things are good tools to get the gospel out there, to reach people, to debate and all these things. But if you don't come together and rub shoulders with people, you'll always be a weak, immature Christian. I don't care who you know or who can quote whatever, and people say, and they all talk big games. But if they can't come and meet with people face to face, I'm going to say the same people face to face on a week in and week out basis, then they're weak. They're weak. Hear me. Some of you are getting mad at me, but I'm telling you the truth. How do you learn to love people unless you're around them? How do you learn to serve people unless you're near them? You can't. Can't be a sideline Christian. Is your Christianity sincere or is it fake? Phony. You ever have somebody come up and shake your hand? Hey, how you doing? You know, you could tell it was fake. It wasn't real. Is it sometimes people say, yeah, I'll pray for you, I'll pray for you, I'll pray for you, pray for you. And you're like, that person's never gonna pray for me. Never gonna pray for me. That's why, you know what I do? So many people say, pray for me, pray for me, pray for me. You know what I do? I don't wanna be a liar. So I pray right away. As I'm walking away, I'm like, Lord, I don't want to forget them in my prayer time. I don't walk around with one of those writing down things. I don't put notes in the phone, right? But I pray for them right then. Right then. Because I want to be a real Christian. I don't want to be a fake. I don't want to be a phony. Listen, look what he says in verse 7. Right after he tells them God's going to complete the work that he started in them, then he says this. Even as it is meet for me to think this of you, because I have you in my heart, inasmuch as both in my bonds and in the defense and the confirmation of the gospel, you are all partakers of my grace, for God is my record. How greatly I long after you all in the bowels of Jesus Christ. You know what he's saying here? He's talking about real affection. Real affection. He says, yes, I'm in jail, I'm in bonds. So he tells him. He goes, but you're with me in this. You're part of me in this. Paul knows he's in prison. He's hurting a little bit, but he's still doing the work of God, God's way, right into these churches. But at the same time, he knew that the Philippians were concerned for him and they really cared about him. So Paul said, you're in this with me. And he goes, I have you in my heart. Now listen to me. When someone's in your heart, you can't help but feel for them. You can't help but feel for them. When someone's in your heart, when you say you really love somebody and you really care for somebody and they're in your heart, you can't help but feel for them. Like, really feel for them. Those of you who have kids, you feel for your kids. You feel for them. You say, they're breaking my heart, breaking my heart. And when they do the right thing, you well up with tears. And Paul says, God is my record. How greatly I long after all of you in the bowels of Jesus Christ. Now, I give these illustrations all the time when I go through the book of Philippians in this verse. This verse really means something to me. Why does he say bowels? Okay? Weird. You know, I'll do the Italian thing with my wife's Italian family. You know, I remember as I was, you know, growing up with her and her family and all this stuff, every time the ladies would get together, they said, how's your bowels? You have a bowel movement? And I'm like, why are you people always talking about this stuff? What is wrong with you? Right? Bowels. This is weird, right? I know, I guess they want to make sure everything's flowing properly, as Jesus would say, out into the draught. But listen, the bowels in the Greek mindset are the seat of the emotions. The emotions. And Paul's talking about real affection. Paul said, I have

real affection for the people of God. You ever tell your child or your spouse that I love you so much, I can feel it in here. I feel it. That's what he's talking about. He says, I feel that way for the people of God. I have real affection for the people of God. Now, if you're honest, most of us, all we do is we love one another. We tolerate one another because Jesus told us to. But do you really have any real affection ever for the people of God? If you don't, then God wants you to grow in that area of your life. But you feel that way sometimes. Man, I love God's people. I appreciate God's people. I love God's people. I do. You stay around them, you serve them, and the ups and the downs, you can't help but love them. No, you can't be there for everybody. You can't do everything everybody expects, but you should really have an affection for the people of God. And that's what Paul says. God is my record and my witness, how greatly I feel for you in the bowels of Jesus Christ. Feel for God's people. Paul says, I know I'm in prison. Don't worry about me, but you're in this with me. We're one family, one people. Look what he says. In this I pray, that your love may abound yet more and more in knowledge and in all judgment, that you may approve things that are excellent. Now listen to me. He talked about real affection. Now he's going to talk about real discernment. Real discernment. He says, if you guys love Jesus, and I'm going to say if you guys love Jesus, you should start to make good choices. And if you really love God, you serve him with your mind. You make good choices. Choices. That's how you show God you love him. With your choices.

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1: In 1796, George Washington made one of the most consequential decisions in American history. He chose not to seek a third term as president. So why does that matter? Because America was not built on permanent rulers. It was built on ordered liberty. Faith teaches that authority is a stewardship, not a possession. Leaders are accountable to God for how they use power. And why does that still matter today? Because republics survive when leaders respect limits and citizens defend them. Washington's lesson still stands. A republic is preserved when power has limits, and public service remains a duty to God and country, not a path to personal rule.
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4: The Voice of Faith. In prayer over Boston. Boston, arise, shine, for thy light is come, and the glory of the Lord is risen upon you. Boston, you belong to God.
5: Be blessed, be praised. God is able.
6: Good morning to all God's wonderful people again today. God has given us another day. Yes, this is the day that the Lord has made. Let us rejoice and be glad in it. You know, I want to just leave an open word for us today that's taken from Psalms 103. I love that Psalm. Bless the Lord, O my soul, and all that is in me. Come on, let's bless his holy name. Bless the Lord, O my soul, and forget not all his benefits. Don't forget where God has taken you from. Don't forget his mercy and his grace. Don't forget his protection. Don't forget his word. Don't forget his name. Forget not all his benefits. He hath delivered our life from destruction. Oh, yes, he did. He hath crowned us with loving kindness and tender mercy. Come on, let's give God some praise. Oh, he hath healed all our diseases, not some, but all. Yes, and he has forgiven all our trespasses and our sins when he put his son on the cross, oh, to deliver us. Remember what Isaiah said? He was wounded for our transgression. And of course, I know you're saying, oh, you're speaking words, but I'm telling you, this is reality. The word of God is true. And the word of God said, I send up my word to heal. That's what he said in Psalms 107 and verse 20. I sent my word out to heal and to deliver from you from destruction. Yes, is the word of God at keeping us today? You said, really? Oh, yes. Let me tell you what the word of God does. You can read it in Hebrews chapter 11. And it tells you there, by faith, we understand that the word of God is holding up the stars. Is the word of God that keep the world in place. Is the word of God that said, let there be light, and there was light. So you could read it from Genesis all the way to Revelation. It speaks about Jesus Christ, who is the way, the truth, and the life. There's no other one. God said, Abraham, I provide my own son. I don't need a son from a man. Because they will always claim it. But nobody can claim Jesus. Hallelujah. The Jews, oh yes, the scribes and the Pharisees, they came after him. Who is your father? And he was trying to tell them, my father is in heaven. Myself and my father is one. We have the same mind. We have the same soul and spirit. Everything. He said, look at me. If you see me, you see my father. And they take up stone to stone him because of the truth. But today, I can say, I am a child of God. For if any man in Christ, he is a new creature. All things are passed away, and behold, all things become new. Salvation make you new. Salvation, you said, what new about you? And my color would not change. I thank God. I'm very proud of it. I'm very proud of the color that God has put me in. When I say me, my spirit, hallelujah, for I am not only flesh and blood. I'm not a color. I'm a spirit being living in dust. Glory be to the Lamb of God. And God take the dust and make something beautiful out of the dust. And I could say as David in Psalms 139, glory be to the Lamb of God. I am fearfully and wonderfully made, and my soul knoweth it right well. Hallelujah, for he know my parts before he put them together. I was with him before he sent me into this world. Glory be to God, and because he counted on you and me today, that's why we are alive, to do his service. Yes, Revelation declared, God has opened unto us an open door. Don't miss the opportunity to serve. Serve the Lord with all thine heart. Enter into his gates with thanksgiving, and into his courts with praise. Be thankful unto him and bless his name. I just want to minister out of my heart because of the goodness of God. The salvation of God has everything in it. Whatever you need, salvation is the answer. Jesus is the answer to all the world today. I know I could run to the doctor. Thank God for that opportunity and the ability that God has given the doctors. And whoever you go to, thank God for them today. You can run to man and you probably get an answer. But today I'm telling you, the answer is Jesus Christ, the Son of the living God. He will never fail you. And whatever he has promised, he's able to bring it to pass. Yes, you need healing. Oh, the word of God said the word is there to heal and deliver you from destruction. Yes, he said when we have patience in prayer, when we ask him, whatever we ask in faith believing, let the word abide in us first, and we abide in the word. In other words, live right. Be honest to God. Be honest to the Holy Spirit that is living inside of you. Worship God with all your heart, with all your soul. Love him. You may ask a question, what do you mean? Can I ask you a question? How much time do you spend before the Lord? How much relationship, how much time you speak with him as you speak with another man or another woman? Is your relationship with God is stronger than someone else, or is it weaker? You have to choose today. He said, behold, I put before you an open door. You want to come in? You can ignore it, and you can say, I don't want it. I don't want it. But today the door is still open. It will never close on us. Salvation door will never close on us. So he said, come. I would go back to the book of Isaiah. Isaiah chapter 1 and verse 18, he said, come. Come, let us reason together, said the Lord. Though our sins may be red like crimson, he'll make them whiter than snow. What can wash away our sins? Nothing but the blood of Jesus. What can make us whole again? Nothing but the blood of Jesus. Oh, precious is that flow that make my soul whiter than snow. Hallelujah. There's no other fount I know. No other fount but the fountain of the blood of Jesus Christ. The word of God declares when he was on the cross to prove that he was already dead, they took a spear and put it in his side. Ah, glory be to God. And out of his side came blood and water. That blood was for my sin, to wash my sins away. And the water is the Holy Spirit that will keep me living righteous before God, not by might nor by power. And I use the word of Paul. The life that I live, I don't live by myself. I can't do it. I can't live a righteous life. But I thank God for the Holy Spirit, Christ in me, the hope of glory. So Paul was able to say, the life that I now live, I live it by faith. You can live a life of faith. Glory be to God, for faith alone, please God. Faith will give you the love that you need. You're suffering. You said, I don't love, and no one will love me. Find Jesus, and you will have all the love in the world to love yourself and love others. Seek him first for your love. Seek him first for your direction. Seek him first in everything that you desire to do on this earth. Go back to Jeremiah 29 and what Jeremiah said in verse 11. I know the plans that God have for you. That's what the Holy Spirit is saying. I know the plans. The plan that you would have eternal life and have a successful life here on this earth. Living above sin. Living righteously. Living in love and have justice. What God requires of us, that we have justice, we do justice, and we will love one another as we love ourselves. We will not hurt one another. We will not hurt one another with words nor weapon. But the word of God declares, I will give you new life, and you shall live in peace. That's why we pray one for the other each morning. And so let me just go wrap it up here with verse 12 of chapter 3, Revelation 3 and verse 12. Listen to what he said. I'm going to finish it up for this church, the loving church, the church that live with their agape love. Listen, the word of God said, him that overcometh will I make a pillar in the temple of my God, and he shall go no more out, and I will write upon him the name of my God and the name of the city of my God. That's a new name. The city of God, the city, the brand new city that Abraham tried to find. And Abraham searched for a city not made by hands, but a city that is eternal. And he lead his children to seek that city. I pray today that the city of God would be written up on our heart, that we will know where we are going when we leave this earth. We will not cross Jordan alone, but we will know that our life is hid in Christ in God, and that his name is written upon us. And not only that, the address we are going, he was already give us the address with the Spirit of the living God. Let me finish here. He said, I will give you the name of my God, the city of my God. Yes, you can check it out. But in Psalms 48, the city of our God, the mountain of his holiness. He is beautiful in situation. He is the joy of all the earth. Is Mount Zion, is the side of the north, is the city of our great King. What city he's talking about? A city of love, a city that cheer, a city that concern, a city where our tears would be wiped away. No more temptation. I give God the praise, a city that will be free. Free indeed because of salvation. And so he goes on to say, I will give you a city that you will be free, which is the new Jerusalem, which will come down from heaven. There is a city that will come down from heaven. What am I talking about? The return of our Lord Jesus Christ. Paul said, behold, I show you a mystery. We shall not all sleep. Yes, you can check it out in 1 Corinthians and chapter 15. We shall not all sleep, but we shall be changed. In a twinkling, in a moment, in a twinkling of an eye, we shall be changed from mortal into immortality. And we shall say to this flesh, I don't need you anymore. For God will give us a new body, a new mind, everything that is new. And he will put us, Lord God, in a city of peace. We will have peace forevermore. And that's what God is saying. I will put you in that city, the city that come down from heaven. And last but not least, and I will write upon you and your name. Now we're here, we're called Christian, yeah? Or whatever name you want to give, brotherly love, whatever name. But here we have the word of God said, and I will write upon you, everyone that is hearing this word, I will write upon you a new name. Last but not least, him that have an ear, let him hear what the Spirit of God is saying. Can I say it again? Him that have an ear, let him hear what the Spirit hath said unto you, unto the church. The church is not a building. The church is revelation knowledge that God revealed unto you, his Son. Father, minister to every heart today. Let Jesus Christ be revealed to every child. Wake us up, Lord God. Wake up the nations with a revelation. As you said, Nicodemus, you got to be born again. I pray today for the Spirit of God would birth in every heart a new birth, Lord God, that we be able to glorify your name in these last days. This is the season that we will worship you in spirit and in truth, and we give you praise. Amen and amen.
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0: If you were to receive a prophetic message from God about the future, that would feel like a mountaintop experience. But Daniel in the Old Testament, when he received a prophetic message, well, he had a very different experience. And today on Truth for Life, Alistair Begg examines Daniel's response to his vision and an angelic encounter.
1: Daniel chapter 10. In the third year of Cyrus, king of Persia, a word was revealed to Daniel, who was named Belteshazzar. And the word was true, and it was a great conflict. And he understood the word and had understanding of the vision. In those days, I, Daniel, was mourning for 3 weeks. I ate no delicacies, no meat or wine entered my mouth, nor did I anoint myself at all for the full 3 weeks. On the 24th day of the first month, as I was standing on the bank of the great river, that is the Tigris, I lifted up my eyes and looked, and behold, a man clothed in linen with a belt of fine gold from Uphaz, or Ophir, various translation, around his waist. His body was like beryl, his face like the appearance of lightning, his eyes like flaming torches, his arms and legs like the gleam of burnished bronze, and the sound of his words like the sound of a multitude. And I, Daniel, alone saw the vision, for the men who were with me did not see the vision, but a great trembling fell upon them, and they fled to hide themselves. So I was left alone and saw this great vision, and no strength was left in me. My radiant appearance was fearfully changed, and I retained no strength. Then I heard the sound of his words, and as I heard the sound of his words, I fell on my face in deep sleep, a kind of trance, obviously, with my face to the ground. And behold, a hand touched me and set me trembling on my hands and knees. And he said to me, O Daniel, man greatly loved, understand the words that I speak to you and stand upright, for now I have been sent to you. And when he had spoken this word to me, I stood up, trembling. Then he said to me, fear not, Daniel, for from the first day that you set your heart to understand and humbled yourself before your God, your words have been heard, and I have come because of your words. The prince of the kingdom of Persia withstood me 21 days, but Michael, one of the chief princes, came to help me. For I was left there with the kings of Persia, and came to make you understand what is to happen to your people in the latter days, for the vision is for days yet to come. When he had spoken to me according to these words, I turned my face toward the ground and was mute. And behold, one in the likeness of the children of man touched my lips. Then I opened my mouth and spoke. I said to him who stood before me, O my Lord, by reason of the vision, pains have come upon me, and I retain no strength. How can my Lord's servant talk with my Lord? For now no strength remains in me, and no breath is left in me. Again, one having the appearance of a man touched me and strengthened me. And he said, O man greatly loved, fear not. Peace be with you, be strong and of good courage. And as he spoke to me, I was strengthened and said, let my Lord speak, for you have strengthened me. Then he said, do you know why I have come to you? But now I will return to fight against the prince of Persia. And when I go out, behold, the prince of Greece will come. But I will tell you what is inscribed in the book of truth. There is none who contends by my side against these except Michael, your prince. And as for me, in the first year of Darius the Mede, I stood up to confirm and strengthen him. This is the word of the Lord. Thanks be to God. Good. A brief prayer. Father, as we delve into this material, we pray that the Spirit of God will be our teacher. Save us from going down rabbit trails that lead nowhere. Help us not to miss the big idea. And help us then in turn to live in light of its truth as we seek to return to the challenges and privileges and opportunities of the week that lies ahead. And we pray in Christ's name. Amen. Well, I've been helped by a brief note in the ESV Study Bible because it helps us get the big idea that is contained throughout the chapter, and indeed in this final section. They put it as follows, that the closing section, 10, 11, and 12, reminds us that the conflicts on earth reflect conflicts in the heavens, and that these conflicts will continue until the end, when God will ultimately triumph. Now, I'll just give that to you again, although you can find it with a study Bible. The conflicts on earth, of which there are many, reflect the conflicts in the heavens, and these conflicts will continue until the end of time, when God will eventually and ultimately triumph. In light of that, I want to draw your attention to the chapter and gather our thinking under three straightforward headings. First of all, in verses 4 to 9, we have the record of what we might refer to as a devastating or a terrifying, if you like, vision, a devastating vision. Daniel, we're told in verse 3, has completed 3 weeks of mourning and fasting and depriving himself of the anointing, which was both which had a practical benefit in the dry and dusty desert regions of Judah, as well as, and perhaps more importantly, having in it an expression of joy and gladness. You remember in the prophets it says that he took my mourning and he gave me for my mourning the ashes of mourning, the oil of joy and gladness, and so on. And so Daniel has taken it upon himself voluntarily and purposefully to identify with the news that he has received from the people of God who had now gone back to Jerusalem. News that was immediately turning sour, because although they had had the anticipated joy of going back to Jerusalem after all this time, they had not been there very long before they encountered opposition, and that opposition led eventually to the ending of the project, at least for quite a while. And so, given the struggles that were being faced by his fellow Israelites who had gone back there, it was only right for him to seek, in his absence from them, to identify with their circumstances. And the people of God had found themselves now in an even more bizarre predicament. They had said in their exile, recorded in the song of Psalm 137, we hanged our harps on the willow trees because we concluded, how could you possibly sing the Lord's song in a foreign land? And now they have gone back to what is their own land, only to discover that they're finding it precious difficult to sing that same song back in their own territory. And therefore, it would surely be inappropriate for Daniel to be absent from that and simply to be seeking to relax and to take it easy, to move, if you like, as we said this morning, into his kind of retirement phase and say, you know, I've done my part, I've fulfilled my obligations, I don't see why I should be destabilized by these circumstances. After all, I have fulfilled the calling of God, and it's all taking place quite a long way away from me here. And so it is that he has done what he's done. I ate, he says, no delicacies, no meat or wine entered my mouth, nor did I anoint myself at all for the full 3 weeks. Incidentally, and in passing, apparently his vegetable and water diet, which was a mark of his beginnings in chapter 1, and to which he restricted himself in the beginning, that clearly had not been his habitual diet. If it had been his habitual diet, then there would be no reason for him to say that I didn't have any wine and I only had vegetables. The fact that he's able to say this now after 70 years lets us know that this particular approach to life had something to do with the matters of great spiritual urgency, if you like, issues of crisis. And it is at the end of these 3 weeks, we come to verse 4, that he remembers vividly when and where this vision came to him. It was on the 24th day, fourth day of the first month. That's when, and he was standing on the bank of the great river. Normally that would have been the Euphrates, but here it is the Tigris. And in a way that when things happen, that we will never be the same again as a result of them, we tend, all of us, to remember often the exact day, the exact time, and so on. I had a similar occurrence happen to me just a couple of weeks ago when I checked into a hotel. And when they gave me my room number and I walked away, I said to myself, There is only one other time in my life when I have had this room number. Only once. And you know why I know? I'm not going to tell you. But it was absolutely vivid for me because I know exactly when it was, I know exactly where it was, and I've never forgotten what room it was. And here it is. You've already guessed. It was my honeymoon. And because you're a bright group. So here it is that Daniel says, this is what happened to me. And in verse 5, I just looked up and behold, a man clothed in linen. I just looked up and there was a certain man that was there. That this was no routine encounter is clear then from the very vivid and comprehensive description that he gives of this figure. Here he is, we are told, clothed in linen, which, as you will know, was the dress of priests. He's wearing a belt or a sash of fine gold. That would be an indication of significance and majesty. And his body was like, in the NIV, chrysolite, or here in the ESV, beryl, which I understand to be a kind of flashing gemstone. So this is no ordinary encounter with any ordinary kind of being. This is something quite dramatic. The linen we get and the sash we get, but now when it goes to his body being like beryl and his face like the appearance of lightning, that is dramatic. His eyes like flaming torches. That is equally dramatic. And his arms and his legs like the gleam of burnished bronze. And his words sounded out like the murmuring that you hear from a crowd or the echo of the roar of a crowd. Now, it's important that we get this so that we realize that this is a very, very, very incredible encounter. The individual doesn't show up wearing jeans and a t-shirt. It made me think when I wrote that line in my notes, it made me think of the country western singer's line. Remember, blame it all on my roots. I showed up in boots and ruined your black tie affair. Well, there is no sense in which that is happening here. This person is clothed in this particular way. He's identified in this particular way. And it's almost as if you read verses 5 and 6, it's almost as if Daniel is seeking to grab everything he can by way of descriptive language. He almost exhausts descriptive language in order to make it clear to his readers that the encounter with this certain man was marked by all of this drama and by all of this significance. In verse 7, he tells us that it was he alone who saw the vision. But the companions who were with him, who did not see the vision, nevertheless were swallowed up by a great sense of trembling which fell upon them, and they then fled to hide themselves. This further reinforces the nature of this encounter and with this certain individual. It probably will have made you think about the record of Saul of Tarsus on the road to Damascus, you remember, where he was the only one who encountered the risen Christ in this way. The others were amazed by it and struck by it, but did not share in the vision. And so it is that Daniel has given this to us here in order that we might understand that when he responds to this, he is responding to something quite incredible. Verse 8, I was left alone, and I saw this great vision, and as a result, no strength was left in me. His companions had fled in terror, but he tells us that he thought the whole encounter was really cool. You notice that? And they all fled, and I said, this is really cool. No, he doesn't say that at all. Not for a New York minute does he say that. I was left alone and saw this great vision, and no strength was left in me, and my radiant appearance was fearfully changed, and I retained no strength. And when I heard the sound of his words, I fell on my face in deep sleep with my face to the ground. Nothing casual about this encounter at all. There is nowhere we can go in the Bible and find someone having an encounter with El Shaddai, El Elyon on Adonai, who responds in a way that is marginal, that is flippant, that is carefree. Pretty soon, we will begin to sing Christmas carols, and each of us has our favorite. And perhaps yours is, while shepherds watch their flocks by night, all seated on the ground, an angel of the Lord came down and glory shone around. And what's the next line? Fear not, said he, for mighty dread had seized their troubled mind. Glad tidings of great joy I bring to thee and all mankind. So this dramatic encounter with this angelic visitor, as we see throughout Scripture, brings about this similar response. Now, the real question and the taxing question in this chapter has to do with who this figure actually is. Who is this person? Some of you will have already decided. Others of you have not made up your minds, a bit like in the political realm, but we'll leave that for a while. Who is this person? It's not difficult to take, for example, the book of Revelation, and you may just like to turn to it to see how it isn't difficult at all. Revelation chapter 1, verse 12, then I turned to see the voice that was speaking to me, says John, and on turning, I saw seven golden lampstands, and in the midst of the lampstands, one like a son of man, clothed with a long robe and with a golden sash around his chest. Well, you say to yourself, well, it's obvious then, isn't it? It must be a Christophany. In other words, it must be an encounter with the pre-incarnate Christ. Because after all, if you read Revelation, and we've often said it's important to read your Bible backwards, although in this case I'm not so sure, then it's not difficult at all to say, well, that's exactly who this must be. After all, if you noted carefully as we read it, three times Daniel refers to this individual as my Lord, in verse 16, in verse 17, and in verse 19. And so I want desperately to conclude for myself that this is actually a Christophany. It makes it much easier for me. But against that, you have to consider what we're told also about this figure. We're told not only that he was special in verses 4, 5, and 6, but also that he was sent in verse 11. And he said to me, O Daniel, man greatly loved, understand the words that I speak to you and stand upright, for now I have been sent to you. Well, that just makes me think, well, wait a minute, God does the sending, you know. That's one cause for pause. Then in verse 13, he is not only sent, but he is delayed. And he was delayed for 21 days. And then the only way that the delay is finally settled is that he gets help from this other angelic being, namely Michael. So you see the dilemma. I mean, how are we going to have God being helped by an angel? He doesn't need help. Ralph Davis puts it like this. There is something jarring about the supposition of omnipotence receiving help. So, it is for you to decide. Many of my friends go to the Christophany. Some of my other friends go elsewhere. And as I say, it seems to me that it's fair to conclude that what we have here is, as elsewhere in the Bible, an unnamed angelic figure. Incidentally, some people say he's not unnamed. This is clearly Gabriel, whom we've met already, and so on. But rather, I take it that it is an unnamed angelic figure who conveys in himself something of the power and the glory of God in a manner that is quite frankly terrifying. So that it is not to diminish him in any way at all, but it is certainly to say it's possible for us, and irrespective of our conclusion regarding the identity of this figure, it doesn't alter the information that is conveyed or the implications of what is conveyed. So first of all, in 4 to 9, you have this devastating vision. Then in verse 10 and following, through to about verse 19, you have what I'm referring to as a clarifying message. At the end of verse 9, we have Daniel in something of a trance. I fell on my face in deep sleep with my face to the ground. He was just wiped out. You get the sense of a kind of psychological, emotional, cataclysmic impact as a result of this encounter, and it just lays him flat out. Verse 10 tells us that a hand touched him, and as a result of that, it set him trembling on his hands and his knees. So if he is floored by the vision and he's face down in the dirt, the touch of the hand gets him up as far as his hands and knees. But as he finds himself in that posture, he trembles in that context. The voice then assures him that he is greatly loved. And here again, Daniel is reminded of the fact that God has made him the object of his affection. So number one, I'm here to tell you that you are greatly loved. I am here also to tell you that your words were heard. What were his words? Well, his prayers. Fear not, Daniel, for from the first day, on the way through the verse, your words have been heard, and I have come because of your words. So if Daniel's going to say to himself, what in the world is this character doing here, confronting me in this way and reducing me to a poor figure of a man? Here is the answer. I'm here. I've been dispatched. The prayers of Daniel have released angelic forces from heaven. That's what the Bible is saying. It's amazing. It is, to the skeptic, entirely unbelievable. It is only by faith that we would bow beneath its instruction. Your words have been heard. Because you see, James tells us that the prayer of a righteous man is powerful and effective.
0: 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That is Alistair Begg with a message titled, The Spiritual Forces of Evil. We'll hear the conclusion of this message tomorrow. We hope you're growing in your faith as you study God's Word with us. 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In fact, we recently heard from Harless, who said, this ministry has been such an inspiration to us. 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And when you become a Truth Partner, be sure to request the book we are currently recommending. It's called The Story of God and Us. It's one of the ways we say thank you for partnering with us. This book gives you an overview of the Bible in an easy-to-read, engaging narrative, and along the way you'll be encouraged to think about how each story in the Bible relates to you personally. We're glad you've joined us today. Tomorrow we'll consider why the same grace that reconciles us to God antagonizes us to the evil one. The Bible teaching of Alistair Begg is furnished by Truth for Life. Where the learning is for living.

0: to the SRN News. I'm Jason Walker. The Israeli military says two of its soldiers have been killed in combat in southern Lebanon, and the Israeli army launching strikes in the same area in response to Hezbollah's violation of the ceasefire. North Korea added again. South Korea says Pyongyang has launched an unidentified projectile off its east coast. Ukrainian President Volodymyr Zelensky says the latest Russian missile and drone attacks, killing at least 17 people and wounding 44 others, many of them civilians. And a drone with explosives has been found at an airport in Germany. It has been safely defused. Stocks holding close to the records on Wall Street. S&P 500 off 13 points. The Dow gained 263. SRN News.
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6: As we study the book of Revelation, we have come halfway through the book. We have looked at 11 chapters in the book of Revelation. There are actually 22 chapters in the book. And we've come to Revelation chapter 12. Revelation chapter 12 is a pivotal chapter in the book. In Revelation chapter 1, we see Christ introduced. He's introduced as the eternal Christ, the one who never had a beginning or never had an ending. He's introduced as the Christ who came to earth. He plunged into the arena of human affairs, died for us. He, in Revelation chapter 1, is the interceding Christ. Not only did he die for us, he's the one who lives for us. He's the coming again Christ. Revelation 1 verse 7 says, he comes with clouds and every eye will see him. And he is the Christ that will put an end to the controversy between good and evil, the Christ that's with us today, but the Christ that longs to take us home. In Revelation chapters 2 and 3, we see the sequence of the seven churches. In Revelation chapters 4 and 5, we see the two oratorios, the oratorio of creation and the oratorio of redemption, the two great themes of Revelation, creation and redemption. Revelation chapters 6 and 7, we see the seven seals, the history of the Christian church revealed, its persecution, its triumphs, its tragedies, its joys, its sorrows, its high points and its low points. And we see Christ coming to deliver his people. In Revelation chapter 8 and 9, we see the seven trumpets, the judgments of God. So in the seven churches, the seven seals, and the seven trumpets, we see history revealed, whether it's the spiritual condition of the Christian church, whether it's the Christian church as it relates to society, or the judgments of God. In Revelation chapter 10, we see the rise of an end-time people to go out to proclaim the gospel to the ends of the earth. Revelation 11, we see the tragedy of God's people being persecuted for 1,260 years in the Dark Ages. And we also see in the seeds of the French Revolution the very essence of what we see in society today, godlessness, secularism. We see the seeds of Marxism, the seeds of Darwinism, the seeds of evolution and communism, and atheism. When you come to Revelation chapter 12, it's the hinge upon which the book turns. In Revelation chapter 12, we find four episodes. And in those episodes, every one of them that takes us down from the opening gun, I could say, in the great controversy between good and evil, to the final salvo of that controversy,

0: Life can be messy, but you don't have to figure it out alone.
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3: You have the fact that a crown of 12 stars upon her head. So the woman is clothed with the sun. She's iridescent with the glory of God. In the Bible, a woman is a symbol of God's church. Now, let's look at that and look at some texts on that. 2 Corinthians 11, verse 2, Paul says, speaking of Christ, "For I am jealous for you with a godly jealousy. For I have betrothed you to one husband, that I might present you a chaste virgin to Christ." Notice the church was to be presented as a chaste virgin to Christ. The church in the New Testament is symbolized as a woman. Revelation reveals an angelic struggle between good and evil that focuses on God's church. In the book of Revelation, chapter 12, you start with a picture of a woman. And in that picture, God describes his true followers that would be in the midst of a struggle with Satan down through the ages. Now notice, for example, in the book of Jeremiah, we also have this symbolism of a woman that represents God's church. Jeremiah 6, verse 2, "I've likened the daughter of Zion." Who is the daughter of Zion? Zion's the heavenly city, her daughter's the church, to a comely and delicate woman. So again, you have the woman representing the church. If you go to the book of Ephesians, we find this throughout all scripture. In the book of Ephesians, for example, chapter 5, there's also this concept of husband to wife, Christ to church. Again, Ephesians chapter 5, "For the husband is the head of the wife, as Christ is head of the church. He is the Savior of the body." And verse 32, "This is a great mystery, but I speak concerning Christ and his church." So Jesus is the husband, the church is the bride. When the bride of Christ is faithful to Christ, she's considered to be the daughter of Zion. When she drifts away from Christ and commits spiritual adultery and unites rather with the kings of the earth, and church and state unite, that's considered to be spiritual fornication. So we go back to Revelation chapter 12, and we're looking there at verse 1. "There appeared a great wonder in heaven, a woman, the church, clothed with the sun of righteousness, Jesus, in its beauty and glory shines through his church. The moon is under her feet. Just as the moon reflects the glorious light of the sun, so the Old Testament reflects the light of Christ." So the church, this woman is standing upon the moon. In other words, the Old Testament period is fading away. Upon her head, a crown of 12 stars, or the 12 disciples. So you have the New Testament church emerging. A pure, chaste woman, iridescent with the glory of God, the Old Testament light in its fade is fading away. The moon does not reflect the glory or the brightness of the sun. The Old Testament points forward to Christ, but never matches the majesty of Jesus and his glory. And the 12 disciples are leading God's people or God's church. And here, Revelation now introduces the first episode in the great controversy between good and evil. There are four episodes that Revelation 12 presents in this cosmic battle, in this great controversy. We'll look at all four of them. In episode 1, Satan attempts to take over God's throne. In episode 2, Satan attempts to kill Jesus. In episode 3, Satan attempts to destroy God's followers in every age. In episode 4, Satan attempts to destroy Jesus' end-time church. Revelation 12 is divided into these four episodes. In every episode, Jesus wins. In every

0: Every episode, Satan loses. So in episode one, Satan tries to take over God's throne. That doesn't work. God wins. Satan loses. In episode two, Satan attempts to kill Jesus. That doesn't work. God wins. Satan loses. In episode three, Satan attempts to destroy Jesus' followers on earth. That doesn't work. God wins. Satan loses. In episode four, Satan attempts to destroy God's end-time church. That doesn't work. God wins. Satan loses. It's exciting to sense that God always is going to win and Satan is always going to lose. So let's look at these four episodes. We begin with episode one, Revelation chapter 12, verse 7. There was war in heaven. Michael and his angels fought against the dragon, and the dragon fought and his angels, and prevailed not, neither was their place found any more in heaven. So the great dragon was cast out, that serpent of old called the devil and Satan, who deceives the whole world. What two illustrations of Satan are given here? The symbols of Satan are given in Revelation 12, verse 9. He's called the dragon and the serpent. He's called the serpent because he deceives and the dragon because he destroys. He's the serpent who wants to deceive you, and he's the dragon who wants to destroy you. But the great dragon is cast out of heaven. He rebels against God in heaven. He says that God's government is unfair, that God is unjust. Satan says in heaven that if he were sitting on the throne, he could do a better job than God. In that rebellion in heaven, Satan is cast out of heaven in episode one. He's cast to the earth, and he is a defeated foe. He's cast to the earth, and his angels are cast out of heaven with him. Satan loses. What I want you to see in Revelation chapter 12 in this first episode is that every angel in heaven had to take sides. Every angel took a side. There was no neutral ground. In heaven, you couldn't say, well, I'm going to sit on the sidelines and not get involved in this conflict. Let others fight, but I'm not going to get involved. In heaven, you are either on God's side or Satan's side. In heaven, you were either with God and his loyal followers or Satan and his loyal followers. Here in heaven, Satan battles against God. Now, what's really behind this battle?
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0: In Isaiah chapter 14, we see the curtain swept aside and we're able to understand a little bit about what's behind this battle. Isaiah chapter 14. And we're going to start there with what was going on in the heart and mind of Satan and what Satan's thinking process was all about. Isaiah 14, we'll start with verse 12. How art thou fallen from heaven, O Lucifer? Now, the word Lucifer comes from two Latin words, lux ferro, lux meaning light, ferro being bearer. So Lucifer, a being of dazzling brightness, stood close to the throne of God as the light bearer. O Lucifer, son of the morning, how were you cut down to the ground, which did weaken the nations? For you said in your heart, so here the curtain is swept aside. We know exactly what Satan was thinking. I will ascend into heaven. Wasn't he in heaven? Yes, but he wanted a higher place. I'll exalt my throne above the stars of God. So it's a battle for the throne. Throne implies kingdom. Throne implies rulership. I will exalt my throne above the stars of God. He wants to rule and not be ruled. He wants to establish his kingdom. I'll sit in the mount of the congregation in the sides of the north. What was the mount of the congregation in the sides of the north? It was Mount Sinai. What happened there? God gave the law. So north is a symbol of solidarity. It's a symbol of the law of God, the foundation of society, and the transcript of God's character. So the devil then, Satan, Lucifer, who has rebelled against God wants to ascend into heaven. He wants to exalt his throne above God's throne. He wants to sit upon the mount of the congregation in the sides of the north. He wants to give the law, not be governed by the law. I will sit above the heights of the clouds. I'll be like the Most High. But what does it say in verse 5? He wants to be like the Most, verse 14. He wants to be like the Most High in power, in wisdom, but not in character, not with a loving character. What does it say? Yet, verse 15, you shall be brought down to hell to the sides of the pit. They that see you will look upon you, saying, is this the man that made the earth tremble and shake kingdoms? In other words, he, Lucifer, would be destroyed. Jesus would win. Satan would lose. In every one of these episodes, we see essentially the same thing. Satan is going to lose. Jesus is going to win. Now, in Revelation chapter 12, millenniums pass. We come down after the centuries to episode 2. Revelation chapter 12. Satan tries to kill Jesus. Look at Revelation 12, verse 4. The dragon stood before the woman who is ready to give birth. Who is the woman in the Bible? The church. So this is the birth of the New Testament church. How was this New Testament church born? When Jesus was born, the New Testament church is born. Satan is standing before the church. He's standing before the woman that's ready to devour her child, Jesus, as soon as he's born. Who was the child that was born that Satan is getting ready to devour? Jesus. In the Bible, the dragon always represents Satan. In Revelation 12, the dragon works through pagan Rome to destroy Jesus. Remember, it was a Roman governor that passed a decree that all the world should be taxed. That led Mary and Joseph to Bethlehem. It was a Roman governor that tried Jesus, a Roman prelate that condemned him. Roman nails were driven through his hands. A Roman official tried to kill baby Jesus when Herod passed the decree that all babies be killed that were born of Jewish mothers that were under 2 years old. A Roman governor condemned Jesus. A Roman executioner crucified Jesus. A Roman emblem sealed Jesus' tomb. And a Roman guard watched over his tomb. So Satan, working through pagan Rome, attempted to destroy Jesus. But the Bible says in Revelation 12, verse 5, that she bore a man-child who is to rule all nations with the rod of iron. He has authority. Jesus came forth. Her child was eventually caught up to God in his throne. You know the story well. God made provision for the Holy Family to leave Bethlehem so they would not be killed by the Roman decree of Herod. They went to Egypt where they were protected throughout Jesus' life. Satan tried to destroy him. In the temptations, he took him up to the mountain and cast him down to destroy him there. He wanted to do that on the cross. Satan tried to destroy Jesus. Jesus went into the tomb, but the Bible says in Revelation 12, verse 5, her child was caught up to God in his throne. All of Satan's attempts to destroy Jesus were not able to work. In episode 1, in heaven, he tries to take over, take control, reign on the throne, rule, but Satan is cast out of heaven. God wins, Satan loses. In episode 2, Satan tries to destroy Jesus. Again, God wins, Satan loses. So what does Satan now do? He attempts to destroy the followers of Jesus. Satan turns his wrath on the woman, the Christian church. All but one of the disciples died a martyr's death. Constantine signs a decree into law on the worship of the day of the sun. Church and state are united. During the Dark Ages, God's people are persecuted by the church-state union. And so one history book says great numbers were driven from their habitations with their wives and children. They were stripped naked, many of them inhumanely massacred. This is what history says in describing what was going on in the Middle or Dark Ages. What's God going to do? Church and state unites. Satan's persecuting God's people. The Bible says the woman fled into the wilderness where she has a place prepared by God that they should feed her there 1260 days. Remember in Revelation 11, the two witnesses, God's word, they prophesied in sackcloth for 1260 years. Now, when you see the time times and half a time, the 42 months, the 1260 years, it's all the same time period. You know that that's the Dark Ages. Daniel says that this church-state union would reign for time times and half a time, or 1260 years. Revelation 11 says the two witnesses, the Old and New Testament, would witness in sackcloth for 42 months, time times and half a time, or 1260 years. In other words, there's a church-state union in the Dark Ages that rules for 1260 years. God's people are in the wilderness, many of them, for that 1260 years. There may be something here that's a little interesting that you've missed in the text. It says, the woman fled into the wilderness in this time of persecution where she has a place prepared by God. Who prepared the place of hiding in the wilderness for the woman? God did. Every time in your life that Satan viciously attacks you and tries to destroy you, there's always a special place prepared by God for you. You'll never be in a position in your life where the devil fiercely attacks you, where God, before the attack, has not prepared a place of refuge for you. God is our refuge and strength, Psalm 46, a present help in time of trouble. Therefore will not we fear that the earth be removed and the mountains carried into the midst of the sea. Though the waters shake with the swelling thereof, we shall not be moved. In episode three, God wins, Satan loses. The church in the wilderness survives. The word of God, although it witnesses in sackcloth, witnesses to God's light in truth. What does it mean that God prepares a place in the wilderness? You know, you read the history of people like the Waldenses that fled to northern Italy and southern France and lived in those mountain valleys. I visited Torapalici, the head of the Waldensian movement, and where these faithful Bible believers hand-copied the scriptures and where they gave them to their sons and daughters, and they secretly shared them throughout Europe, and the light of truth was lit, and the Great Reformation began, and salvation by grace, and the Bible only, and the truths of God's word were proclaimed. You see, the reformers were persecuted for their faith during this period of the 1260 years. But sometime after that, the dawning of the judgment would occur. God would raise up a group of people who would be faithful to him and go out to proclaim his true message. Yes, during the Dark Ages, many of God's people would be in hiding in the wilderness. God would prepare a place for them. But at end time, the light of truth would shine. Episode 4, we find it in Revelation chapter 12 and verse 17. Revelation, the 12th chapter, the 17th verse. In episode 1, the devil tries to triumph in heaven. Jesus wins, Satan loses, the devil's thrown out of heaven. Episode 2, the devil tries to destroy Jesus when he's born. But again, Jesus wins, Satan loses, Christ triumphs. He, in his life, he triumphs over Satan. In his death, he triumphs over Satan. In his resurrection, he's triumphing over Satan. But then, there is a long period of dark ages. Satan could not destroy Jesus, so he tries to destroy God's people. You read about the history in those dark ages, in those long centuries where the word of God is chained in monasteries, where people are burned at the stake for reading the Word of God. But yet, the truth of God's Word shines triumphantly. There is a mighty Reformation. And at the end of that period of time, once again, we can affirm Jesus wins, Satan loses. But we come to the last days of Earth's history, Revelation 12, verse 17. The dragon. Who's the dragon? That's the devil, Satan, right? Was wroth. What's it mean, was wroth? Was angry with the woman. Who's the woman? The church. And went to make war with the remnant of her seed. What's a remnant? Well, if you ladies are sewing and you finish your sewing, you have something, a piece of cloth left over. It's called the remnant. The remnant would be just like the original piece. And so here it says, the remnant of her seed, that is, those that remain. Many modern translations says the remaining ones. those that remain faithful to Christ, those that remain loyal to Christ, those that remain true to God's word. The devil is angry. He is angry with God's church. He goes to make war with this body of believers that are loyal, that are faithful, that are true to the word of God. Then he describes them. They keep the commandments of God and have the testimony of Jesus.
1: 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And now, a final thought from Pastor Mark.
0: Revelation 22, verse 14, "Blessed are they that do His commandments, that they might have right to the tree of life and enter in through the gates of the city." So God will have an end time people that are loyal, an end time people who hear the words of Christ in John 14, verse 15, "If you love me, keep my commandments." They are not legalistic. They don't keep the commandments in order to be saved, but as a response to the saving grace of Christ. They are part of God's honor convoy. They are part of God's faithful. Jesus triumphs. He triumphed in heaven. He triumphed on earth. He triumphed during the dark ages. And at the last days, Jesus will have a group of people that are faithful to him, that according to the book of Revelation, in the great controversy between good and evil, they triumph to the glory of his name. Let's pray. Father in heaven, thank you that your word will triumph. Thank you that your truth will triumph. But thankfully that your people will triumph. Although the devil tries to destroy them, your people will triumph at end time, and we praise you for that in Christ's name. Amen.
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11: Yesterday on Insight for Living, Chuck Swindoll opened his Bible to Job chapter 2 and began drawing practical counsel for husbands. First, we learned that a good husband listens well and always tells his wife the truth. And second, he takes his role as her spiritual encourager seriously, teaching her about God with gentleness and grace. Today, Chuck picks up where he left off with two more principles for husbands, and then turns to a topic that may be even closer to home, how to be a good friend to someone who's suffering.
12: Model verbal purity. In all this, Job did not sin with his lips. He did not make a blasphemous statement. He did not curse God. He does not curse her. I loved it when Anderson wrote that he didn't call her wicked. He called her foolish. There's a lot of difference. Be careful how you talk to your wife, men. I can recall a particular pastor who, at the door of the church, when his wife simply said, shall we go by the restaurant or do you want to go so-and-so? He turned and unloaded on her a piece of his mind he couldn't afford to lose. And I've got to tell you, she took it like a champ, and my heart went out to her. We were all embarrassed, as several of us witnessed this embarrassing statement made by this fairly well-known preacher. I learned a lot about that preacher that day. I don't care how well-known or how important or how much money you make or how big your company is, you don't have the right to talk to your wife like a dog. She is your partner, she is your equal, and she knows a lot of stuff on you. She too can write the unauthorized biography and not sign it, you know. Number four, accept her completely, love her unconditionally. Those words are all important. Put them down just like I gave them. Accept her completely, love her unconditionally. I'll tell you, a wife thrives in that kind of context. She is who she is. God has made her into the woman she has become. She was the wife you chose. You chose. She has become the woman that God is making her into, and that requires, that calls for complete acceptance and unconditional love. What it leads to in the long haul is commitment. You're there for the long haul. You're there to stay. And no amount of hardship, difficulty, test, or trial will separate you. In fact, it will pull you closer together. Many a marriage is strung together by very thin, fragile threads. And tests come either from the children or a difficult birth and birth defects in a child, or trials and tests in business, or in the financial realm, or in the emotional realm, or whatever. You hang in there, guys. Hang in there. Hang in there. Hang in there. Tell her how much she means to you. Talk to her about the value she has in your life, she represents. Guys, just look for ways to get out. Got a good friend. We've been pretty serious here, so I got to have a little fun with you. I had a friend send me a cute story. A woman awakes in the middle of the night, and her husband's gone. He's left the bed by her, and she puts on her robe and goes downstairs to look for him. And he's sitting all by himself at a kitchen table with a hot cup of coffee, just kind of staring at the wall, blinking with tears. And she said, "What's the matter, dear?" She says, "Why are you down here at this time of night? What's going on?" He looks up from the cup of coffee and he says, "You remember 20 years ago when we were dating and you were only 16? She says, "Yeah, of course I remember." He pauses, words don't come easily. He says, "Remember when your father saw us in the car and we were smooching, and boy, he stuck a pistol in my face and he said, any boy who kisses my daughter like that's gonna marry her, either you marry her or I'm sending you to jail for 20 years. Remember that?" She said, "Yeah, I remember that." Wipes another tear away and he says, "I would have gotten out today." That's not a good guy that'll do that. "I would have gotten out today." All these years he'd been counting up 10, 15, 20. My wife, who heard this sermon the first time, said, "Lose the joke, okay? I am not... I might listen to her, but... Now, it isn't long before the word gets out to Job's friends, and we all have friends. I hope we all have a few friends. I don't think he just had three or four. I think he had a number, but these particular friends got word that Job had come across a whole series of tragic events. I want you to stop and think about a couple or three good friends, okay? Just in your mind, name them in your mind, okay? And let's say that all of you guys or all you gals have been together from maybe from school it started and you've been cultivating this friendship over the years. Let's say one of them really hit bottom. And you got word, and the other buddies of yours or the other gals that were in the same sorority or maybe guys on the same ball team or whatever, and you all get the word that your friend is really going through it, may not make it. What are you going to do? Well, just exactly what you're thinking is what these three friends did. What's interesting is we don't know much about them. In fact, we know very little, even about where they lived originally. They're called three friends in verse 11, Job's three friends. And we're told that when they heard of all this adversity that had come upon him, they came each one from his own place. And they're named for us: Eliphaz, Bildad, Zophar. Interesting, when you get to chapter 32, verses 2, 4, and 6, you'll read of another friend named Elihu, E-L-I-H-U. Elihu comes on the scene, but he says he's younger and he's shy. So he has allowed the unfolding three cycles of dialogue occur through Job from chapter 3 all the way to 32. Three cycles of dialogue occur, and Elihu stays quiet as Eliphaz speaks and Job answers, and then Bildad speaks and Job answers, and then Zophar speaks and Job answers, and then Eliphaz speaks again, and then Bildad. And so we're going to see that a little more closely when we analyze these chapters and sort of select our journey through the book. But Elihu waits till the end. Anyway, there were altogether four, though three are mentioned here. They were probably wealthy Sikhs who had the time and the money to leave their place of living and their businesses, if we could call it that. Maybe they had met in the business world. Maybe they were part of the enterprise that had been Job's past. We're not told. You can link some of their locations to places like Edom and northern Arabia, but you can't locate exactly where they are. These are ancient places that scholars find debatable. So where they're from isn't important. The point is, each one came from a different place in an agreement that they would come to be with their friend. And we're told, we're not told, but it's implied, they spoke the same language. So they've got language in common, and they knew one another. They're called friends, and they planned a trip. Notice they, verse 11, made an appointment together to come, to sympathize, and to comfort. Always note the verbs when you're reading through the scriptures. The words of action, and they also tie in together the movement of what's going on. They decided to come, to sympathize, and to comfort. They agreed together. Now, a lot of things we're going to say about these friends that would certainly be unattractive and disappointing about how things wound up, because the longer they stayed, the worse things got, and the more argumentative and the more judgmental, etc. But you've got to commend these men for coming. So I want to say right now, in the basis of the implications of verses 11 through 13, I want to give you four or five pieces of advice regarding friendships, okay? We've talked to husbands about those three or four things. Now we're going to think about friends. And we'll click them off one by one. We're not going to be here till 2:30, but I realize what time it is, so let's move ahead. The first of the five, friends care enough to come without being invited to come. Friends care enough to come without being asked to come. No one sent a message saying to Eliphaz and Bildad and Zophar, would you please come and bring a little sympathy and comfort for Job? The man is dying in this anguish, this crucible. Nope, didn't do that. They heard that he was going through it, and they came. Those people you thought of a few moments ago, if you were to hear that one of them was going through a terminal battle with a disease, I have the feeling you'd connect in some way. You wouldn't wait for an invitation. Please write me a letter of encouragement or help me through this. Remember John 11, where Lazarus takes ill and Martha and Mary, the sisters, write Jesus and say, the one whom you love is sick, period. They don't even ask him to come. When he doesn't come, they're offended. But he could have said, you never asked me to come. Wait, you don't ask a friend. If a friend of yours has a coronary and you find out they're over at Presbyterian Hospital, it isn't long before you're nearby that friend of yours going through that heart attack. You don't wait for an invitation. No one's ever invited to a funeral. We say we go because we're paying our last respects. You go out of respect. So these men love Job. Friends care enough to come without being asked to come. Here's the second. Friends respond with sympathy and comfort. Friends respond with sympathy and comfort. Sympathy includes identifying with the sufferer. Friends do that. Entering into his or her crucible for the purpose of feeling the anguish and the pain. Comfort is attempting to ease the pain by helping any way to make the sorrow lighter. You run errands for them, you take care of the kids, you provide a meal, you assist wherever you need to assist because you want to comfort them. One man writes, on learning of Job's affliction, three beloved friends agreed together to travel to Uz in order to console Job. The term for friends has a wide range of meanings, including intimate counselor, close friend, party in a legal dispute. Friends often solemnize their relationship with a covenant, promising to care for each other under all kinds of circumstances. The relationship between Job and his three friends gives every evidence of being based on a covenant. Isn't that intriguing? Maybe while you were in school, you sort of had a pact with each other. You guys got close. You said to each other, no matter what, wherever we find ourselves in the future, we want each of you to know we're going to be there, especially when you're in need. When I was going through seminary, there were two guys that I studied with for every major exam, and we were inseparable when test time came. To this day, they play a special part in Cynthia's and my mind. Both of them happened to have been single. I was married. They would come to our place. We'd have coffee, we'd have a light meal or whatever, we'd study into the night to bone up for the exam together, and it was kind of like a pact among us to stay close. We never wrote it out, but it's true. Now, these men had that kind of closeness, and they came to give sympathy and comfort. Here's a third. Friends openly express the depth of their feelings. Friends openly express the depth of their feelings. Friends do that, don't they? It's not uncommon to see a friend standing nearby in the room fighting back the tears. It's not uncommon for the friend to express his or her feelings. Acquaintances don't do that. A nurse who comes to take care of you in the hospital, I mean, is she going to say, "How are you, really? Tell me, I want to feel deeply with you." Are you kidding? She says, "Bend over, you know," or whatever, you know. She wakes you up to see if you're asleep. She gives you a shot, you know. Okay, time for another one. You know, it's not a close friend that will do that. Friends don't give each other shots, you know. They were aghast when they saw what they saw. They didn't even recognize him. They probably went to the homestead where they had been before, and the place didn't even look the same. Everything is destroyed. There's not even a kid that can only see the grave sites. And somebody nearby says, "Oh, Joe, well, he left some time ago. I think he's at the city dump." And they breathed deeply, and they went down there, and they, before they ever got there, they got close enough to see him, and he has no hair, and his robe is torn, and he's sitting there with dung burning near him and dogs nearby and the garbage around. And they wept. They wept. Man, look at this. And it says they threw dust over their heads toward the sky, an ancient expression of grief. Oh, that means they were down near the dust. In fact, it says they sat down on the ground. Verse 13, it's what friends do. They don't worry about getting dirty or bloody. They don't worry about the mess. Which brings me to my fourth. Friends aren't turned off by distasteful sights. Rather, they come alongside and they stay as long as is appropriate. You're not turned off because they're laying there in a hospital gown or because the bottom has dropped out of their life and they're at wit's end. That doesn't turn you off and make you turn around and leave. That draws you in. These guys raised their voices and sat down on the ground with him. They demonstrated their anguish. And they stayed 7 days and seven nights without a word. Fifth, friends understand, so they say very little. I love the way Warren Wiersbe treats this. The best way to help people who are hurting is just to be with them, saying little or nothing, letting them know you care. Don't try to explain everything. Now listen, explanations never heal a broken heart. If his friends had listened to him, accepted his feelings, and not argued with him, they would have helped greatly. But they chose to be prosecuting attorneys instead of witnesses. Let me tell you about a really good friend. The good friend doesn't attempt to give you God's message and certainly doesn't preach. They know the value of suffering presence. Not a good way to put it. I read that. That's not mine. Suffering presence. You look up and you look into the eyes of somebody you've known over the years and their eyes reflect compassion. There's no judgment. They're just there. One of my friends, toward the latter part of his life, a man named Joe Bailey, B-A-Y-L-Y, fellow author. I loved Joe because of his realism. I loved it that he was never interested in impressing people. If you ever read Bailey, you know, Psalms of My Life is just a profound book that Joe left in his legacy. And he and Mary Lou, his wife, had a house full of kids, but they lost three. They lost one at 18 days following surgery. They lost one at 5 because of leukemia. And they lost one at 18 years after a sledding accident because of a hemophilia. He was had mild hemophilia. Three at different times. Joe writes in a wonderful book, The View from a Hearse, which has been changed in title to The Last Thing We Talk About. He wrote this. Oh, this is so good. I was sitting torn by grief. Someone came and talked to me of God, of God's dealings, of why it happened, of hope beyond the grave. He talked constantly. He said things I knew were true. I was unmoved, except I wish he'd go away. He finally did. Another came and sat beside me. He didn't talk. He didn't ask leading questions. He just sat beside me an hour or more. Listened when I said something, answered briefly, prayed simply, left. I was moved. I was comforted. I hated to see him go. You've done it right when they hate to see you go. They'll usually not tell you, but you'll know when it's time to leave. Let me tell you, you come up alongside a Job. Don't even think of saying, I know how you feel. You don't. Can hardly imagine, nor can I. But your suffering presence will be like a balm around them, and they'll never forget it. Would to God these dear guys had just never started talking. It messed everything up. Let's bow together. Interesting, after all these years of walking with and knowing the Lord, we've never heard him say a word. Talk about a model of appropriate silence. Oh, he's talked to us in his word, for sure. But he hasn't filled the air with verbiage. He's just been a comforting presence. He understands fully. He lost his son too, remember? Oh, he didn't lose him. Just that we killed him. And he died for those who drove spikes in his hands and feet. The Lord Jesus even said, as he hung there, Father, forgive them. They don't even know what they're doing. If you've never met the Lord Jesus, you're really missing out on the best part of life. I would plead with you to put that off no longer. Just come to him today. Just come like you are. Thanks for being so good to us, our Father. Oh, there have been times of our lives we really weren't very good to you. We ran from you when you were seeking us. We rejected you when you reached out. We resented you when you didn't relieve the pressure or answer yes to our pleadings. Some may have even cursed you. But because you are faithful and consistent God, you have never stopped loving us unconditionally. Thank you for that. We pray, Lord, that you will use these words in a very special way in the lives, especially of husbands and the lives of friends. I pray, Father, that the deeper we get into this book, the deeper will be our walk with you. Now, Lord, whatever this week may hold, I pray that we will have learned some truth that will go with us and stay near us and become a part of us, for these truths are eternal. Thank you for them. Dismiss us now with the hope of sins forgiven and life rearranged because we've spent time with you, in the lovely name of Jesus. And everyone said, amen.
11: 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I'm Bill Meyer. Chuck Swindoll describes what he calls the mournful wail of a miserable man. Friday on Insight for Living.

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6: With SRN News, I'm Rich Thomason in Washington. Iran claims it's close to an agreement with Gulf neighbor Oman over the Strait of Hormuz. This comes after President Trump said that a deal to reopen the crucial waterway could be announced soon. Israel's military says two of its soldiers have died in combat in southern Lebanon, the first Israeli death since the implementation of a shaky truce between Israel and Iran-backed Hezbollah in June. South Korea says its neighbor to the north is at it again, North Korea launching a missile of some kind off its east coast. Cooler weather is helping crews battling wildfires around Spokane, Washington. Some 850 buildings, including many homes, have been destroyed by the fires. On Wall Street, the Dow futures are 167 points higher. NASDAQ futures down 106 points. More details, srnnews.com.
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11: Today on Focus on the Family with Jim Daly, we're exploring the topic of storms, which can change very quickly and unexpectedly, and a light rain can transform without warning into a howling gale. It's really damaging, even life-threatening. And your marriage is going to go through storms at some point. The question is, are you ready? I'm John Fuller, and thanks for joining us today.
12: John, the voice actor, I like this. Oh. You should go out for Odyssey and become a voice there.
11: I had one line, one sentence in
12: Doesn't
11: Odyssey.
12: Doesn't that bother you? They've only asked you in 40 years to do one line?
11: No, because that's
12: it bothers me. I had one little part there once upon a time. But it's true. Marriage at times can be a struggle, just like voice acting. Gene and I have our struggles, too. You know, Gene's always saying, you need to let people know we're not perfect, and we're not. And, you know, we have things in our own marriage that we have to work on, and that's okay. That's kind of like what life is. But, you know, there are couples who say, we've never had an argument. And I say, God bless you. I don't know if that's healthy. I mean, somebody might be rolling over all the time saying, okay, yes. But today, we want to hear from a great friend and guest who wants to prepare you for those inevitable storms in your marriage. And let me remind you, Focus on the Family is here for you. That is key. We want to help you in any way we can. And I want to reemphasize, we are a treasure trove of resources here at Focus. almost 50 years doing this, we have accumulated great wisdom with our counselors, our resources, the books we select and approve. Man, it's so much digital information online. There is everything at your fingertips.
11: Mm-hmm. Yeah, we're a phone call away, 800, the letter A in the word family, or stop by our website. Gary Thomas is our guest today. He's a wonderful speaker and author. He serves on the pastoral teaching team at Cherry Hills Community Church in Highlands Ranch outside of Denver. And among the many books Gary has written, the one we're talking about today is Making Your Marriage a Fortress, Strengthening Your Marriage to Withstand Life's Storms. And here's Jim, how you began the conversation with Gary Thomas on today's episode of Focus on the Family with Jim Daly.
12: You have written some incredible books on marriage. I would say you're the foremost expert on marriage. I hope your wife, Lisa, is happy. That's the proof
13: Ray,
12: in the pudding.
13: You didn't see me wince there when you
12: We're
13: said
12: gonna
13: that.
12: We're going to call her in a minute and make sure. No, it's so true, though, huh? Gene and I always talk about that. It's tough to be in that marriage space where you're the expert, and then you and your wife have an argument, and you're thinking in the back of your mind, wait a minute, this can't be happening to us. Does that happen to you?
13: Well, what's been a blessing, because people often ask Lisa, what's it like? And she says, what's made it easier for me, she goes, is he really does live out what he writes about, except for one book. And we talked about it, Everybody Matters. She thinks I could do a better job eating a little more healthily than I do. But as far as marriage, she seems to give me at least a passing grade.
12: All right, so. Now you made the rest of us feel better when we eat that In-N-Out burger. Okay. All right, let's get into it. Explain the idea of storms in a marriage. I get it generally, but you know, I understand it's related to your experience of surviving that hurricane down in Houston.
13: Well, yeah, it happened in 2017, and I think a lot of people can relate to this. We'd been in Houston for 7 years at the time, and every time in the fall, you have the signs blinking on the freeway, hurricane season is here, get your prepared kits ready and all of that. And first few years, we take it seriously. We're from Pacific Northwest. The thought of a hurricane is terrible. After 4 or 5 years, you're like, yeah, I've heard that before. And then 2017, they said this big thing, Hurricane Harvey is coming, and it hit, and it wasn't that big of a deal at first. But then it moved a little inland, camped over Houston –

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3: Couple, what are those?
4: All of these couples, one thing that they had in common, and I was so inspired by their stories, was that they never imagined that they would have to face the depth of pain and struggle that they faced. They were all caught by surprise, but secondly, that God is faithful. And not theoretically. God says he's going to be faithful. In fact, I think there are two verses that have really come true as I've written this book and think about it and I'm speaking on it. There's Psalm 9:10 says, "Those who know your name trust in you, for you, Lord, have never forsaken those who seek you." There hasn't been a single person who seeks God that God has forsaken. And then Jesus' almost fierce promise, but comforting one, "In this world, you will have trouble, but take heart, I have overcome the world." Every couple found that to be true. Mm. They did face trouble, but when they sought refuge in God, they found refuge, a new relationship with God and a new relationship with each other.
3: Yeah, and we're going to cover in more detail. I think one of the great breakdowns in marriage can be those expectations, especially early in marriage, where typically husbands are caught off guard because they didn't know they were supposed to know so many things that she was hoping he would remember to do, or whatever it might be. Speak to that expectation problem, which the earlier a couple can figure that out, I think, the better their marriage is going to be. Yeah.
4: Well, it's not just the expectations we have of our spouse. I think it's the expectations we have of God and ourselves. I think of one couple, Daryl and Stacy, a wonderful, godly couple. Stacy came from a dysfunctional childhood, and so she really wanted a strong guy who would take care of her. Daryl was a weightlifter. He could bench press 400 pounds. Mm-hmm. His expectations were, "I'm going to be there for my wife physically. I'm going to protect my wife. I'm going to be carrying in the groceries or whatnot." 3 years after they were married, they got the diagnosis of MS on the part of Daryl. So really what motivated Stacy to get married, "I want a strong man who's going to make me feel secure, who will take care of me," would never come true. She had to completely die to those expectations. And Daryl thought his relationship with Stacy would be, "You can count on me. I'm going to be there for you. I'm going to take care of you." And now he says, decades later, "She takes care of me." And talking to him even more recently, it's amazing. Stacy said, "When I married Daryl, I thought I would just bask in the glow of Bubba." Because he was obviously, as a weightlifter, he was a big guy, but charismatic, loved the Lord, great with kids. I mean, a really, really good guy. And today, Stacy says, he's marked by humility like no other guy I know, because MS has humbled him. You know, he goes from the walker to the wheelchair, to the scooter, to the electric, you know. And she goes, every time he responds with more humility. So she thought he would impress people with his strength. God decided he's going to have, "No, Daryl, you're going to impress people with your humility," which only would have come through the severe road that they walked together.
3: Well, and the other part of that is how Daryl embraced what God's journey for him is. I mean, that's the humbling part, that he didn't walk away from the Lord in that respect. He said, "Thank you, Lord, and let's move on."
4: Yeah.
3: I mean, that's amazing.
4: It wasn't easy. I love it. He said when he was first diagnosed, because he was an athlete, he thought of himself that way. He said, "I had one two-word prayer, heal me, heal me, heal me, heal me." And he just kept praying. And who wouldn't? You know, in your 20s, facing this, until God finally said to him, "Daryl, I am going to heal you, but not of MS. I'm going to use MS to heal other things in your life." And it ended up being the pride.
3: Wow.
4: And here's where I'm just blown away by the wisdom of some of these couples. This is hard-won wisdom. Daryl talked about getting into bed at night. So he gets his chair right up to there. He still has use of his arms somewhat, so he can lift his body onto the bed, but he can't get his legs over. And so Stacy has to lift up his legs and move him over onto the bed. And he said to me, "Gary, I'm tempted sometimes to say, why bother? I'm just going to let Stacy do everything. I'm only doing a little bit." And he goes, "But I was really

0: challenge. He says, I think I could probably physically only do about 20% of what I used to do. Wow. But I've been convicted by God. I want to do 100% of that 20%. Mm. And so often when couples go through challenges, they just give up. Well, if we can't do everything we wanted to do, let's just go into early retirement. And I was able to use it. This has been life-changing for me with a man who went through prostate cancer and had his prostate removed. And I can have real issues in physical intimacy or whatnot. And it would be so easy to say, well, we can't do everything we used to do, so let's just learn to go without. And I could share Daryl's hard-won wisdom. Okay, maybe you can only do 30% of what you used to be able to do, but do 100% of that 30%. Don't take away more than life takes away. And maybe it could be a financial calamity, not just health, where we can't afford to do the resorts, we can't afford to go to the Michelin three-star restaurants. But don't say, then you're never going to go out. Do 100% of what you're able to do. And that's the humility that was carved out of decades of seeing their expectations crushed. But the surprise they found, not surprise, but God was there in their greatest fears.
1: 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And what great content he's captured. So much of it is in the book, Making Your Marriage a Fortress. And we're talking about storms and staying strong. Get a copy of this book for your own use or to pass on to somebody you know who is really struggling. 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
2: Gary, one of the things I like in the way you structured the book is you're pulling on a lot of stories from various couples that people can see their own lives in. And I love that. The next one was Barron and Christy, and he was in the Navy, chaplain in the Navy. He was deployed for 3 to 6 months at a time. The classic relationship distance issues. Describe what they were dealing with and how they sorted that out.
0: Well, he still is. And Barron is a soldier through and through. He was a Marine before he became a chaplain. He often serves with the special ops guys, which are, you look at them, you don't know they're in the military, but you know you don't want to go down an alley with them. I mean, these are...
2: They're on your side, I'm okay.
0: Yes, they're on the side. You have no truer friend. And so it's just some valuable lessons. And so this is maybe if you have a long deployment in the military or maybe you're traveling for business or whatnot, some of the lessons that I thought were very helpful is that they talked about leaving. They didn't talk about reentry. Right. And they just learned, and this is what I love, all the stories of these couples, and this is what I love about marriage by God's design. We have time and commitment to get it right. None of these couples say, oh, we're just unusually wise, unusually connected, unusually mature. They share, yeah, we messed up here, and here's how we messed up. And Christina knew that Barron likes a clean house and a clean car when he comes home, and so she cleaned the car, but she forgot the steering wheel, and the steering wheel was sticky. She says, well, I did everything but the steering wheel, and Barron says, well, in the Marine Corps, sticky is sticky, and sticky isn't clean. And but this is where you have to talk about it as a couple, because I traveled a lot when the kids were younger without Lisa, because she had to be home with the kids. And rather than having the house clean, I just wanted peace and quiet. I'd been in front of groups. I'd been talking to people all day. I just wanted to chill out and have a relational time. But Lisa thinks her love language is cleaning, acts of cleaning. Add that one to Gary Chapman's. And so when I'd come home, and you know, it's always a rush to get the kids to bed in there. So she's furiously vacuuming and wiping. And I'm like, honey, I don't see the crumbs. I'm not inspecting the floor. I just really want to relax and say hi to you and say hi to the kids. And so what Barron wanted isn't what I wanted. It might not be what someone else's wife wants. But what I learned from their experiences, talk about it and then talk about it some more. So often we have these expectations of our spouses, but we don't tell them, but we still hold them accountable to it. And they learn to make it work. Look, what does it mean for you? You've been home with the kids. I'm coming home. How do you want the reentry to go for you? And then the wife that, or the husband, whoever's staying home, the other spouse is coming. Okay, what do you want for your reentry? And you might have to juggle it and compromise. He found out as a young soldier, particularly coming home after a long while, it was much better for he and his wife for them to spend a night or a few nights alone before they got together with the kids. She also said, you know, the kids are all over him. and they soak up all his emotional energy. And so by the time we get them in bed, I got a very tired husband. And so they really focused on coming back together. Another major lesson that I found really helpful, Baron talked about one deployment where he was available, because a lot of times when he's in the field, he's not. But he was meeting with other chaplains. It was a training thing. And so three or four nights, brothers in arms, they're having a great time. They're laughing. And then Christina started to say, hey, Baron, we haven't connected for 3 or 4 days. And he said, Gary, I realized I would never go out 3 evenings in a row if I was home and not be connecting with Christina. So just because I'm on the road, I'm still married and I have to act like a married man on the road. And so they were intentional about, you know what, just because you're on the road or just because you're the one at home, you still need to make time for your spouse. They've learned being in the military that if you aren't intentionally connecting while you're on the road, you learn how to live separate lives. And if you learn how to live separate lives, you become comfortable with separate lives. And that is a gateway to divorce.
2: Yeah, those are so many good lessons in that. I mean, one of the things is create a communication pattern. I try to call Jean at least once during the day when I'm traveling. It's usually 2 or 3 times when I have a little break. I probably bug the daylight out of her. Hey, what are you doing? Didn't we just talk an hour ago? I'm not doing much more differently now. But it's just good to stay connected. You kind of refer to that, I think, as focused communication. I don't know if that fits the
0: No, it was perfect. And Christina really stressed this because she has a friend whose husband is a pilot, and he didn't do that well. She goes, I'm talking to him on the phone, and I can tell I have about 10% of him. He's watching a game. He's watching SportsCenter. And so what my conclusion was, look, if you know you only have 10 minutes of solid conversation, give your spouse, your husband or your wife, the full 10 minutes. That's why I like FaceTime, because you can't cheat. look at each other face to face. It's better to say, I'm yours for this amount of time. And then, you know, I'm tired and I got to go off. And one woman said her husband would call her when she was at work, and she would just be up front. Hey, babe, I've got 5 minutes before I have to be in this meeting, but I'm all yours for 5 minutes. And so she would listen and engage. And I think that's where just be intentional when you are communicating and then just admit when you're at the end. For Baron and Christina, high-low was really helpful to set up their conversation. What's the high point? What's the low point? Because by the end of that, he was pretty tired. I mean, it's a demanding job that he faced. He could see people die. And Christina was empathetic to that she wanted to be connected in marriage, but also have empathy that my spouse is doing a good thing, serving our country and ultimately protecting our family.
2: Mm-hmm. Right. Well, the pilot example, I was thinking you were going to say while he's flying the plane, he gives her about 10%. And I was thinking that's a good thing if I'm on the plane with him. I don't mind 10%. Yeah. Let's move to another couple, Keith and Roxanne that you mentioned, who brought, as you described it, quite a bit of baggage into the relationship.
0: Yeah.
2: I think, you know, many couples, it may not fit exactly the definition of this couple, but when you bring childhood wounds and things into the marriage, boy, you have got to deal with that stuff. Yes. Describe what Keith and Roxanne, what they brought into the marriage and how it unfolded.
0: Well, first, a word to wives. It's so devastating, and I know wives can be unfaithful too. There's a story in the book where a wife had the affair. But so often wives think, if my husband is cheating or he's looking at porn, what could I have done? Am I not keeping myself up? Am I not active? And every husband insisted, and Keith was among this, there's nothing my wife could have done to stop
2: That's
0: me from straying.
2: That's not the issue.
0: This is not about her. Yeah. It was entirely about me. In fact, he said, Roxanne was my perfect wife. And because I thought she's a perfect wife, I thought I'm certainly going to lose her when she finds out the real me. And so why don't I just get it over with, act so outrageously that it's like pulling off the Band-Aid and getting it done. But for Roxanne, her father had been unfaithful to her mom. And so she just had these real deep wounds and a lot of insecurity that's understandable. Keith grew up in a family where he was not brought in as part of it. He always felt left out. Then he was molested as a young boy, and a counselor in Houston that I often go to for these issues told me, Gary, whenever a client comes to me and says that this happened to him as a young boy, he goes, I wait for the dominoes to fall. He goes, he's not excusing it. He goes, right. But it's such a deep wound. And so when you have that kind of baggage where there was just no connection relationally with your family, all of this happened before he met Roxanne, before he married Roxanne. Roxanne had nothing to do with it. Because he didn't deal with that baggage, marriage, I've found as a pastor, gives guys about a 9 to 12 month pause. In the freshness of marriage, a lot of those old things go away. But eventually, if they're not dealt with, they're going to come back. And so it's about getting strong so that you can be strong in your marriage. Roxanne couldn't cure or help or heal Keith. He needed a professional. She's not a PhD counselor. And so it's just, what I say is, if you have some hurts, maybe kids laughed at you or bullied you a little bit, maybe you're fine to talk with a pastor and receive spiritual care. But when you have the level of hurt that Keith had, and I think that Roxanne had, you need a professional. You know, well, I can brush my teeth. I can't give myself a root canal.
2: Right. So it's really fair. We often demean that in the Christian community because we think, well, really, all you need is God. And of course that's true. If the Lord can wipe that slate clean, that's wonderful. That's not typically what happens. Going all the way back to your first story, God puts us on journeys to learn things about ourselves and about the world around us. So I love that encouragement to get good Christian counseling, I would say.
0: So I think with couples, when you're looking at your childhood hurts, instead of just saying, oh, it makes me so angry when he does this, or when she disrespects me, like I want to say, why does this make you angry?
2: Yeah.
0: Why does this make you feel so disrespected? Why are you so sensitive to this or that? It might be what your spouse is doing, but it might not be. It might be what your dad did, what your mom did, what your siblings did. It's just recognizing that we bring a lot of baggage into our marriage, and I don't want my wife to have to carry it. That's where I need to go get help and say, can you unload this so I'm not just dumping it on my spouse?
2: You know, and so often, Gary, temperament plays into this, and it could be either the husband or the wife. Either one can be very pro-counseling, the other one not so much, because for some, it marks failure, that I'm not measuring up, all those performance issues. It's not about that. No. It's about getting healthy, and so I just want to encourage people to remember that and try to break loose of that to make your marriage all that it can be. Right at the end here, the impact of isolation in a marriage, and it fits with this story, I think, but the isolation in a marriage can really wreak havoc on that relationship, both in a male expression of that, because we as men tend to pull in and go the way of the little boy. We don't want to deal with it. We don't want her harping on us. I don't know what to do. I don't know how to fix that in me. So we just pull in and we go news, weather, and sports, right?
0: Right.
2: And then for wives, I mean, they find it in other activity, girlfriend activity. They get distracted and you end up isolated. Speak to the verse in Proverbs that you mentioned in the book about the downside of isolation. Yeah. To me, it feels like it's a medication, but it's medicating in the wrong way.
0: Absolutely. Proverbs 18:1 says, whoever isolates himself seeks his own desire. He breaks out against all sound judgment. Keith felt like his downfall into affairs was fueled largely by isolation. He didn't deal with feeling isolated from his family of origin, and so he felt the same thing in his marriage, and I always thought he had to look outside of his family to do it. And I think isolation is sort of like, let me give a plug for Focus on. It's like Focus on the Family. Publishers say they want books that are Tylenol, not vitamins. And what they mean by that is, if you have a headache, I need this. Vitamins are supplements for long-term health, and they don't seem as urgent. I bet when people are going through an affair or a kid is rebelling or things are crazy, they're listening to 10 Focus on the Family episodes.
2: Well, I hope so.
0: But this is why you need the supplements as well, because if you wait until the crisis hits before you try to gain the wisdom or before you're part of a church group, they wouldn't have had anybody to call. When things are going well, you don't think you need church. It's like an obligation. Well, we should go. It's Sunday. But if you know the storms are going to come, you're going to say, we need to be a part of a church. The day will come when we need them, and the day is here when somebody needs us. And it was a real lesson. I think if you look at scripture reading, prayer, Bible study, listening to Focus, those are just wise things, taking your vitamins to gradually become stronger as a person and as a couple. if you know the storm will hit, and it will, get the wisdom now so that you can draw from it. Not be like me with cardboard and blue painter's tape trying to hold back floodwaters, which is worthless. I just didn't have the resources. I didn't gather them ahead of time, and that was foolish.
2: Yeah, I hear you. And what you're saying is on the sunny day, get the sandbags ready.
0: Yeah.
2: Because you're going to need them tomorrow.
0: Absolutely.
2: But Gary, this has been so good. And again, I just respect the depth in which you write on this topic of marriage. And every book that you've done on marriage is just a powerhouse, and it's so full of wisdom for couples, and this one hits the mark once again. And I just hope people will respond. Even if you're in a healthy place with your marriage, it'll be healthier. And maybe you know people in your church or family members that need a copy of this great resource that Gary has written. Get in touch with us like we normally say. If you can donate to the ministry, if you could become a monthly sustainer here at Focus, that'd be great. One-time gift is good too. And we'll send you a copy of the book as our way of saying thank you. And if you're in a tough spot, we get it. We want to get the resource into your hands. So just let us know, and we'll give you the book. Also, your support helps to strengthen marriages and rescue couples who are in trouble. We have something called Hope Restored. It's a four-day intensive. We have an 80% success rate. About 30% of the couples come with divorce papers ready to go. It's a remarkable program. I don't know of anything more successful in recovering marriages. And again, if that's something of interest to you, get in touch with us. We had a woman named Christy who she and her husband attended, and she said, I could have never imagined how God would use this experience to grow us closer to Him, to each other, and into the individuals He designed us to be. So often we fell in love, we got married, and somehow now we're angry at each other. Hope Restored does a wonderful job of recovering that desire to be one, and that's God's desire for you as well. So check it out. Get help if you need it, and we are here to assist you in getting the help you need.
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1: 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We'll

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7: When you hear the word gospel, you probably think of the writings of Matthew, Mark, Luke, and John, or maybe those of the Apostle Paul. In other words, your mind goes to the authors of the New Testament. So you might be surprised to hear that one of the clearest explanations of the gospel in all of Scripture comes from a passage in the Old Testament, written 7 centuries before Christ came to earth, no less. Take a look at this amazing portion of Scripture today in John MacArthur's study from Isaiah 53, called The Gospel According to God. But first, if you've listened to Grace to You for even a short time, you know that the New Testament was John's usual focus, so maybe you're surprised that we're spending today and the next several broadcasts in the Old Testament. With that in mind, I once asked John why he focused his pulpit ministry so squarely on the New Testament. Here's what he said.
8: Well, I made that decision when I understood that Paul said he was a minister of the New Covenant. And when Jesus said in the Great Commission, go into all the world and preach the gospel. So if I'm going to go into all the world and preach the gospel is basically laid out in the New Testament. The New Testament is full of the revealed mysteries. A mystery in the Bible doesn't mean some kind of tangled thing that's hard to figure out. It means something hidden in the past that is now revealed. So the New Testament is the fullness of revelation. Another way to look at it is the Old Testament is shadow. The New Testament is substance. So once the substance comes, the shadow fades away. You say, well, what's the purpose of the Old Testament? Well, Paul says that these things have happened unto us as examples. So I've always known that I was called to preach the gospel. That is fully revealed in the New Testament, that I'm a minister of the New Covenant, that the New Covenant is superior to the Old Covenant, that the Old Covenant was the letter and this is the life, the Spirit. So I think that is absolutely the priority. The Old Testament, then, is the anticipation, and it's full of examples that illustrate the truths of the gospel. So it seemed to me that anyone who is called to preach the Word of God must major on the New Testament, because therein is the fullness of the revelation revealed. If you look at the Bible this way, the Old Testament doesn't go from error to truth in the New Testament. It just goes from incompleteness to completeness. So the Old Testament at any point is incomplete. It's not complete until you have the full New Testament. So once you study the fullness of the New Testament, now you can see how the Old Testament sets the stage for that and how what it anticipates is fulfilled in the New. So even when I did the Gospels, I went back into the Old Testament. Once we knew what Christ looked like, we could go back and find him in the Old Testament as well. That's the priority.
7: That's right, friend. And to see an Old Testament passage that is unmatched in what it explains about the Lord Jesus Christ and his sacrifice for sinners, follow along now with John MacArthur as he continues his study in Isaiah 53, the Gospel according to God.
8: For now, I want you to open the Word of God to the 53rd chapter of Isaiah, Isaiah chapter 53. This text is a bottomless well of biblical truth and reality. The more I search it, the deeper it goes. It is unparalleled in my judgment in Scripture, and to understand it would be the challenge of a lifetime. It is deep, it is high, and it is wide. And I will do the best I can to discern all that is here for us and leave, even having done that, much to you for your own future study. While for believers through the centuries, this chapter has been a point of triumphant joy and profound blessing as it looks at the cross of our Lord Jesus Christ, the truth about it is that this is a sad song. This is a sorrowful song. This is a lament. This is a song of regret. This is a song of remorse. This is a minor key hymn of repentance. This chapter actually constitutes the greatest confession that will ever be made in the history of the world by one nation. And as far as Scripture is concerned, there is only one nation that will, as a nation, turn to Christ, and that is the nation of Israel. That is God's promise to them in the future. When they do turn to Christ, this will be their confession. Most people think of this chapter as a future prophecy concerning Christ, and it is that. It gives us so many details about Christ and his death and burial and resurrection and exaltation as to be unmistakably a prophecy of him. But it is not written in the future tense. It is not a prophet prophesying what will happen to Jesus. It is a prophet prophesying the salvation of Israel in the future when they look back and say this about the Messiah they rejected and crucified. It is the lament of Israel when they look back on the Messiah that they have long rejected. This is the most profound Old Testament prophecy, the most far-reaching, the most detailed Old Testament prophecy on the vicarious, substitutionary, sacrificial, atoning death of the Messiah, the servant of Jehovah, who is Jesus. It is that. It is the premier Old Testament look at the cross, the death, and the atonement of Christ. But its primary purpose is to say to Israel that one day in the future, you will turn from your rejection and you will look back at the gospel and at Messiah, and you will realize that you have rejected your only hope, your only Savior, your Messiah, Yeshua,
5: and this will be your lament. This is what they will say in that future generation. Yes, in this chapter we read that the Messiah, the servant of Jehovah, will bear the sin of transgressors, that he will experience the judgment of God, who will be pleased to crush him, to make him a guilt offering, to have him bear the sins of many. Yes, this chapter says that in providing an atonement to satisfy God, he will die, which is necessary to provide forgiveness of sin. But he will not remain dead. He will see his offspring. He will prolong his days. The good pleasure of the Lord will prosper in his hands. He will see light, literally, and be satisfied. The resurrection is here. And then he will be exalted. It's all here. The Jews, since the New Testament time, have been profoundly disturbed by this chapter. Profoundly. So much so that in many synagogues, it is not read in the normal reading of Scripture. It is skipped. Those who do read it and face it have decided that the suffering servant here is not the Messiah and not Jesus, but Israel. Israel is the righteous sufferer. Israel is the righteous sufferer here who, because of suffering righteously, will one day be rewarded for that righteous suffering by being blessed and becoming a blessing to the world. That's how the rabbis view it. And they do it because they don't want it to be Jesus. And they have to find an explanation for why the Jews have suffered so brutally for so long. And to make sure that they haven't suffered in vain, they view this chapter as a tribute to the righteous suffering of Israel, from which God will reward them, glorify them, and through which God will bless the world. Which is to say that they don't see reality. This isn't Israel. It can't be. They are neither an innocent sufferer, such as the one described here, nor a voluntary sufferer. They need to recognize that they need one to die to pay the penalty for their sins. They're unwilling to recognize that. They want a king and a ruler to deliver them from their enemies, their circumstances, and their suffering, but not their sins. They are not the righteous sufferer here, who will be rewarded by God. That's part of a self-righteous works system. What they need to understand is they have been, through all these centuries, an unrighteous sufferer. They have suffered the judgment of God on them for the rejection of Christ. And they're still suffering it even now. And they will continue to suffer the judgment of God for the rejection of Christ, until that day in the future when they, as a nation, turn to him. Along the way, any Jew can come to faith in Christ, and many have come to faith in Christ. But nationally, they continue to be under divine judgment, waiting for the salvation that will come, followed by the blessing of the fulfillment of all the promises that God gave to Abraham and David and the prophets of the glory of the kingdom. This is not a revelation that honors Israel for suffering that leads to blessing. This is Israel's repentance. This is Israel's brokenhearted lament. This is Israel's confession by a generation yet to come. In a personal sense, every Jewish person who comes to Christ can pray this same lament. But in a national sense, it is yet to come in the future, and it will come. As I said, Scripture only promises the salvation of one nation. Individuals from every nation, tongue, tribe, people, but only the salvation of one nation, and that is Israel. And they will, in the future, repent and turn to Christ. So while, in a sense, this looks forward to the event of the death and resurrection and even exaltation of Christ and gives us details about those marvelous realities, in the purest sense, it is a look beyond the cross at the conversion of Israel and what they will say when they look back. There are people, astute people, students of Scripture, theologians, preachers, writers, who don't believe in the future salvation of Israel. They don't believe that the kingdom will be on earth. They're not premillennial. And my judgment is that they can't interpret this chapter, because this is the prayer of confession of national Israel at the time of their future conversion. Now, just to give you the big picture again, I don't want to go over a lot of detail, but remember now, Isaiah is living at a time prior to the Babylonian captivity when the Jews were carried away as captives by the pagan Babylonians. The kingdom had split after Solomon, northern kingdom Israel, southern kingdom Judah. 722, the northern kingdom had gone off into captivity. They were long gone. And now Isaiah comes along and prophesies 700 years or so before Christ, 650 years before Christ, and he says, you're going into captivity too. You're going into captivity from which you will return. Israel didn't return the northern kingdom, but you will go into captivity in Babylon and you will come back. And it happened. It happened about 80 years after Isaiah died. And the first deportation when the Babylonians came was in 603, the next one 597, the final one 586. Jerusalem was destroyed, people were massacred, and the Jews were hauled off by the pagans into captivity, where they hung their harps on the willows and wept because they didn't have their promised land anymore. But Isaiah says to them, this will happen, but that's not the end of the story. You will be restored. You will come back. You will return. So God will put you in a historical captivity and he will bring you back. He will deliver you. He will save you. That's the emphasis of the first section in the second half, chapters 40 to 66. The first section is about that historical captivity, and we know it happened. They were hauled off into captivity, 70 years of captivity. Later they came back, and they rebuilt and they reestablished in the land, and they're still there. They're still there. That prophecy came to pass exactly as God said it would be. Captured Babylonians, took them away, they came back, they reestablished in the land. More importantly, following that discussion from Isaiah, he tells them in the future, there will be a greater deliverance, a far greater deliverance, not a deliverance from Babylon, but a deliverance from sin. A deliverance from sin. You will be saved as a nation. You will be delivered from sin by the work of the servant of the Lord. And so the Messiah is the theme of this great section of Isaiah. We call chapter 42, 49, 50, and 53 the servant songs, because all four of those chapters look at the Messiah and identify him as the servant of the Lord. So much more important than your temporal deliverance is your spiritual deliverance. Far more important. You will be saved spiritually. You will be saved eternally from sin and judgment and hell. And then he closes his prophecy in the last chapters by saying, then you will have the kingdom, and this is what the kingdom will be like. The great kingdom of Christ. So this chapter 53, which is in the middle of the middle section, tells us the Jews are going to make a future turn, and they're going to repent, they're going to turn to Christ, and they're going to be saved. This is just a marvelous reality. Now, I want to identify the subject of this chapter as the one called in 52:13, my servant. God is the speaker, by the way, in verses 13 to 15. God speaking through Isaiah. And then God becomes the speaker again at the end of chapter 53. God picks up and becomes the speaker. In the middle, it is Israel making its confession. God introduces his servant and talks about how he will be marred or humiliated in his death and be exalted so that the kings and the nations of the world are in awe of him. That's his suffering and glory. And then God gives the final word as again he talks about the meaning of his suffering and his glory to follow. But in the middle, it's this amazing confession of Israel. The servant, my servant, I need to just say a word about that. The Old Testament word for slave is ebed. In English, it would be E-B-E-D. And that is a key word used 800 times in the Old Testament, and it is the word for slave. And so when God himself, who is the speaker in 52:13, identifies the Messiah, he calls him my slave. My slave. Following up a little bit on that, the dominant idea of ebed, if I can give it to you in Hebrew, the dominant idea, and this source for this would be no less than one of the best of Old Testament scholars, Dr. Walter Kaiser, who is just a phenomenal student of Old Testament scripture. Walt Kaiser said this, the dominant idea of ebed is not primarily a reference to subordination, but to ownership. That's what it means to be a slave. My servant. The Messiah is the slave of God. What does that mean? That God determines everything he does. He has no independent will of his own. He serves at the will of God and the pleasure of God. And by the way, if you think that's a demeaning word, slave, mark this out. In the Old Testament, prophets are called slaves of God. Kings are called slaves of God. And just for an example, Moses is called the slave of God 17 times, which is to say that very distinguished people have that kind of relationship to God. Even the Messiah, who from Philippians 2, remember, thought it not somebody to be grasped, to hang on to what he had, but humbled himself, took upon himself the form of a slave. The Greek word doulos. So the Messiah does the Father's will, and only the Father's will. This is the testimony of Jesus. Read the Gospel of John, and how many times do you hear him say, I only do what the Father wills me to do. I only do what the Father shows me to do. I only do what the Father does. I only do what the Father desires me to do. I do what I do to please the Father. And finally, culminating in his life, he says, not my will, but yours be done. That's slave talk. The Messiah then is identified as this one who is the possession of God. Consequently, the pronoun is my servant. The one that is mine, this is the Messiah. So the servant of Jehovah is the person being spoken of by the future generation of Jews as they lament. Now we know who that is. It is Jesus. It is Jesus. The Jews don't want to accept that. And they give a testimony in that future generation. And listen to their testimony in verse 1. Who has believed our message? Or to whom has the arm of the Lord been revealed? This great penitent cry, this heartbroken confession from a future generation of Jews and from any individual Jew who comes to Christ at any point in time, every Jew being saved and included in the church has to make this confession that up to that point they were wrong about Jesus. But when they look back, the first thing they're going to say is, we didn't believe it. We didn't understand it. The revelation concerning Jesus has been met with unbelief. With unbelief. But in a future day, that will all change. It will all change.
7: 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Now for the entire Grace to You staff, I'm Phil Johnson. Be back tomorrow as we continue looking at what John MacArthur called the Mount Everest of the Old Testament, the 53rd chapter of Isaiah. It's another half hour of unleashing God's truth one verse at a time on Grace to You.
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9: With SRN News, I'm Rich Thomason in Washington. Senate committee could take a vote today on whether to hold Dr. Anthony Fauci in contempt of Congress, referring him to the Department of Justice for potential prosecution over his refusal to answer questions at a hearing on his handling of the COVID pandemic. Wisconsin is next up, the latest state where the battle over the direction of the Democratic Party will play out. The state's gubernatorial primary is Tuesday, pitting a far-left Democratic socialist against a challenger endorsed by Governor Tony Evers. The U.S. and Iran agree. Both parties say a deal is near on a crucial Middle East waterway, reopening the Strait of Hormuz. Israel's military says that two of its soldiers have died in combat in southern Lebanon. First Israeli death since the implementation of a truce between Israel and Hezbollah in June. The Dow futures up 133 points. This is SRN News.

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7: I feel like nobody is talking about the greatest threat to children right now. 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
11: The book of Proverbs says rulers should conduct themselves honorably, and we should respond to them respectfully. 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
12: Hey, let me give you a suggestion today. If you're in a small group and you're looking for a new study, why not study the book of Proverbs? We have put together a study guide that will help you work your way through many of the important subjects that Solomon speaks about in this book, some of the things you're hearing on the air even today. But the study guide could be a tremendous asset if you want to do this together as a group. Get everybody in the group a study guide. You get the CDs and listen to the lesson if you want to. Before your group meets, you can kind of be a facilitator of the group and have a great discussion from the Word of God. What does the Bible say about, and then all of these subjects that we're talking about? The study guides are available from davidjeremiah.org. You can see them portrayed there if you go to that website, and you can order them get enough for everybody in your group and study the book of Proverbs together. And we're going to study it again today as we open our Bibles to talk about Proverbs for the powerful. What does it mean to have power? It seems like it's the number one priority for most everyone. I heard a discussion on the television the other day as people were talking about what people believe, and that there's a whole bunch of people that don't believe anything. They only believe one thing. They want to be in power. And whatever they have to do to get there, they will compromise anything to get to power. But what does power do for you, and how should you live as a powerful person? That's where we're going right now as we open our Bibles to the book of Proverbs.
5: Let's talk for a minute about rulers and the weak and the poor. This is a very interesting proverb. Proverbs 28:15 says, "As a roaring lion and a raging bear, so is a wicked ruler over the poor people." And 29:14 says, "The king who judges the poor with truth, his throne will be established forever." I think we ought to ask some questions about our leaders. How do they deal with the poor? How do they care for those who are not as fortunate as we may be? That's a good little checkpoint according to the book of Proverbs. How does the king deal with those who are poor? Let's talk about rulers and wickedness. This also comes from the book of Proverbs, chapter 11, verses 10 and 11. "When it goes well with the righteous, the city rejoices, and when the wicked perish, there is jubilation. By the blessing of the upright, the city is exalted, but it is overthrown by the mouth of the wicked." Proverbs 20 and verse 8 says, "A king who sits on the throne of judgment scatters all evil with his eyes." Get that picture clearly. That a righteous king can scatter evil by his very presence, by his persona, by his very eyes can he scatter evil. There is no more powerful tool in the hand of Almighty God than a righteous man who is doing the right thing. The Bible says that a ruler who is righteous can have an impact on his culture. Proverbs 25 verse 5 says, "Take away the wicked from before the king, and his throne will be established in righteousness." Let's talk for a moment about rulers and integrity. Now we're getting back into the controversial again. 17:7 says it this way, "Excellent speech is not becoming to a fool, much less lying lips to a prince." 29:4 says, "The king establishes the land by justice, but he who receives bribes overthrows it." 29:12 says, "If a ruler pays attention to lies, all of his servants become wicked." If ever there was a need for credibility and integrity in government, it's today. Thomas Jefferson once said, "The whole art of government consists in being honest." And it's sad to say that this has been so violated over the years that honesty and political involvement almost seem like antonyms. Almost seem like opposite. Almost seems like to talk about somebody who is in the political realm and is honest is hard to understand and hard to explain. I'm happy to say that there are many in our own government who deal with issues honestly, but

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3: You know that I'm lying about my statistics, and I know that you know that I'm lying about my statistics. Isn't that like telling the truth? No. I don't think so. Honesty is discarded in our present age, isn't it? Pushed away like it was unimportant. People lie about the age of their children in order to get them by on half fare. High schools and colleges have to set up special programs to deal with the cheating factor. We have government by deceit, business by fraud, education by deception. And we're learning that a person who will lie in one instance cannot be trusted in another. There is never an excuse for deception. Honesty is always the best way. And for a Christian leader, for someone in government, honesty is not only the best policy, it's the only policy. So those are just a few little things from the book of Proverbs for us to look at when we think about, now, who do I want representing me in the government? But this is not a one-edged sword. This is a double-edged sword, because the Proverbs also tell us how we're to respond, not just how the rulers are to respond. We talk about that, but what are we to do? How are we to act? Let's talk about, when we deal with authorities, what should our response be? And first of all, we should be truthful. It says in Proverbs 16:13 that righteous lips are the delight of the king, and they love him who speaks what is right. Now, you probably wonder, how do I ever speak to the king? How do I ever speak to the government? You speak with your taxes, don't you? You speak with how you deal honestly with the things that have been entrusted to you. Ray Stedman, who is now with the Lord but was a wonderful pastor here on the West Coast for many years, confessed that he often struggled with the issue of taxes. He said, you have a right, of course, as everyone else does, to protest injustice and to correct abuse, but don't be forever grumbling about the taxes you have to pay. I've had to learn some lessons on this myself. He said, the first time I had to pay income tax was when he was first starting in the ministry, and he said his income was so low for such a long time he didn't have to pay any taxes. But gradually it caught up and he had to pay. And he said, I remember how I resented it. In fact, when I sent my tax form in, I addressed it to the Infernal Revenue Service. He said, they never answered, but they cashed my check. The next year I addressed it to the Eternal Revenue Service. But he said, I've repented from all those sins, and now I hope to pay my taxes cheerfully. The United States government has what they call a conscience fund for people who want to pay their debts to the government and remain anonymous. Some city governments have a similar fund. And I read recently about a city that had investigated some tax frauds and announced that several citizens were going to be indicted. They did not release the names of the citizens, but that week a number of people visited the city hall to straighten out their taxes, and more than half of them were not on the indictment list. So just a little bit of conscience and things get straightened out. We're to be truthful. As citizens, we're to be respectful. I need to talk about this for just a moment, because I think sometimes as Christians, we violate this. We violate it because we're not in favor of the people who are over us in government. Please remember that these words were not written, they do not always apply to peaceful government. We're to be respectful of our rulers because of the office. 24, 21, and 22 says, my son, fear the Lord and the king. Do not associate with those given to change, for their calamity will rise suddenly, and who knows the ruin these two can bring. 16:15 says, in the light of the king's face is life, and his favor like a cloud of the latter rain. Justin Martyr lived in a time of great persecution, between 100 and 165. And the government was very corrupt. And one time he wrote in an open letter to those in authority over him these words, an open letter to the government. Listen to what he said. Everywhere we

0: more readily than all men, endeavor to pay to those appointed by you the taxes, both ordinary and extraordinary, as we have been taught by Jesus. We worship only God, but in other things we will gladly serve you, acknowledging you as kings and rulers of men, and praying that with your kingly power you may be found to possess also sound judgment. An open letter to the government. That ought to be the spirit of every Christian. Rather than railing, and we go through our list of jokes and all the things that we do to ridicule those who are in authority, we ought to find the common ground where we can obey in absolute submission and respect and declare our allegiance and our loyalty to the government, because Christians have throughout history been known to be the best citizens in any culture. We're to be patient, says the Word of God. 25:15 says, by long forbearance a ruler is persuaded, and a gentle tongue breaks a bone. Sometimes we try to get things changed. I'll tell you what, when you're trying to get things changed, or when you're trying to get things approved, you got to have patience. That's one of the great virtues of a Christian, to be patient. It doesn't happen overnight. You've got to wait. You've got to be patient and gently deal with the issues that come. The Bible says that when you're dealing with the government, patience is a very important virtue. And we're to be temperate. I don't know how to apply this particular proverb, but it's so good, I just had to throw it in here. It says, 23:1-3, when you sit down to eat with the ruler, consider carefully what is before you, and put a knife to your throat if you were a man given to appetite. Do not desire his delicacies, for they are deceptive food. Don't be taken in. Don't get yourself in a position of owing. It's interesting, isn't it, how very practical this book is. Well, we've talked about what kind of leaders we should choose from the Proverbs and how we should respond to those leaders when they're placed in office. But you know, there's something far more important than either one of these that the Proverbs speaks to so very clearly. And I want to share this with you because I know sometimes as Christians, because government was not meant to reflect our total value system, it can never do that in a pluralistic society, we can get discouraged. We can begin to think, what's the use if we're for one candidate and the other one gets elected? I know people go into depression over that. But you know what we need to remember, men and women, is that there's something else going on while all this is going on. And I want to talk to you for just a moment about the providential control of rulers and governments. This is a theme that we find throughout the Scripture, and it's one that's touched upon here in the Book of Wisdom in the Old Testament. In Proverbs 8:15-16, we read these words. By me, kings reign and rulers decree justice. By me, princes rule and nobles, all the judges of the earth. And this is the one that we probably know best, 21:1. The king's heart is in the hand of the Lord. Like rivers of water, he turns it wherever he wishes. The king's heart and God's hand. Remember that picture. The king's heart and God's hand. God turns the heart of leadership like a farmer turns water down an irrigation ditch. World events do not just happen apart from God's sovereignty. God's eyes are not shut so that he doesn't see what's going on. And even though great things happen that seem to defy our ability to comprehend them, God is never surprised by the happenings of life. There's another story in the Old Testament that illustrates this. King Nebuchadnezzar of Babylon in the year 586 BC bowed before the King of Kings, Jehovah God. But there's a story behind it. There was a daring young man by the name of Daniel, a Jewish boy who was used by the Lord to speak to this proud and arrogant king. Through many experiences and many warnings, King Nebuchadnezzar was shown mercy from God. But the king could just not get past his own pride. And one night as he was strolling along the top of the city walls of the city of Babylon, looking out at what then was one of the great wonders of the world, one of the most magnificent cities of the world, Nebuchadnezzar was caught up in his own pride. And in Daniel 4:30, we read what he said. He said, "Is this not the great Babylon I have built for a royal dwelling by my mighty power and for the honor of my majesty?" His arrogant words were no sooner out of his mouth than, like a clap of thunder, his mind snapped. The next moment, he was reduced to an animal with a mind of a beast and a form of insanity called monomania, which means that one part of the normal human functioning doesn't work while all the rest is operating. Specifically, he was afflicted with lycanthropy, which is a word made up of two words, lycos meaning wolf and anthropos meaning man. He was the first wolf man. He ended up grazing in the field like an animal for 7 years. You say, well, that's a fantastic Old Testament story. It's a true story. He was reduced to the lowest form of life on earth for 7 years until he learned a lesson. And the Bible says that this mighty king was so ugly that people must have been repulsed by his appearance. He ate grass like an animal, scratching his filthy hair with claw-like nails. You probably don't believe this story. It's in the Bible. It's in the Old Testament book of Daniel. After 7 years of physical and mental torture, Nebuchadnezzar became convinced that something was going on he wasn't aware of. And I read his words now from Daniel chapter 4, verses 34 and 35. "At the end of the time, I, Nebuchadnezzar, lifted my eyes to heaven and my understanding returned to me. And I blessed the Most High and praised and honored him who lives forever. For his dominion is an everlasting dominion and his kingdom is from generation to generation. All the inhabitants of the earth are reputed as nothing. He does according to his will in the army of heaven and among the inhabitants of the earth. Who can restrain his hand or say to him, 'Why have you done this?' Now I, Nebuchadnezzar, praise and extol and honor the King of heaven, all of whose works are truth and his ways justice, and those who walk in pride he is able to put down." He got the message, didn't he? This experience was exactly what Daniel had told King Nebuchadnezzar would happen to him. He told him what would happen because of his pride. Back in Daniel 4:17, Daniel had said, "This decision is by the decree of the watchers and the sentence by the word of the holy ones, in order that the living may know that the Most High rules in the kingdom of men, and he gives it to whomever he will, and he sets over it the lowest of men." You look back over history, the church prospered quite often when it was under tyrannical rule. Was God out of control when that was going on? Did God turn his back when Nero was running the empire? No, I don't understand all of the ins and outs of the sovereignty of God, but one of the things I want you to understand from the book of Proverbs is this. We have our elections. We do our diligence to do our best. But when it's all said and done, God hasn't been on vacation. God is aware. God is in charge. And the sovereign outflowing of his will may not make sense to us at the moment of time. But as we watch over years, and if we live to be 60 or 70, we can look back sometimes over our shoulder and see that what we didn't understand as we read about it now starts to make some sense, that God is weaving this pattern throughout history for his own glory, and God is in charge. My attitude as a citizen ought to be to work as hard as I can to elect the best people to office, to do everything I can to do diligence and find out what they believe and how they think and what they're committed to. But then when I cast my vote, I bow my head before Almighty God and say, "Thy will be done," because he's in charge. Amen? Amen. And when we do that, we can live in peace. And when we do that, if the person that we wanted isn't the one who's selected, we can still honor them because we know that behind it all, God is still present and he is still in charge. And God rules in the affairs of men. What is it that Proverbs says? He turns the king's heart by his hand. The hand of God is on the affairs of the world. Years ago, in his epistle to Diognetus, An anonymous second century Christian described how true believers live their lives as citizens of heaven and at the same time citizens on earth. And this is what he said. Christians are distinguished from other men neither by country nor language nor the customs which they observe. For they neither inhabit cities of their own nor employ a peculiar form of speech nor lead a life which is marked out by any singularity. The course of conduct which they follow has not been devised by any speculation or deliberation of inquisitive men, nor do they, like some, proclaim themselves the advocates of any merely human doctrine. But inhabiting Greek as well as barbarian cities, according as the lot of each of them had determined, and following the customs of the natives in respect to clothing, food, and the rest of their ordinary conduct, they display to us their wonderful and confessedly striking method of life. They dwell in their own countries, but simply as sojourners. As citizens, they share in all things with others and yet endure all things as if foreigners. Every foreign land is to them as their native country, and every land of their birth is as a land of strangers. They marry, as do all. They beget children, but do not destroy their offspring. They have a common table, but not a common bed. They are in the flesh, but they do not live after the flesh. They pass their days on earth, but they are citizens of heaven. They obey the prescribed laws and at the same time surpass the laws by their lives. They love all men and are persecuted by all. They are unknown and condemned. They are put to death and restored to life. They are poor, yet they make many rich. They are in lack of all things, and yet they abound in all things. They are dishonored, and yet in their very dishonor they are glorified. They are evil spoken of and yet are justified. They are reviled and they bless. They are insulted and they repay the insult with honor. They do good yet are punished as evildoers. When punished, they rejoice as if quickened into life, and they are assailed by the Jews as foreigners. They are persecuted by the Greeks. Yet those who hate them are unable to assign any reason for their hatred. What a testimony to a lifestyle that makes a difference. That's the kind of people we ought to be. That's the kind of person Proverbs lifts up for us to be. Men and women of truthfulness, integrity, reverence, and obedience. Careful as citizens. Serious about our responsibility. But always understanding that we march to the beat of a different drummer and that this world is not our home. We're just passing through. Our treasures are laid up somewhere beyond the blue. Let's make the journey one we can be proud of. Let's make the journey one that God will smile upon. Let's never lose sight of the fact that we'll understand it better by and by.
1: Amen. Amen. Hey, tomorrow we're going to talk about Proverbs about purity, one of the most prominent subjects in the book of Proverbs. And we'll pull together the key passages and talk about them tomorrow and again on Monday. I want you to know that our resource for this month is a book called God's Heart for Israel and Why It Should Have a Place in Your Heart, Too. We presented this book in order to clarify our understanding of our relationship with the nation of Israel in a time when anti-Semitism seems to be finding many followers in our nation. As believers, we need to know what the Bible says about our relationship with Israel. It is not debatable, my friend. There is no way for you to have a different attitude as a Christian. You cannot be a Christian and hate the Jews. It's impossible to do that. So why don't you get this book? It's yours for the asking when you send a gift during the month of August. 100 plus pages of truth on your relationship with this great nation. We'll see you next time.
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21: In 1796, George Washington made one of the most consequential decisions in American history. He chose not to seek a third term as president. So why does that matter? Because America was not built on permanent rulers. It was built on ordered liberty. Faith teaches that authority is a stewardship, not a possession. Leaders are accountable to God for how they use power. And why does that still matter today? Because republics survive when leaders respect limits and citizens defend them. Washington's lesson still stands. A republic is preserved when power has limits, and public service remains a duty to God and country, not a path to personal rule.
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23: Sometimes we can come to church and we have a big problem. And then as we begin to sing to the Lord and worship the Lord, we start to get perspective. Because if you

0: The Lord has many options for reaching us in a time of need. Certainly one of the most obvious and most important is the local church. In a crisis, help may be as close as the church down the street. And today on A New Beginning, Pastor Greg Laurie helps us learn from the early church. As we study the book of Acts today, we'll see they set the example for reaching out with the care and concern of Jesus Christ. And they provide us with an opportunity to serve, to give as we've received.
1: In Acts 2, we're looking at the birth of the church that Jesus started, the church that Jesus established. He only started one organization, if you will, when he walked our earth, and it was the church. By the way, the word church means called out ones. It's not about a building. It's not about a cathedral. The church is when God's people gather together. Because Jesus said, when two or more are gathered together in my name, I am there in the midst of them. The church is a place to find accountability. The church is a place to be spiritually fed. The church is a place to hear the word of God. The church is a place to discover and then use your spiritual gifts. And the church should be your family, because we really are your family. So let's consider now the story here before us of what the early church looked like. The church that changed the world. The church that was accused of turning the world upside down. I'm reading from Acts chapter 2, verses 42 to 47, and I'm reading from the New King James Version. Just to get context, remember, this is on the heels of the day of Pentecost. So the Holy Spirit has been poured out. And 3,000 people have come to believe in Jesus after Simon Peter delivered the inaugural message of the church, Acts 2:42. And they continued steadfastly in the apostles' doctrine and fellowship, the breaking of bread and in prayers, and fear came upon every soul, and many wonders and signs were done through the apostles. Now all who believed were together, they had all things in common, they sold their possessions and goods and divided them among all as everyone had need. So continuing daily with one accord in the temple and breaking bread from house to house, they ate their food with gladness and simplicity of heart, praising God and having favor with all the people, and the Lord added to the church daily those that were being saved. We'll stop there. So what can we learn from this church? If you're taking notes, here's point number one. They were a learning church. They were a learning church. Now, let me apply this to you personally. If you want to be a growing Christian, you need to be a learning Christian. There's always so much more to learn. I've been a Christian, well, pretty long now, over 50 years. And, you know, you would think that I know a lot and I know some things, but I've discovered that I have so much still to learn. And the Apostle Paul, after years of walking with the Lord, said, look, I am pressing on because I have not reached perfection, pressing on toward the mark. And that should be the objective and the attitude of every follower of Jesus Christ. These people were studying the word of God. Number two, it was a loving church. So number one, they were a learning church. Number two, they were a loving church. Verse 42, they continued in fellowship, the breaking of bread and prayers, and continued to do this together. Now, as we grow in our faith, we will want to do it with other believers. In fact, the stronger your vertical fellowship, the stronger your horizontal fellowship will be. By vertical, I mean the closer you are to God, the closer you'll be with God's people. And if you're not as close to God as you need to be, you'll probably want to spend less time around godly people. And these first century believers looked out for each other. Look at verse 44. They met together in one place and shared everything. They pulled their resources for a time. By the way, this was strictly voluntary. No one was forced to do it. But they did it because they wanted to. They helped each other out. And we do the same. You see someone that's in need. Maybe they need food. Maybe they need clothes. Maybe they need encouragement. Maybe they need something else. We help one another. We don't just pray for each other. Hey, can I do something for you? Can I help you with that need? This happens all the time. But this is the thing. We need to move beyond the phase of our life as a Christian where we come to church only to receive. You know, someone might say, well, I don't get fed here anymore. Okay, well, how long have you known the Lord? 30 years. Okay, maybe you want to start learning how to feed yourself, buckaroo. I mean, you ever think about that? It's time to grow up. Now, I'm not excusing the pastor or the teacher from expositing the word of God to you, but maybe you need to start learning how to dig into the scripture on your own. You know, when my sons were young, little boys, they didn't always like to eat their food. So I had to find creative ways to get them to eat. Here comes the airplane. You've done the airplane, right? If the food's on the back. Or then the bribes. If you take two more bites, I'll give you your dessert. And in my case, I would say, take monster bites. Take a monster bite. Two more monster bites. Okay, you're good to go. So that's cute when they're little kids. If I had to turn to Jonathan today in his 30s and say, take a monster bite, something's wrong with this picture. And some believers want to be catered to. They want everything to be cut up in little bite-sized pieces for them. Grow up and learn to study the Word of God and even more recognize that you need to come with an attitude of serving, not just being served. Right? Newsflash, it's not about you. Jesus said the Son of Man did not come to be ministered to, but to serve and to give his life as a ransom for others. Listen to this. You're going to find that great happiness and joy comes from serving other people because you have been blessed to be a blessing.
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1: You know, I've heard people describe a trip to Israel as seeing the Bible actually come to life. Hey, everybody, Greg Laurie. And I've been to Israel many times, and I've led a lot of tours, and I have to say that's absolutely true. Listen, when you're walking on the same stones that Jesus himself walked on, well, that's something that's enriching to your faith. It's not just a travel experience, it actually energizes and enhances your study of the Bible. Think of it this way, it's a vacation with a purpose. And we're gonna be taking a tour of Israel April 6 to 15, 2027. 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
2: 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Well, we're learning some important principles from the example of the early church. Pastor Greg is presenting his message called Better Together.
1: Here's another interesting thing. The early church met house to house. Look at verse 46. They met house to house breaking bread. This was the first century equivalent of small groups. You know, we have found that people who are in small groups have less marital problems, less need for counseling. Why? They have some people already in their life to talk to. And they meet with these people on a weekly basis, and it makes all the difference in the world. Number three, they were a worshiping church. They were a learning church. They were a loving church. They were a worshiping church. Verse 47. Praising God and having favor with all the people. And the Lord added to the church daily those that were being saved. This is one of the great things about gathering together for worship. Isn't it great to be together in person all at the same time? Don't you love it? Yes. We're so thankful that we've been able to reach a lot more people than we've ever reached in our history online through what we call Harvest at Home. But still, I love to be in a room with God's people worshiping the Lord because the Lord inhabits the praises of his people. And this is what we do together as the church. We worship the Lord. Now, sometimes we don't feel like worshiping. We're not in the mood. But the Bible doesn't say give thanks to the Lord when you feel good. It says give thanks to the Lord because he is good. But worship brings things into perspective. Because sometimes we can come to church and we have a big problem. And then as we begin to sing to the Lord and worship the Lord, we start to get perspective. Because if you have a big God, you have a small problem. But if you have a big problem, is your God too small? This is why the psalmist said, magnify the Lord with me and let us exalt his name together. What does magnify mean? It makes something larger, right? So I magnify the Lord. I see him in his greatness, and it puts my problem in perspective. C.H. Spurgeon, the great British preacher, made this statement, and I love it. Quote, "The sovereignty of God is the pillow upon which the child of God rests his head at night, giving perfect peace." Isn't that a great statement? You understand it? The sovereignty of God means God is in control. So when you lay your head down on your pillow and you're getting ready to go to sleep and suddenly your mind is filled with worries and anxiety, and what about this and what about that? I go back to the sovereignty of God. What does that mean? Oh God, you're in control. You have everything in hand, and that is a soft pillow I lay my head on, giving me perfect peace. So this was a worshiping church that came together to bring worship to the Lord. One final point. They were an evangelistic church. They were an evangelistic church. Verse 47, the Lord added people daily to the church who were being saved. The early church's evangelism was not a sporadic or occasional activity. Just as their worship was daily, so was their witness. They had a constant flow of new believers coming into the church. Sometimes churches grow not through new convert growth, but church transfer growth, right? But the best kind of growth in this church, of a church, is when people are coming to Christ and coming into the church. Why? Because new believers are the lifeblood of the church. You show me a church that doesn't have a constant flow of new believers coming in, and I'll show you a church that is stagnating. As I've said before, we have a choice. We can evangelize or we can fossilize. Why are new believers important for the church? Let me personalize it. Why is it important to have a new believer in your life? Because they will energize you and you can stabilize them, right? Because they're full of energy and passion and vim and vigor. And I don't even know what vim and vigor are, but they have it. But they have some weird ideas because they don't know yet. And you're full of knowledge and years of walking with the Lord, so you can impart that knowledge to them to stabilize them. But at the same time, you can rediscover things again through their eyes as they're seeing them for the first time. The Lord added to the church daily those that were being saved. That's why we need to do everything we can. Think of all the people you know that you could invite and have them come and join you and pray that they would make a commitment to follow Jesus Christ. I went to one of our small groups this last week that my son Jonathan has. It was an interesting collection. It was all guys. So one guy is a jujitsu instructor. Another guy is a real estate agent. Another guy is a barber. Okay. So we're talking about the book of Acts and what it has to say and asking each one how they use their platform. And the jujitsu instructor talked about how he was able to share his faith with his students. And then the realtor talked about how he integrated his faith into what he did. And the barber, to me, was the most interesting because I think anytime a guy has a blade up to your throat, they might have an advantage. I don't know. I told him a joke I heard years ago of a Christian barber that was at church, and the pastor said, "You should share your faith." And he thought, "Well, I've never really done that." So he said, "The next customer that comes to see me, I'm going to share the gospel with them." So the man sat down and the barber put the apron around his neck and he pulled out that straight edge razor, put it up to the man's neck and said, "Friend, are you ready to meet God?" And the guy ran out of the barber shop, cape and all, right? So don't do that. But actually the barber said the way he does it is he just talks about it. You know, because people for some reason when they're getting their hair cut or their hair done, and in my case, there's nothing there. But they start talking. You ever notice that? It's talk and talk. And so he says, so what I do is I just talk about how my faith works in my life and how the Lord answered a prayer the other day. I said, "Oh, you know what you're doing? You're chumming." Does that make sense? Chumming is when you put the bait in the water to get the fish to start biting. So instead of assaulting a person with the gospel, you just sort of drop some hooks in the water with some bait talking about what Jesus has done for you. Listen to this. The hardest two things about evangelism are getting started and then closing the deal. Let me put it another way. Takeoff and landing. By the way, the most dangerous times of your flight are takeoff and landing. So if you survive the takeoff, you're pretty good. So relax a little bit, okay? And I'm sure your landing will be just fine. But it's getting started, starting the conversation, getting into the conversation. And then if the Lord leads you, and I emphasize only if the Lord leads you, you seek to close the deal and say, would you like to accept Jesus Christ right now? What a joy it is when they say yes. Let me just say this final thing. Maybe there's somebody here that has joined us and you don't have Christ living in your life. Do you want to know that when you die, you will go to heaven? Do you want to fill that hole in your heart? Do you want your sin forgiven and your guilt removed? Let's all bow our heads. Father, thank you for your word to us. Thank you for the truth of it. And I pray for any that have joined us, wherever they are. If they don't know you yet, if Jesus Christ is not living in their heart, our prayer is that your Holy Spirit will work on them now. Show them their need for you and draw them to yourself, we pray. Amen.

0: 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And I know that word growing is important.
1: Yes.
0: It's full of such great insight. And let me ask you this. If a brand new believer picked up this book today, what do you hope would happen in their life over the next 6 months?
2: Yeah, I would hope that they would internalize these principles and develop disciplines. I know we don't like to hear that word these days. We want everything fast. You know, you can type in what you want and get same-day delivery from Amazon. Mm. DoorDash can bring your food in an instant. Mm. You can get your information immediately. And so we look at the Christian life and we want to know what the hack is, what the shortcut is. And the reality is, it doesn't work that way. The Christian life has been defined as long obedience in the same direction. And I think that we need to apply discipline. Just as you use discipline to say no to dessert, or discipline to go to the gym, or discipline to resist temptation, etc., you need to apply discipline and say there's certain things I'm going to do every day if I feel like it or not. And one of those disciplines is I'm going to read the Bible every day. There was an old song we used to sing, read your Bible, pray every day, and you will grow in love. Remember that? Well, that's theologically correct. Read your Bible, pray every day, and you will grow in love. Psalm 1 says, happy is the man that doesn't walk in the counsel of the ungodly, or stand in the way of sinners, or sit in the seat of the scornful. But listen, his delight is in the word of God, and in it he meditates day and night. Start your day with the Bible, end your day with the Bible, and work it in the middle of the day sometime too. And so here's a new book that we're offering. You mentioned the title, What Every Growing Christian Needs to Know. And I go into some depth, encouraging believers to study their Bibles, giving some helpful tips on how they can do that more effectively, why it will bring joy into their life. As I mentioned earlier, in Psalm 1, his delight, it says. It doesn't say his drudgery. No, his delight is in the word of the Lord. Every Christian should look forward to reading the Bible and hearing the Bible taught. So if you look forward to like listening to our broadcast and other Bible teaching shows, that's a good sign. That's an indication of spiritual growth. In fact, the very fact that you're listening right now tells me something about you. It tells me that you want to know Jesus more. It tells me that you want to grow as a Christian. So let us help you do that. And we'll rush you a copy of What Every Growing Christian Needs to Know for your gift of any size. Dave will tell you more about that now.
0: 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And then, Pastor Greg, just before we go, would you mind praying with the person listening who wants to make a change today in their relationship with the Lord?
2: I'd be happy to, Dave. You know, as you've been listening to this today, maybe you've heard another voice. By that I mean, yeah, you heard me say a few things, but you heard God's voice speak to you deep in the recesses of your heart. And it suddenly dawned on you, this is what I need. Or to state it more accurately, this is who I need. I need Jesus and I want Jesus, but maybe you don't know how to make that connection. Let me help you. God is only a prayer away. He stands at the door of your heart and he knocks. And Jesus says, if you'll hear his voice and open the door, he'll come in. Let me help you open the door, so to speak, of your heart as you invite Jesus to be your Savior and Lord. So here's what I would like you to do. I'd like you to stop what you're doing and I want you to pray a prayer. After me, I'll lead you in this prayer. And as you pray it, God will hear you. Pray this after me right now if you want Jesus Christ to come into your life. Lord Jesus, I know I am a sinner. and I am sorry for my sin, and I need your forgiveness right now. Would you come into my heart, my life, as Savior, as God, as friend? I choose to follow you from this moment forward. Thank you for calling me and accepting me and forgiving me. In Jesus' name I pray. Amen. I know that was a relatively short prayer. Maybe you felt something as you prayed it. Maybe you felt nothing. That doesn't really matter, because God's word says, these things we write to you that believe on the name of the Son of God, that you may know that you have eternal life. It doesn't say, so you may think you have it, or you may hope you have it if God's in a good mood. No, that you can know it. And I want you to know, if you pray that prayer and meant it, Jesus Christ, the Son of God, has come into your life. So congratulations. You're now a Christian. Now continue to follow the Lord.
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7: Lord, we come to you and ask you on behalf of this great nation to accept our thanks for what you have done in this land and for its people. It was true back in the time when George Washington and those that followed him in the presidency were really, in many cases, wise. Like Abraham Lincoln and the freedom that was given to those who were enslaved, and a war was fought to free them. It's your will and it's your work, but you do it through your servants. And I thank you for giving us this opportunity, not only to serve you, but to ask you to do it over and over again, that we might be a blessing to the whole world. We thank you that you are a blessing certainly to us, and we ask you all of this in the name of Jesus our Lord, your Son, and our Savior. We thank you in his name. Amen.
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8: 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At a time when many Christians do not know what to believe, South Shore Pentecostal is honored to bring you clear biblical teaching on which you can confidently build your faith. Thank you for joining us.
9: Jesus says this in John 6:44, that no man can come to me except the Father which has sent me draw him. So he's talking about the Spirit. See, the Father is in him. The Spirit of God is who he is, walking in humanity. Unless the Spirit of God reaches out to our life, doesn't matter how much Bible you know, you will not act on it unless God draws you. So again, if we've been convicted, don't turn it off. Thank God. Because it's the mercy of God drawing us to him. Amen. And the Bible lets us know that God is trying to draw everybody. So Peter said in the last days, in Acts 2:17, he said that God has poured out his Spirit on all flesh. That means God is trying to draw all people. But the question is, do we respond? God working in our lives. Amen. And as I've already mentioned, we often think we're not so bad. I just need to clean up this or clean up that. But we're like Abimelech. We didn't do the wrong thing because God moved on us with grace and God withheld us from doing worse than we did. And we didn't know it. We didn't know it. When we were out there, we thought, well, I didn't do that and that and that. The only reason we didn't do that and that and that is because God was working in our lives even when we weren't saved, and often inhibiting us from doing worse to ourselves. And we're only here even if we came in limping because God's grace was working in our lives. We thought I wasn't that bad, but God, it was moved. Even when we didn't know him and said, don't do that. That's not a place you want to go. I'll hold you back. And if we would respond and we don't let evil take over, God's grace works in us to keep us from being worse and less evil than we really are. Oh, Abimelech thought, I'm okay. I didn't take her. I thought I was doing all the right thing, but God said, it wasn't you. I moved on you. That doesn't mean grace is irresistible. If we got a conscience and we're not gone, When God starts to move on us, we respond to a lot of those things. A lot of good things that people do that aren't saved, it's because God sometimes is moving on them. And again, the Bible says in Philippians 2:13, it's God that works in us to will and do his good pleasure. It says, for it is God which worketh in you both to will and to do his good pleasure. God will work in us to try to get us to line up our will with his will. God will work with us and draw us to try to get us to do what he wants us to do. And if we're searching for God and we want to be faithful and obedient to God, then that grace will work in us to do what God wants us to do. But I can resist the grace of God. You can resist the grace of God. God does not force us, but God tries to draw us or woo us or persuade us. He gives us a Bible with all kinds of events, stories that are true events. They're not parables or they're not fables. They're real stories. He gives us those stories to show us this is what happened when these people acted this way. This is what happened when these people followed what I wanted them to do. Here it is again and again and again and again. So you know it's not just a one-off. Here's a Bible that shows you how I act. Here's a Bible that shows how I dealt with Israel. And so God is trying to help us understand. We often think we're okay when we're not. We often think, oh, I'm not that bad. And maybe to you, I'm not. Maybe to the rest of the world, I'm not. But that's not the comparison it's going to be. When I stand before God, he's not going to measure me against anybody in this room. He's not going to measure me against anybody else in the world, but he's going to pull out his word. And he's going to measure me against the word of God. Amen? So God's Spirit is working even when we're sinners. God drawing us is a result of God's love, which causes him to reach for us. And if you look back, you've been saved very long. In prayer, you look back, you find out that God took you down different paths, and you realize that I thought I was going to go over here, but I ended up over here. And when I got over there, I thought I was going to go over here, and I ended up over here. And all of a sudden, you realize I ended up in church, and I got saved. And it's because God said, don't go that way, come over this way. Amen. And God said, don't go over there, come over this way. Amen. And you're looking, going, well, I don't know why I'm doing this. That's not the way I want to go. But the goodness of God is leading us to a place where we can get what we need from God, and God can save us, and God can help us understand what we need. And again, God's long-suffering in our lives. You look over in Romans 2 and 4. In Romans 2 and 4 says, or despisest thou the riches of his goodness and forbearance and long-suffering

0: doesn't God just take that person out? They're doing all this wrong and evil. But God is long-suffering. God is forbearing. Because that could have been me. That could have been you. I mean, if he's taking them out, where does God draw the line? He could take me out too. But God was long-suffering with me. God was forbearing with me, thank God. Amen. He gave me time to make my mind up and come to an altar. Hallelujah. But he says in verse 5, but after the hardness and impenitent heart, treasure up to thyself wrath against the day of wrath and the revelation of the righteous judgment of God, who will render to every man according to his deeds. Now, you're not going to earn salvation, but it means is your life being directed by God in his purpose, good deeds, or by yourself, bad deeds? That's what it comes down to. Is my life being directed by God? Good deeds come when I respond to God and I do things that God wants me to do because I want to please God. Now, bad deeds, when I'm doing my own thing, it doesn't hold up before God. It's not going to hold up. It might hold up before me and you and Brother Stephen and Brother Matt and Sister Linda and other ones here. It might hold up, but it's not going to hold up before God. I've got to come under the authority of God. If I think about it, I mean, it's just almost, to me, it's almost mind-boggling. You got people that go to church, they say Jesus is Lord, and they don't do half the things the Bible says. How do you call him Lord if you don't obey him? How do you call him God if you don't give him Godship? So we often go through many trials and tribulations in coming to God because he's long-suffering and forbearing. Again, God's grace is not irresistible, but God will put it out there. And since we're made in the image and likeness of God, there's a conscience in every one of us. And if that conscience is not burned up, if it's not seared with a hot iron, then it responds oftentimes to what God is doing, even when we're not living for God. God will work. Listen, I can tell you, when I got saved, I realized somebody prayed for me. It wasn't me. And I can maybe guess it was my grandmother, but I don't know that. But I do know somebody was praying for me. That's why I'm alive. Because somebody prayed for me. In other words, I didn't get here by myself. But God, here and there, little turn here, little turn there, little step here, little step there. Maybe 10 steps backwards and 20 forward. But in time, God reaching, God's grace, God trying to persuade me, brought me to an altar, amen, where I can get my sins washed away, get buried, get born again, amen. Again, God working in our life. You go down through the same passage and it's talking about if you continually resist God, eventually God will let you go your own way. I heard some preaching just this week. I was listening to a guy preaching, and he's talking about a man that he knew.
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3: With SRN News, I'm Rich Thomason in Washington. There is talk of a pending agreement to reopen the Strait of Hormuz. Iran says a deal with its Gulf neighbor Oman is close at hand. President Trump, speaking in Nevada, said that he was ready to lower the boom on Iran, and that, he says, is what brought Tehran back to the bargaining table. Never quiet for very long, North Korea is making more noise again, firing some sort of a missile off its east coast, that according to the South Koreans. Crews taking advantage of cooler weather to start getting a handle on wildfires that have displaced tens of thousands of people around Spokane, Washington. However, forecasters say that hotter, drier, and windier weather is on the way in coming days. On Wall Street, the Dow futures are up 95 points, while the Nasdaq futures are off 214, the S&P futures 4 points higher. More details at srnnews.com.
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4: Hi guys, it's Anthony. On Sunday night, February 22nd, Father Tom laid down to go to sleep in peace. And the Lord took Father Tom home to his heavenly reward to be with our Lord and Savior, Jesus Christ, for all of eternity. Father was able to preach and teach about not only the love of Jesus, but about the kingdom of God for 41 years. Father Tom's dream was always for his preaching to continue on while he is in heaven. As we are about to listen to the words of Christ, released through Father, Father Tom is in heaven doing his part by praying for us and interceding before the throne of God for you. 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Box 602 East Boston, Mass. 02128. As we prepare to listen to Father Tom's preach, open your spirits to allow the Holy Spirit to pour into you in a way he never has. 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

0: In his second letter to Timothy, the Apostle Paul writes these words, "I charge you in the presence of God and of Christ Jesus, who is to judge the living and the dead, and by his appearing and by his kingdom, preach the word. Be urgent, in season and out of season. Convince, rebuke, and exhort. Be unfailing in patience and in teaching." This is In Season and Out of Season, a Bible teaching ministry with Father Tom DiLorenzo.
1: Good day, it's Father Tom, and I'm glad to be with you today.
2: I want to live for Jesus. You see, the Holy Spirit always glorifies Jesus Christ. That's who he glorifies. Jesus says when he comes, he will glorify me. On the day of Pentecost, what did Peter preach? This Jesus, whom you crucified, God has raised up to be both Lord and Messiah. That's what he preached on the day of Pentecost. The Holy Spirit will always lead us to Jesus Christ. I had a teacher in the seminary, and he knew I was involved with Charismatic Renewal, and he said, "Well, Tom DiLorenzo is spirit-centered." So I raised my hand, and I said to him, "Walter, you're absolutely wrong. I'm not spirit-centered, but the Spirit always leads us to Jesus. The Holy Spirit will always glorify Jesus. For anyone filled with the Holy Spirit must be Christ-centered, not Spirit-centered. Christ-centered, for the Spirit leads us to Jesus Christ. The Holy Spirit leads us to Jesus Christ." This is just the way it was. Now they're in the upper room in supplication with Mary, the mother of Jesus, praying for the outpouring of the Spirit. Praying for the outpouring of the Spirit. Now, the Spirit of God comes when we are in one accord, when we are with one heart and one body and one soul, when we really are desperate that God would send the Holy Spirit. How many people have we prayed with for the baptism of the Spirit that have been changed and transformed? How many people? So many people. But everybody doesn't walk in the life of the Spirit. Now, they say, "That was my Jesus time," rather than we are called to go deeper and deeper and deeper and deeper. If you think that you've got everything the Holy Spirit has given you, you haven't even begun. I haven't even begun. The depths of the Spirit are as deep as God himself, and he always leads us to Jesus. And when the day of Pentecost had fully come, what's Pentecost? Pentecost is the giving of the law. That's why you're going to find all these Jewish people in Jerusalem, Parthians, Medes, Elamites, Mesopotamians, people from Phrygia and Cappadocia. You're going to find all these people celebrating the giving of the law when God gave the law through Moses. For the law has come through Moses, but grace and truth come through Jesus Christ. For the law was given through Moses, but grace and truth come through Jesus Christ. And suddenly, oh, I love that word, suddenly there came a sound from heaven as a rushing mighty wind, and it filled the house where they were sitting. And there appeared unto them cloven tongues like of fire that sat upon each of them. Oh, gosh, this is the fire that burned in Jeremiah's bones when he said, "I am never going to preach again in the name of the Lord because my persecution has been too great and I will never say another word." He said, but there was a fire that reached my bones that I could not hold it in. Now this fire is not in their bones only, but the fire is over their heads, you know. The fire is over their heads. And then there's a rushing mighty wind and cloven tongues of fire. What happens when you have wind and fire? You've got a big, big fire problem. Oh, do we need that fire, boys and girls? Do we need that fire, men and women? Do we need that fire, priests and bishops? Do we need that fire, catechists? Do we need that fire, people? We need that fire. I need that fire. And you know what? If you don't want it, I want it. I want it. I cannot do without that fire that comes from heaven, that fire that comes from God, that fire of the Holy Spirit. But I not only need the fire, I need the wind. because where the fire and the wind is, it spreads, it spreads, it spreads, it spreads, it spreads, it spreads, it spreads, it spreads, it spreads. We need it to spread. We need the message of Jesus and the person of Jesus to spread. Fire, fire, fire, fire. And they all were filled with the Holy Spirit and began to speak in other tongues as the Spirit gave them utterance. And they were dwelling at Jerusalem, devout Jews, men from every nation under heaven. I said why? Because they were celebrating the giving of the law. But Peter, standing up with the 11, lifted up his voice and said unto them, Men of Judea, and all ye that dwell in Jerusalem, be this known unto you, hearken to my words. These men are not drunk as you suppose, since it's only 9 o'clock in the morning. Bar rooms aren't open. There were two groups of people, those who heard them in their own native language, and those who heard gibberish, and they said, these people are drunk. These people are drunk. These are crazy people. They've been having too much new wine. And Peter says, this is what the prophet Joel spoke. It shall come to pass in the last days, says God, that I will pour out my spirit upon all flesh. We need this, boys and girls. We need this, men and women. We need this, people of God, that the Lord would pour out his spirit upon all flesh. We are in a real problem in the United States. Things are not getting better. So many people are out of work. They say 9%. I don't say 9%. I say more like 19%, 18%. I'm going to tell you, when there is no food, what's going to happen? When people cannot buy food, what's going to happen? Like, what's going to happen? The church better be ready to care for people. The church better be ready not only with food, but the church better be ready with the power of the Holy Spirit so that people would be able to not riot, but people would be able to come together in one accord with Mary, the mother of Jesus, praying for the gift of the Spirit. And we better be able to believe, because we better be able to believe that multiplication will take place, that God will give us the gift of multiplication, because he wants to do that. You know, the church always cared for her own. The church always cared for her own. She didn't rely upon the government. She didn't rely upon Rome. She didn't rely upon social structures. She cared for her own poor. And we have forgotten to care for our own poor. We have allowed the government to do this. And you know what? I'm going to tell you, the government doesn't do anything right. Doesn't do anything right. Doesn't do anything right. We have one nation under God, but so much devoid of the Holy Spirit. We have so many churches, but so devoid of the Holy Spirit. I was in Washington, D.C. the other day, just for 12 hours. And while I was in Washington, D.C., we went down the street where there were churches for every denomination that you can think of. There were little churches and there were big churches. There were big Catholic churches and big Anglican churches and little churches and cult churches. And Reverend Moon was even there. His church was there. And I'm thinking, I wonder how many people got saved on this street in the last week. I wonder how many churches preached Jesus Christ. I wonder how many churches preached the power of God. I wonder how many churches love Jesus and welcome the Holy Spirit. I wonder. There was a young woman from the South, from Tennessee, and she had gone to the Vatican, and you know, the Vatican is a big, big museum, and when you're in St. Peter's, they'll tell you about St. Peter's, and they'll say, around the cupola, you can get a little Volkswagen to drive right around, and they'll tell you all those things, and how big the church is, and that it's the biggest church in the whole world, and da-da-da-da-da-da. And the little lady, when they said to her, when they said, does anyone have any questions? And the little lady raised her hand and said, yes, dear, what would you like to ask? When was the last time someone was saved in this church? When was the last time someone was saved in this church? It's a good question. It's a good question. Where the Holy Spirit is, you're going to have salvation. Where the Holy Spirit is, you're going to have power. Where the Holy Spirit is, you're going to have healing. Where the Holy Spirit is, you're going to have the delight of God. Where the Holy Spirit is, you're going to find the presence of God. When's the last time someone was saved in this church? If anyone knows anything about the St. Peter's, the best place to go is when you're walking down the right aisle, not the center aisle, the right aisle, you will see a curtain, and you go into that place. It's holy. because that's what the Blessed Sacrament is. And people are praising God and worshiping God in silence all day until they close at about 6 or 7 or 8 o'clock at night. When's the last time someone was saved? Well, I tell you, people are being saved in that little room where Jesus is present as Eucharist. I just want to go back now to the whole reality that Jesus said you're going to receive power when the Holy Spirit comes upon you. So come, Holy Spirit, come, and from your celestial home, shed a ray of light divine. Come, Father of the poor, come, source of all our store, come within our bosom shine. Thou of comfort is the best, thou the soul's most welcome guest, sweet refreshment here below. In our labor, rest most sweet, grateful coolness in the heat, solace in the midst of woe. Oh, most blessed light divine, shine within these hearts of thine, in our innermost being fill, in our innermost being fill, in our innermost being fill. Where thou art not, we have not, nothing good in deed or thought, nothing free from taint of ill. Heal our wounds, our strength renew, on our dryness pour thy dew, wash the stains of guilt away, bend the stubborn heart and will, melt the frozen, warm the chill. Guide the steps that go astray on the faithful who adore you, and confess you evermore in your sevenfold gift descend.

0: Give us virtue, sure reward. Give us your salvation, Lord. Give us joy that never ends. Amen. Hallelujah. Amen. Hallelujah. Amen. Hallelujah. I thank you for listening. We're on every day at this time. You should be studying Acts 1 and 2 during these days before Pentecost. Studying Acts 1 and 2, praying for the outpouring of the Holy Spirit. You shall receive power. After that, the Holy Spirit shall come upon you. You shall be my witnesses in Jerusalem, in Judea, and in Samaria, and throughout all the ends of the earth. So I need to hear from you, Father Tom. Please, Post Office Box 602, East Boston, Mass. 02128. That's Father Tom, Post Office Box 602, East Boston, Mass. 02128. And today, we'll be praying at the Holy Rosary Rectory at 2:30. You're welcome to come. Tonight, there'll be Mass at 7:30. You're welcome to come. And my mailing address is Father Tom, Post Office Box 602, East Boston, Mass. 02128. I really need to hear from you. So please help us. God bless you.
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5: With SRN News, I'm Rich Thomason in Washington. There is talk of a pending agreement to reopen the Strait of Hormuz. Iran says a deal with its Gulf neighbor Oman is close at hand. President Trump, speaking in Nevada, said that he was ready to lower the boom on Iran, and that, he says, is what brought Tehran back to the bargaining table. Never quiet for very long, North Korea is making more noise again, firing some sort of a missile off its east coast, that according to the South Koreans. Crews taking advantage of cooler weather start getting a handle on wildfires that have displaced tens of thousands of people around Spokane, Washington. However, forecasters say that hotter, drier, and windier weather is on the way in coming days. On Wall Street, the Dow futures are up 95 points, while the NASDAQ futures are off 214. The S&P futures, 4 points higher. More details at srnnews.com.
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0: Welcome to Through the Bible. We're about to arrive at one of the most breathtaking moments in all of Scripture, the transfiguration of Jesus Christ in Matthew chapter 17. As our teacher, Dr. J. Vernon McGee, says, it's not only the proof of his humanity, but the hope of all humanity. I'm Steve Schwetz, your host on this five-year journey through God's entire Word, and I invite you to grab your Bible and turn to Matthew chapter 16, verse 28. And as you find your place, let's hear how God is at work in the lives of fellow travelers on the Bible bus. First, we've got Sharon in the U.S. who shares this. The day before Easter, I finished my first five-year study with Dr. McGee. Wow, I've learned so much. I really enjoy how Dr. McGee explains difficult concepts so clearly, and I love his humor. I can't believe the next five-year journey is beginning. While I'm a little sad to finish, I'm excited to see what I'll learn the second time through. Thank you for this program. Well, Sharon, congratulations on doing your first trip. I got a seat saved for you for the next 5 years and as long as you want to be with us. Now, from India, we've got a listener in Manipur who tells us this. I've been bedridden since 2019 because of my illness, and during that time, I also drifted away from God due to many troubles and worries in my family. In that difficult period, members of an elderly worship group began visiting me almost every day. They prayed for me, encouraged me, and helped me listen to audio Bible studies that they brought with them. Through these visits and by listening to the Word of God, I found strength and encouragement. One story that touched my heart deeply was from Luke 5 about the paralyzed man who was brought to Jesus by four people for healing. This story reminded me of my own situation, and I felt as though I too was being brought to Jesus. After that, I began to follow God more closely. I became a member of the Bible study group. I am very happy to be part of these gatherings, and my joy continues to grow as I listen to and learn from the Word of God. I love that story, don't you? Now, finally, here's Allison. She posted this on our Facebook page. Love this Bible study. The way Dr. McGee shows how the entire Bible points to Jesus and God's plan of salvation is eye-opening. I learn something new every day. Thank you to everyone who keeps this ministry going around the world. Well, you're welcome, Allison, and so glad that you're aboard with us each day. Now, is God opening your eyes as we travel through His Word? You know we'd love to hear your story. You can reach out through the app, email us at BibleBus@ttb.org, or write to Box 7100, Pasadena, California, 91109. 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Let's pray together. Father, thank you for the gospel, the power of God for salvation to everyone who believes. Lord, as we come to see the transfiguration of Jesus, help us, like the disciples, to see Him and Him alone. In Jesus' name, amen. Let's dive into Matthew 16 and 17 on Through the Bible with Dr. J. Vernon McGee.
1: Now today, friends, we come to the 17th chapter of the Gospel of Matthew. If you have your Bible, we'll turn there, and I hope you have our notes and outlines and that you're going through the Bible with us. Now, last time I made the statement that verse 28 of chapter 16 belongs to chapter 17, and it does belong there because chapter 17 explains what our Lord meant when He made this statement. Verily I say unto you, there be some standing here which shall not taste of death till they see the Son of Man coming in His kingdom. Now, how was that fulfilled for the apostles in that day? Well, this that follows was the transfiguration. And the transfiguration is that picture of the Son of Man coming in His kingdom when He was transfigured before them. Now, I want us to look at this. And someone may say, well, can you be sure that this has reference to the transfiguration when He said, there'll be some standing here, they'll not taste death till they see the Son of Man coming in His kingdom. Now, listen to Simon Peter as he wrote in 2 Peter 1:16 and 18, and frankly, he happens to have been one of them that was there. And I'm going to quote him first. "For we have not followed cunningly devised fables when we make known unto you the power and coming of our Lord Jesus Christ, but were eyewitnesses of his majesty. For he received from God the Father honor and glory when there came such a voice to him from the excellent glory. This is my beloved Son, in whom I am well pleased, and this voice which came from heaven we heard when we were with him in the Holy Mount." Now, when the Lord Jesus Christ was glorified on the Mount of Transfiguration with his disciples present, at least three of them that were present, why, we find that you have the fulfillment of this statement that our Lord made. It's a miniature picture of the kingdom. And this is something, of course, that Simon Peter confirmed for us. Now, we'll find that the other Gospels have the transfiguration, with the exception of the Gospel of John. And that leads me to say something that may startle you here at the very beginning. The transfiguration does not prove nor set forth the deity of Christ. It sets forth the humanity of Christ. Now, the Gospel of John is the gospel which emphasizes the deity of Christ, and it's omitted in the Gospel of John, but all the other three Gospels have it. So that ought to alert us. Now, what you have here in the Transfiguration is the Lord Jesus Christ transfigured, and that is, in my judgment, not only the proof of his humanity, and it reveals, actually, the hope of humanity. For the man that you see glorified there, transfigured, is the kind of a man that you, my friend, will be someday if you're a child of God. "Beloved, it doth not yet appear what we shall be, but we know that when he shall appear, we shall be like him." Now, he was glorified before his death and resurrection, and this is the picture that's given to us. Now, I'm going to deal with this actually more thoroughly in the Gospel of Luke than any other, because Dr. Luke is the one that sets forth his perfect humanity. And Dr. Luke has some very interesting things to say that the other two, Matthew and Mark, do not have. But let me just deal with what is here. "And he was transfigured before them." And this word, transfigured, is a very wonderful word. And we are told here that his face did shine as the sun. He didn't have a light that was put on him like a spotlight. Actually, the light shone from within. This is merely a suggestion, but I would like to make it at this time. Evidently, it was this sort of thing that Adam and Eve had before the fall in the Garden of Eden. They were clothed with some kind of a light. Now, at the fall, you will recall, man discovered he was naked. He wasn't before because of the fact of that light that shone. Now, we find that Adam and Eve at the fall made that discovery. It's the humanity of Jesus that was transfigured. The transfiguration sets forth his perfect humanity. And it's not alluded to, as we've said, in the Gospel of John. Now, we have here something else, and I can only merely allude to this because Dr. Luke will pick this up. This word transfigure is a very interesting word. It's metamorphosis. Now, metamorphosis can be either up or down, that little woolly caterpillar that women are generally so afraid of. That little woolly caterpillar was going to become a beautiful butterfly by the process of metamorphosis. Now, this body that I have today, filled with infirmity, this body that I have, someday is going to be transfigured. Those that even are alive at the coming of Christ are to be changed, transformed, and that's the hope of humanity. Now, we have something else here, and I'll not develop this any further. When we get to the Gospel of Luke, I'll go into a great deal of detail of the transfiguration. Now, these things that have to do with the transfiguration events and incidents around it, I will deal with here as Matthew gives them to us. And behold, there appeared unto him Moses and Elias talking with him. Moses was the representative of the law, and Elijah was the representative of the prophet. And Moses had died, you remember, on the mountain. God had buried him, and Elijah had departed from this world in a chariot of fire. And Dr. Luke tells us that they were discussing his decease in Jerusalem. Luke puts it like this, "Behold, there talked with him two men, which were Moses and Elias, who appeared in glory and spake of his decease, which he should accomplish at Jerusalem." Now, you see, the law and the prophets both bore testimony to his death. Paul makes that clear. Now, will you notice what took place there? "Then answered Peter and said unto Jesus, Lord, it's good for us to be here. If thou wilt, let us make three tabernacles, one for thee, one for Moses, and one for Elijah." Now, Simon Peter could never resist an opportunity to make a speech. Every occasion was an auspicious occasion for him, and he generally got to his feet to say something. And generally, it was the wrong thing until the day of Pentecost. And here, it's the wrong thing. He should have kept quiet, but he couldn't, and he spoke out. Now, he's rebuked. What he's attempting to do, you see, he was attempting to put Moses and Elijah on the same plane with the Lord Jesus. And he's rebuked for that. Will you notice what we have here? "It's good for us to be here." We are told elsewhere that he said this not knowing what he said. Dr. Luke, who I don't think had too much confidence in the statements of Simon Peter before Pentecost, I think Dr. Luke was a little provoked, and he would say, the reason he said this not knowing what he said. There are a lot of folk that talk not knowing what they're saying, and this was Simon Peter here. Now he's rebuked. I read verse 5 of Matthew 17. "While he yet spake, behold, a bright cloud overshadowed them, and behold, a voice out of the cloud which said, This is my beloved Son, in whom I am well pleased. Hear ye him." Now, this is God the Father's testimony to Jesus the Son. He is the final authority in matters of revelation. Moses is fine. Elijah and what the prophet said is wonderful. The writer to the Hebrews says that God, in sundry times, divers manners, he spoke in times past, but now he's spoken in the Son, this one who has come to this earth, and he is the final revelation of God to man. This is a great statement that we have here. "This is my beloved Son, in whom I'm well pleased. Hear ye him." Have you ever had a voice out of heaven commending you and saying that God was well pleased with you? Well, he's never said that to me, and he's never said that to you nor anyone else except this one. This is the only one who's ever been well-pleasing to God. And you and I will never get in God's presence until we are in Christ by faith. When we accept Christ as our Savior, then we're put in the body of believers. This is a great statement, friends. This is the only one that God's been pleased in. Verse 6, "And when the disciples heard it, they fell on their face and were sore afraid. And Jesus came and touched them and said, Arise and be not afraid. And when they had lifted up their eyes, they saw no man save Jesus only." You want a good motto for your life, friend? It's here in verse 8 of Matthew 17. Only two words, Jesus only. Jesus only. They saw no man save Jesus only. He's the one who is the authority. And I hope you've marked those two words, Jesus only, in your Bible. It's a good motto for all of us. Now, verse 9. As they came down from the mountain, Jesus charged them, saying, tell the vision to no man until the Son of Man be risen again from the dead. Now, why wait until then? And then, why should it be told? Because it's part of the gospel story. It tells who he is. He's now the perfect Lamb of God. He's been tested for 3 years. And he's now on the way to the cross to die for the sins of the world. You see, it has to be a lamb without blemish. He's the only one who could die. Therefore, it's very important that we understand the transfiguration. In his perfect humanity, he's transfigured. That's the hope of mankind today. The hope of mankind, friends, is not in science, not in education. Both of them are sort of letting us down today, don't you think? They've created Frankenstein monsters that we can't do anything with. They invented a little gasoline buggy up in Detroit. Got us in a lot of trouble, polluting the air and clogging all the highway. And science can't solve the problem. Believe me, friends, the hope of the world just happens to be in a person by the name of the Lord Jesus. And you have to be mighty sure who he is. You should know him. Then the second thing is what he did for us on the cross. And he has to be able to die for the sins of the world. Now will you notice, they're not to tell it until after his resurrection. And his disciples ask him, saying, why then say the scribes that Elijah must first come? And this is a remarkable statement. And Jesus answered and said unto them, Elijah truly shall first come and restore all things. He confirms now Malachi. But listen to this. But I say unto you that Elijah has come already, and they knew him not, but have done unto him whatsoever they listed. Likewise shall also the Son of Man suffer of them. That has always raised a question, as you know, in the minds of a great many. What about this man? Was John the Baptist really Elijah? And the answer, of course, is no. But our Lord is saying this. You can't bring up an argument and say that he had to go to the cross, he had to die for the simple reason that John the Baptist was not Elijah, and Elijah has to come before he comes to establish his kingdom, and he couldn't have established his kingdom. Now, I don't like iffy questions. And we're not dealing with an iffy situation. This is the way it happened. Our Lord is saying this, that if they would receive him as king, John the Baptist would be Elijah. And again, I say to you, you ask me, how could that be? I don't know. These are things God does, friends. He does a lot of things he hadn't let me in on, but he does them. And this would have been one. But it's an iffy question. It just didn't happen this way at all. But the second time now, Lord says, likewise shall also the Son of Man suffer of them. Second time he's mentioned it. Then the disciples understood that he spake unto them of John the Baptist. Now, we have a scene, and this is a miniature picture of today, kingdom of heaven situation. Where does the church fit in? All right, come with me now. Verse 14, we'll go to the foot of the mountain, and the other disciples down there are really in trouble. Now, will you notice? And when they were come to the multitude, there came to him a certain man kneeling down to him and saying, Lord, have mercy on my son. This, I think, was the worst case that was ever brought to the Lord Jesus. And now listen to him. He says to him, have mercy on my son, for he's a lunatic and sore vexed, for oftentimes he falleth into the fire and off into the water. And I brought him to thy disciples, and they could not cure him. That is the sad state. Here are the impotent disciples at the foot of this mountain here. And here is the picture of today. The church is in a world that's demon-possessed, and it's gone crazy, friend. You and I are living in a crazy world, and the church is impotent. Why? Because it doesn't have enough psychology or enough methods or enough money, has all of these things. But that's not what the church needs today. Will you notice this? I brought him to thy disciples, and they could not cure him. Then Jesus answered and said, O faithless and perverse generation. And I believe that would be his word to his church today, friends, probably to you and to me. How long shall I be with you? How long shall I suffer you? Bring him hither to me. May I be very kind and sweet in saying this, but many folk in my physical condition recommended that I go to certain healers. I went to none. May I say, I took my case to the one who says, bring him hither to me. He's the great physician. Take your case to him, my friends. And Jesus rebuked the demon. He departed out of him, and the child was cured from that very hour. I say again, this is the worst case our Lord dealt with, and I'll be dealing with it again in Dr. Luke's gospel, and we'll have more to say about demon possession, as we've mentioned before. Then came the disciples to Jesus apart and said, why could not we cast him out? Now listen, and Jesus said unto them, because of your unbelief, for verily I say unto you, if ye have faith as a grain of mustard seed, ye shall say unto this mountain, remove hence to yonder place, it shall remove, and nothing shall be impossible unto you. Now, when you say nothing is impossible, nothing that's according to the will of God, for you to carry out the will of God in your life. It was God's will that this boy here. Now, why couldn't they do it? Well, because they didn't have faith. That was the problem. Now, verse 21 is actually not in our best manuscripts. It's not in Nestle's text, the Greek text at all. And it got in some of the others and was put here. You can do with it as you please. I do not consider it a part of the inspired word of God. Howbeit, this kind goeth not out but by prayer and fasting. And I believe that fasting is not essential for this at all. But as we've said before, it's voluntary. Verse 22 now. And while they abode in Galilee, Jesus said unto them, the Son of Man shall be betrayed into the hands of men. They shall kill him, and the third day he shall be raised again. And they were exceeding sorry. Now, this is the third time he's on the way to Jerusalem, way up in Caesarea Philippi. He began mentioning this. Now he's in Galilee, and again he mentions it, and all they can do is just feel sorry. Verse 24, and when they were come to Capernaum, they that received tribute money came to Peter and said, doth not your master pay tribute? Pay temple tax, by the way. He said, yes. And when he was come into the house, Jesus prevented him or hindered him, went before him, saying, what thinkest thou, Simon, of whom do the kings of the earth take custom or tribute, of their own children or of strangers? Peter said unto him, of strangers. Jesus saith unto him, then are the children free. Notwithstanding, lest we should offend them, go thou to the sea, cast a hook, take up the fish that first cometh up, and when thou hast opened his mouth, thou shalt find a piece of money, and take and give unto them for me and thee. And now he demonstrates that he has recovered what Adam lost. So that what we have here, friends, I think is something that is quite interesting, that in the transfiguration, this is what Adam was. In the tribute money, this is what Adam did. And the Lord Jesus has recovered both for us. We'll pick up in chapter 18 next time. Until then, may God richly bless you. And 11.
0: Jesus only. You know, Dr. McGee is right. That's a motto worth living by, isn't it? 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Are you enjoying these studies in Matthew? 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
10: With SRN News, I'm Rich Thomason in Washington. Iran claims it is close to an agreement with Gulf neighbor Oman over the Strait of Hormuz. This comes after President Trump said a deal to reopen the crucial waterway could be announced soon. The Israeli military says two of its soldiers died in combat in southern Lebanon. The first Israeli death since the implementation of a truce between Israel and Iran-backed Hezbollah in June. South Korea says its neighbor to the north is at it again, North Korea launching a missile of some sort off its east coast. Cooler weather is helping crews battling wildfires around Spokane, Washington. 850 buildings, many of them homes, have been destroyed by the flames. The opening bell sounding on Wall Street, and just ahead of that, the Dow futures were up, while the NASDAQ futures were in the red. More details at SRNNews.com.
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12: So now let's say that you've damaged the relationship that you really and truly value. How do you get it back together? How do you get the pieces back together? How is there healing and retrieving and rescuing this hindered, broken, hurtful relationship that you really and truly cherish? How do you get it back together? If you love somebody, really and truly love somebody, does it make any difference whose fault it is? Not really. If you want to mend it, you assume responsibility.
13: We find many examples in the Bible of the value of close friends. But what if a relationship has soured? Can you restore what was lost? Today on In Touch, the teaching ministry of Dr. Charles Stanley will hear guidance from the Word of God for healing troubled friendships.
12: A friend is a treasure. A friend is someone who loves you. A friend is someone who loves you when you're not very lovable. A friend is someone who will catch you when you fall. Someone who will accept the worst about you and help you to become the best you can possibly be. A friend is someone with whom you can share the deepest experiences of your life every day if you choose to. A friend is someone whom, when the world walks out, they're still standing there by your side. And that makes friendships very, very valuable. I read something the other day that I thought was so interesting because it describes oftentimes something that we forget, and that is, it said, make new friends, but keep the old. One is silver and the other is gold. And when you think about friends and how long it takes us to develop real godly friendships, real genuine lasting friendships, it takes a while. And therefore, if you are late in life beginning to develop friends, you don't have long to enjoy them, or do they have long to enjoy you? And that's why we need to take care of our friendships. We need to watch over them, because the truth is, a real, true, genuine friend is a gift of God's mercy to every one of us. And then there are those times, though, that when our friendships have problems, somebody walks out right when you need them, or you decide that you can't continue that friendship and you decide to walk out, or it may be that you don't value that friendship enough, and so therefore, as a result, the friendship just sort of disintegrates and they go their way and you go your way. You don't necessarily decide to do it. It just sort of happens. But it happens for some very specific reasons. And what I want to talk about in this message is simply this. I want to talk about the problems we have in our friendship, problems we have in our relationship. And I want to talk about troubled friendships. I want you to turn to just one verse in the Bible for the simple reason that there are many verses we could talk about, and I just want you to look, if you will, in the 16th chapter of the Proverbs and the 28th verse, and notice what he says, a perverse man spreads strife, and a slanderer separates intimate friends. And so oftentimes we develop friendships that don't last. We intend for them to last, but they don't. And there are some very, very specific reasons why they do not last. Now, how do you damage this relationship, this fellowship, this friendship? How do you damage that? Well, let's think about how you damage it. And we damage it in ways that probably we don't even realize. And the first way we damage it is this, selfishness. You see, if you really want to decide whether you love somebody or not, ask yourself the question, am I asking most of the time what they can do for me, how they can meet my needs, or am I primarily interested in how I can meet their need and make them happy and cause them to have joy and help them in their relationship with the Lord or with other people? So selfishness, you want to damage your relationship, you add that. Secondly, is manipulation. Manipulation is simply another word for control. And a person who is trying to control the other person all the time, you can't build. Listen, that will damage a friendship as much as anything. Nobody likes to be manipulated, controlled, underhandedly, backhandedly controlled. Now, people can control each other by manipulating them by finances, by belittling them, or they can manipulate them in other ways. You can manipulate people sexually. You can withhold sex from your marriage partner to manipulate them to do something for you, which is a cruel way to try to govern or control someone else's life. There are lots and lots of ways you can manipulate someone. It damages a relationship. Then, of course, there is jealousy. You want to damage your friendship? Jealousy says, I'm going to hold tight to what's mine, and I don't want anything to look like it's going to intrude. Well, now, if you love someone and you have a genuine friendship, we're not talking about marriage partners now. We're talking about just genuine, close, intimate friends, another kind of friends. And so if you're the kind of person who cannot stand anybody to even look like they're going to be a friend to your friend, that will absolutely ultimately destroy a relationship and a friendship. So jealousy does not work. It's very damaging. Then there's criticism. You want to destroy a friendship, then you set your antennas out to find everything you can that displeases you in the other person. The way they dress, the way they look, the way they talk. You look for the ways that they don't live up to your expectations. In other words, you know what? You want to destroy a friendship. You just get in that critical mode. And this doesn't work, and I'm not pleased with that. And you criticize them for this one. You know what happens after a while? They walk away. You know why? Because they can't handle it. Here's the way you can tell whether criticism is good or not. Now listen carefully. Listen, say amen.

particular like. Criticism will absolutely destroy a relationship. Then explosions. Usually when people explode, and they've got all this pent-up anger that has been built up week after week and month after month or year after year, whatever it might be. Maybe they don't even realize what's going on, but they just explode. Here's the tragedy. Sometimes they will do something that they can't undo. Sometimes they may say something that is so painful and so absolutely penetrating and devastating to the other person's sense of self-esteem or self-worth, they can't get over it. They just can't get over it. Many friendships have been destroyed by people who just explode and wipe out everybody around them. We have to be able to control what we think. And the best thing to do is don't let it go on. Then there is also this whole idea of disloyalty. Somebody says to your face, oh, you're my friend, I love you. And next thing you know, they're behind your back, talking about you, leaving little innuendos, implying things that other people can infer that it means one thing as something other than you mean. Disloyalty is disheartening. It's terrible. It's destructive. It reaches down to your heart because here's a person that you thought really and truly were loyal, a person that was loyal to you, and they aren't. Then there is just absolute pure dishonesty. And that is, you can't trust them. You can't have a relationship with somebody you don't trust. It just doesn't work. You have to trust them. People make mistakes. If they're willing to face it, yes, you're absolutely right. I told a lie. I was weak at that point, or I was afraid, or whatever it might be. At least deal with it. Admit it. Confess it. Repent of it. Say, you know, please forgive me. Help me to understand. Or it may be that you didn't intend to say something, but you did. But when it's intended, that's dishonesty. It'll destroy a relationship. Last word is one that we don't usually think about, and that's busyness. You want to destroy a relationship? Don't ever meet. Don't ever talk. It won't work. Busyness that neglects my friendship, that doesn't have time for a relationship. I don't have time to talk. I don't have time to go out to eat with you. I don't have time to sit down and talk. I don't have time to listen. You can't have a relationship without time. And too busy will destroy that relationship. Now let's say, for example, that you've damaged the relationship that you really and truly value. How do you retrieve it? How do you heal it? How do you get it back together? How do you get the pieces back together? How is there healing and retrieving and rescuing this hindered, broken, hurtful relationship that you really and truly cherish? How do you get it back together? Well, the first thing you do is this. You address it. You say to your friend, you know, there's something in our relationship that's not right. Maybe something I did, or maybe I misunderstood, but I think we have a problem, and I would like for us to at least face it and deal with it, and I'm willing to do that. The second thing you do is determine what happened. What happened in this relationship? What was said? What was understood or misunderstood? What did I do? What did he do or she do? That is, you determine what is it, where and when did it, what made it get off track when it was going so well. The third thing is this, apologize. You say, suppose it's not my fault. That's not even an issue. Because, listen, if the friendship is worth saving, it's worth assuming responsibility, whatever responsibility you had. Maybe you say it was totally his or her fault. Let me ask you a question. If you love somebody, really and truly love somebody, does it make any difference whose fault it is? Not really. If you want to mend it, you assume responsibility. Very important. You say, you know what, I want to apologize because I must have done something that caused this to happen. Now, if it's something the other person did and it wasn't your fault anyway, you're still winning. What are you doing? You're assuming responsibility because what you're saying is this. This relationship and this friendship is so important to me. You know what, I'm willing to take the heat. I'm willing to take the discipline. You say, you know what that is? You call it unconditional love. That's what you call it. You're willing to take it, no matter whether you deserve it or not. It's not the issue. And so you say to that person, I apologize. I'm very sorry. And the next thing you do to remember is you refuse to blame and you refuse to defend yourself. That person says, here's what you did. I did not do anything.

0: The thing of the sort. What's the goal? Is the goal to be right or to win the person? Is the goal to be right to save the relationship? If I don't care anything about the relationship, I can say, you know what? You're blind as a bat. That's what you did. You're just projecting on me what you think. That's not true at all. And you know what? This is the beginning of fellowships, relationships, friendships, and marriages to go down the drain. It's not my fault. It's your fault. And on people go, what happened for full long? They have so damaged their relationship, somebody walks away. So what you have to be willing to say is, you know what? Whatever my part is, or I want to apologize, and so you refuse to defend yourself. And then here's what you do. We're talking about saving a fellowship, relationship. You say, what can I do to repair this? What can I do? Tell me something that I can do to help in this relationship. Whatever it takes, I'm willing to do that. So you ask for a suggestion of how you can repair it. What do I need to do? And then the next thing you do is you make a commitment. You say, I'm committed to rebuilding this fellowship, this relationship, this friendship. I'm committed to rebuilding that. Whatever it takes, I'm willing to do it. Now, once you've come this far, I want to give you four questions that'd be good to ask yourself. You really want to save this friendship. There are four questions that I'd like to suggest that you ask. Number one is this. And this is so very, very, very important. I want to ask you, are you listening? Say amen. All right, here's the first question. Am I projecting on my friend something that happened in my past? Let's say, back in your past somewhere, you were deeply, deeply hurt. And maybe it was some woman in your life, or maybe some friendship, relationship that someone you deeply, deeply loved. And they betrayed you. They were disloyal to you. They were dishonest with you. And they walked away when you thought that person was one of the dearest friends you could possibly have. Now, what does a person naturally normally do? They start building their defenses. And they build defenses so it cannot happen again. So therefore, someone comes along and you begin to be a little close to that person and you begin to feel it. And so next thing you know, you're being critical of something in the other person's life. And it's very real to you, very real. What you don't realize is this, because of past hurts, you are taking your past emotional experiences and projecting it on the other person, not even realizing that you are blaming them for something that somebody else did to you years and years and years ago. That is so common and so destructive, it's absolutely amazing. When you project on a friend something out of your past, something deep down inside, you may have been hurt, it could be one of many things, and what happens is you're going to destroy that friendship. If you want to retrieve that friendship, you've got to lay down the past. A second question you'd ask yourself is this. Am I just too fearful to have a close relationship with anybody? In other words, is the problem in my friendship the fact that that person's getting too close and I'm a little bit uncomfortable with it? In other words, I got a hell of a lot of space. Give me room. Now, it's one thing to smother somebody and to be possessive of them. You don't want to be smothering. But is the truth that when that person begins to become close to you, something inside of you don't even know what it is, something inside of you just raises right up or you pull right down, you think, I can't handle this. And well, what is it you can't handle? I just can't handle it. What it is you have this defense mechanism up because you're afraid to have an intimate relationship with somebody else because you've been hurt and you said you would never be hurt again no matter what. Let me say one word to you. And this is something that's been said probably 1,000 years, but it's true. It is a whole lot better to have loved and lose it than never to have loved at all. It's better to have a great friend and lose them than never to have had a friendship at all. If you're one of those persons who is so dead set on not being hurt in life, you're in for a lot of disappointments because you're going to get hurt over and over and over and over again. The only difference between you and somebody who has a dear friend, they've got somebody to share their hurt with, and you've got to stuff it. You've got to keep it to yourself. You don't have anybody you can talk to about it. So you have to ask yourself the question, is my problem in my friendship the fact that I'm really fearful, too fearful to have a close, intimate relationship? Now, the same thing can be true of men and women. So sometimes women have probably more intimate relationships than men, and somehow, you know, men just don't want to say too much. It's just macho, strong. You know what? None of that's scriptural. There's nothing to that, except that it'll damage your relationships. Then there's another question you need to ask. Do I have unreal expectations of this relationship? Am I expecting more than this person's able to give? Listen, there's some people who have an enormous amount to give. They know how to love and they know how to express it. They know how to be happy and peaceful and contented in life. They know how to give of themselves. And some people don't. Listen, not only do they not give of themselves, they don't even know how. They don't even know how to love you. They don't have it on the inside. They don't have the capacity to love. So if you understand that, then you build that relationship, and here's what that means. You're going to have to give more. You're going to have to do more. You're going to have to probably forgive more because they're not there yet. But if you value that relationship, you'll do whatever's necessary to save it. One last question. There are many questions, but one last I'll mention. Are these feelings of rejection in my friendship because he or she is rejecting me, or is it because I have such a poor sense of self-esteem and poor sense of self-worth, I don't think I really deserve acceptance, and I don't deserve this kind of friendship, and I don't deserve that kind of love. I don't deserve this kind of relationship. I don't deserve this kind of intimacy. And what you're doing is you are feeling rejected, not because they've rejected you. You just don't feel worthy of somebody just pouring out love on you and loving you and with an abundance of love, because that's their person. That's the way they know how to love, and yet you don't. You can heal a damaged relationship if you want to, if you choose to, if you try to, if you're persistent at it. One last thing I'd say is this. Ask God to show you how to help your friend become a godly person. If you ask God to help your friend become a godly person, God will work in your life in the most awesome fashion to help you strengthen, heal, recover, and rescue what will turn out more than likely to be a wonderful, intimate, loving relationship that you'll be glad you didn't lose.
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1: 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Your compliments could be doing more harm than good. Here's a moment with Charles Stanley.
0: Let's say that a person performs very, very well, and you want to praise them. And you express that. Sometimes that person can't handle it. And what happens is they begin to expect it. When a person begins to expect and anticipate and draw out of you praise, and then what's happened is they have abused the awesome position they have and the privilege. When they can't handle it, that same praise that builds up this person and their self-esteem and makes them better at what they do can destroy this person. Because if they can't handle the way you genuinely express your appreciation and they want more and more of it, then what's happening is they're not doing it for the right motive. Secondly, they're going to get into this trench that's going to head them in a direction that they're going to make a big mistake in life. And so their motives get all mixed up because instead of trying to please God, now they're trying to please you, because if they please you, you're going to parade them before other people. And you have to be wise as to how much you give, where they are, can they handle that? Because some people go ahead and just talk about how what you said about them and blah, blah, blah, and then they get prideful and egotistical. It's amazing that you can, in the right spirit, ruin somebody.
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9: In 1796, George Washington made one of the most consequential decisions in American history. He chose not to seek a third term as president. So why does that matter? Because America was not built on permanent rulers. It was built on ordered liberty. Faith teaches that authority is a stewardship, not a possession. Leaders are accountable to God for how they use power. And why does that still matter today? Because republics survive when leaders respect limits and citizens defend them. Washington's lesson still stands. A republic is preserved when power has limits. And public service remains a duty to God and country, not a path to personal rule.
10: I feel like nobody is talking about the greatest threat to children right now. You'll hear everyone talking about, oh, it's the school systems, it's this or that. 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Every Christian parent needs to have this in their vocabulary, because this isn't just like something that's looming. This is something that's happening. 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Where there's lack of knowledge, people will perish. And right now, people are just not knowledgeable about the threats that are out there. There's a docuseries right now called Sexploited in America. 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
15: The very first person that's mentioned in Scripture as being lost in hell forever in the book of Revelation is the coward. Did you know that? The coward. Yeah, it's a sin to be a coward.
14: 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I'm David Jay, thanking you for joining us today as we listen, learn, and are challenged by God's Word, the Bible. 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Anchored in the conviction that our rights come from God, not from government. And that foundation is worth knowing. In The American Story, The Beginnings, Tim and David Barton take you back to the documents, the decisions, and the faith that shaped this country from its very first days. 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The Gospel of John tells us that Jesus Christ took on human flesh and walked amongst us as a man. So that brings up the question a lot of us have asked and wondered, why did Jesus have to become a man? You see, the greatest miracle of all is that God would leave heaven and clothe himself in human skin. He got tired, he got hungry, his feet got dirty, just like you and me. He came down to where we live so we'd know he understands exactly how we feel. So today, Pastor Jack teaches us that Jesus is God's example for how we're meant to live. He resisted temptation, he trusted the Father, he loved unconditionally, showing us how we can do the same by the power of the Holy Spirit. Before we get into the message, I had a chance to sit down with Pastor Jack and talk about it with him. So let's get into that. Pastor Jack, I'm glad you're in studio with me today, and I do appreciate that as we're in our Life and Times of Jesus Christ series. Today's message, Christ, the Word made flesh, fully human, right? I mean, you push back on the idea that Jesus was kind of, you know, floating through his life 6 inches off the ground, right? Mm-hmm. You say his feet really did get dirty, you know? Talk about that.
16: Yeah, that was the crime, by the way, of the Gnostics in the early first few centuries of Jesus coming, is that they believe that because he is God, there's no way that he could be tangible. He could not be associated with this physical world, and they missed the entire point of his incarnation.
14: Right.
16: So if you think about it, imagine for a moment blueprints on your table, like blueprints of a car, and the blueprints all of a sudden pop up on your table and become that car off the blueprint. You could play with it. You could move it around your table. You could experience it. Think about Jesus Christ coming into this world that way. The blueprint was the Old Testament scriptures. Him becoming flesh is him jumping up off the pages in human skin, in our skin. Yeah. And he lived among us so that we might be able to handle, touch, feel, experience the actual Word of God. Mm. And he was able to do this sinlessly. Because he was 100% God always and 100% man always. He's the one and only God-man, and there's no other.
14: Christ, the Word made flesh. Let's jump in.
15: I always find it interesting that if somebody wants to reject Jesus Christ and they read his red letters there recorded in the scripture, I always like to ask them, what in the world are you rejecting? Well, I'm rejecting the part about him loving everybody so much. What are you, nuts? Well, I'm rejecting the part that he raised people from the dead. Are you crazy? I'm rejecting the part that he went around all the regions of Judea and Samaria, healing the sick and cleansing the lepers and setting people free from demon possession. That's your issue? You see, what do you have against Jesus Christ now? I'd like to know. What has he ever done to you except give you the oxygen that you're breathing right now? Giving you the blood that's coursing through your veins and your ability to even get out of bed this morning is solely attributed to Christ and to him only. Oh, you don't know me, Jack. I'm the captain of my own ship, and it is sinking. He loves you. In the book of Revelation, do you know how you get into hell? If you want to know, this is how you get into hell. The first person that is mentioned, and by the way, it's covering all of mankind who has rejected Christ. The very first person that's mentioned in Scripture as being lost in hell forever in the book of Revelation is the coward. Did you know that? The coward. Yeah, it's a sin to be a coward. When Jesus Christ makes his offer and you cowardly resist, the Bible says the first one there listed in that rank order of people in hell is first the coward. Why? Because it takes a lot of guts to say, Jesus, be the Lord of my life. I see you. I see the nature. I hear the teaching. And it's reasonable and logical and even, if I can use this term, scientific, to accept Christ. But if you reject Christ, it's ludicrous. Yes, it's a tremendous step to come to Christ. But if you don't, it's because you're a coward. You don't want him in your life because you want to have your own little life and you're afraid of giving, really, God, your life. You think you can handle it better. And so it's interesting, in the book of Revelation, the first person on the list of those inheriting hell are the cowards. God loves us. Why would we reject? Jesus Christ has revealed the very nature, the very doctrine, and as we see here, this third consideration under his humanity is that he has been revealing to us God's works. God's works. Very important. Jesus did miracles. Jesus still does miracles. But throughout Jesus' earthly ministry, what did he do? He did miracles. But he didn't focus on the miracles. Now, I want to say this. Are you awake? This is very important. You guys are so quiet. It is so important that you get this in your head, and I get this in my head right now, too. God says in the book of Deuteronomy, chapters 13 and 18, he says, if a prophet comes and does miracle signs and wonders in front of you, but teaches a different way to God, let that prophet be killed, technically, stoned to death. Wait a minute, Jack. Did you read that right? Oh, yeah. It says if a prophet comes and does a miracle, a sign, or a wonder, but teaches you to follow some other god or gods, God said in the Old Testament that prophet's got to be removed. Why? The miracles were something, but were the miracles important? Well, you might say, well, it was important to me because I was blind and now I see. That is nice, but you know what's great more than your healing? Is doctrine, the works of God, the teaching. Jesus did miracles to confirm the word that he was preaching. I say this important thing this morning because God has promised us that in these last days, great signs and wonders are going to come to the churches, going to come to the world, and will deceive many. Now listen, if you have a need, and it's a painful need, yet somebody down the street is giving out false doctrine, and you prostitute your soul, and you go down the street because this guy can heal your eyesight, but you divorce yourself from biblical doctrine, you have committed a great travesty. Are you strong enough in the Bible to know that if something is being done in the name of God and in the name of Jesus, yet their doctrine's a little off, are you strong enough in your Bible to walk away from that? I fear. If a magical worker appeared today in our community, I wonder how many tens of thousands of people would follow him because he made them feel better. He made them see better. He made them walk straighter, yet the doctrine was off. Can you imagine? I mean, seriously, I'm just asking you. Can you imagine this? Because when people say, gee, you know, I don't know what the Bible says. Do you know when you say that, if you've been a Christian for any period of time, that's an indictment against yourself that you don't know the scriptures and you scarcely know God. How are you going to decipher the true from the false? By miracles? No way. Pharaoh's magicians cast down rods and they became snakes. Moses cast down his rod and what did it become? A snake. Whose snake was who? The only way that you could tell one snake from the other is Moses' snake ate the other snakes. That was pretty cool, don't you think? The works of God. Jesus did the works of God to qualify the message that he was preaching. He had to come to earth to show to people the kingdom of God. That's why he said, it is among you. What was he saying? He was saying that his very presence being here and the works that you're seeing is evidence and fact that the kingdom of God has arrived. Remember what Jesus told John's disciples, John the Baptist. He said, go back and tell John what you see. The blind see, the lame are walking, people who can't speak are speaking, and the dead are being raised back and given back to their families. Go tell John what you see. And when John heard this, that wasn't the convincing point, though it is important. The convincing point is John was absolutely certain that Jesus was the Messiah. If we pursue signs and wonders, that's a terrible path. Does God do signs and wonders? Oh, yes, he does. He does them. He does wonderful things. He does miracles, and he still does them today. Well, you might say, I don't believe that he does miracles anymore. Well, that's too bad. He does them in spite of you anyway. He just doesn't. A lot of miracles are still being done in places where the Bible is not so prevalent. and the preaching's going forth, and God is qualifying the preaching by miraculous works. Well, why doesn't God do a miracle right here? He does do miracles here. We just don't put them up on the board, and we don't have people parade up and say, hey, guess what? God still does wonderful works. The second thing that we see this morning is this, very important, and that is by his humanity, he was God's example to all. Number two, how could this be? Well, when Jesus was on the earth, and this is, again, hard for us to fathom, he was such a man, and God worked through him. When Jesus contended with Satan, when Jesus contended with men and with demons, he did it biblically. He did it according to the Old Testament. He often used scriptures, as we mentioned last week. Jesus used the Word of God, but he displayed an active faith in God. Why? Because that's what you and I are supposed to do. And you say, Jack, what do you mean? Jesus displayed an active faith. Jesus had to trust in the Father. Did you know that? Luke's gospel tells us that he learned obedience by being subject to not only his mom and his earthly mom and his stepdad Joseph, but to his Father in heaven. He learned obedience. Well, didn't he just have obedience? Listen, kenosis. Kenosis in Greek, it's this, that God in Jesus Christ willfully laid aside, not out of reach, but willfully laid aside certain divine performances that he chose to go without at certain times. Example, you know in the scripture where it says, and Jesus knew their thoughts and said to them, that's what he didn't lay aside. But he did lay this aside. Remember when Peter was trying to rescue Jesus from the garden? Judas came up and gave Jesus a kiss, and Peter's going to rescue the day, right? Peter runs up there and pulls out a knife and misses that guy's face and cuts off his ear. And Jesus picks up that man's ear and puts it back on, and Jesus says, Peter, put away your sword. Don't you know that I could call down legions of angels to deliver me right now? Kenosis. That's true. He could have. He could have, in the spiritual realm, reached over to that toolbox and grabbed what was available to him at any second, but he chose not to do it. Remember when Satan says, since you're the Son of God, command these stones to be turned into bread. Kenosis. Could he have made bread out of stones? He could have made Krispy Kreme donuts out of those stones. But he didn't. He didn't. Kenosis. 100% God, 100% man. He lived in active faith. He trusted in the Father. He looked to the Father. Why? Because that's what you and I have to do. Don't you dare pray and say, Jesus, you know, I'm having such a struggle with my faith. I know you don't know what I'm talking about. He knows exactly what you're talking about. The Bible says in all points, Jesus has been tempted like us, yet without sin. Or I like to put it this way. In all points, he was tempted just like us without caving in. He didn't cave in. He's an example to us that a man can resist Satan by the power of the Holy Spirit, that a man can resist temptation by the power of the Holy Spirit, that a man can live in this life by the power of the Holy Spirit.
17: 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Once again, here's Pastor Jack.
15: Also this, by displaying an active faith, yes, but also by resting in absolute hope. Jesus hoped in the Father. Let me define this quickly. Not our kind of hope that you and I think. When we think of hope, we think of the word like this. I hope I win. I hope they come soon. Oh, I hope, and it's all predicated upon other people to perform, right? I know none of you would ever do this. There's no way, because it's a wicked sin. But there are people outside the sanctuary that would go to a liquor store and buy a lotto ticket. And then they would say, with God's money of all things, and then say, oh, I hope I win. Hope? This is not the kind of hope that the Christians to have. It's a hope that is true, firm. It's there. It's a hope that you can touch. When we say, oh, I hope in Christ, what does that mean? It means like a brother this last week who turned to a physician and said, if I die this week, if I die today, I know Jesus is going to take care of me. And the doctor says, I've never seen anybody act this way in the face of pretty grim news. And that man said, I hope in Christ. I'm not worried. Drove the doctor nuts. Nurse came in. The doctor said, I should like talk to you. Isn't that cool? The hope of God is something sure. It's not, oh, I hope. No, you state it because it's a fact. We hope in God. Therefore, we, what? We rest. Look at this. Jesus not only hoped in God, he had active faith, but there's this unconditional love that Jesus portrayed to people because there was this rest about his very soul. He was showing forth the unconditional love of God. Again, show us the Father, Jesus says, I already have. The love of God is unconditional. That is, it is without requirements. This is so fantastic, people. Who are you today? How bad have you been? Not bad enough to challenge unconditional love. Only God has it. People will say, I love you. Oh, I love you too, sweetie. I love you so much. Oh, I love you so much too, sweetheart. I love you unconditionally. Why? I mean, the intentions might be there, but it's not true. We can't. We don't have that power. I love you unconditionally. And then they take the biggest cookie off the plate. And then you're going, what is this? What'd you take the biggest one for? That's not unconditional love. It's so funny. God, only God loves like that. Unconditionally, there's prostitutes, there's whores, there's bank robbers, there's prideful people, there's religious people, there's donkey mechanics. They're all in front of Jesus. And he says, I love you. It doesn't matter what they do. It doesn't matter what trade they had. It doesn't matter where they were living. It doesn't matter what evil they had been or lived in their life. Jesus says, I love you, and I'll show you my love. I'm going to go to the cross. Can you imagine him hanging on the cross and saying, I'm dying for the sins of the world, which is what John 3:16 is all about, except for him over there. Think. Oh, no. He loves all people. Now, let me say this. Do all people go to heaven? No, because some people are so stupid that they refuse this offer of unconditional love. They refuse. They reject. I'll have nothing to do with Jesus. Why? What's your problem with him? I don't know. I just get nervous when I hear his name. Maybe that's because you ought to do something about his name. Unconditional love. He loves us. The Bible says that if he be lifted up, he would draw all men unto himself. The third thing that we see this morning is this. By his humanity, he took our place in judgment. By his humanity, Jesus had to become a man to take our judgment. Did you know you and I, we were held in bondage to judgment that's coming? Did you know that Jesus Christ died on the cross so you and I wouldn't have to be judged? Literally judged by God himself. How's that? Because the law stands and looms over us as the perfect, immovable standard of God, the law. How did Jesus win this battle for us and take upon him our judgment? By meeting the requirements of the law. Jesus met the law as it looms over every human being. Was Jesus a human? Yes. Did he have to, or was he under the yoke of the law? Yes, Galatians chapter 4, verse 4 says so. But because Jesus is God, he met the standard that he himself created. Only God could. Isn't this exciting? An angel didn't die for us. Now, angels are pretty awesome. They're not little fat things hanging in your bathroom with those stubby wings. They're awesome things. They're awesome. People, Daniel and others see angels and they're sick to their stomach. They're sick. Daniel says when he saw the angel Gabriel, he was sick for days. Physically sick. People see angels and they freak. But Jesus didn't die for angels. The Bible says Jesus died for mankind, for us. Angels nowhere in Scripture are spoken of being redeemed or redeemable. But we are. By the way, no, Scripture says that angels were created in the image of God. But we have been. The Bible says that God sent his Son, Jesus Christ, born a little lower than the angels, but crowned with glory and honor. The great coming of Christ in the flesh. He was subject to the law. It looms over every one of us until we come to Christ, and Jesus, on our account, so to speak, takes care of the law's demands. The Bible says in the book of Colossians, chapter 2, it says, "And you being dead in your trespasses and sins and the uncircumcision of your flesh, he has made us alive together with him, for we have been forgiven of our trespasses and sins. And he has wiped out the handwriting of requirements that were against us, which were contrary to us. And he has taken them out of the way, having nailed them to the cross." Do you remember, if you were here Wednesday night, we saw a moment, that projection, remember, of Jesus on the cross and that sign over his head? Remember what that sign said? That sign says, "Jesus Christ, the King of the Jews." And by the way, that's why he was killed. He was killed because he was Jesus Christ, King of the Jews. It's just that they didn't believe him. The statement was true, but they didn't believe him. So they put the accusation over his head, nailed it to his cross, and they killed him. And when that man on that cross, if he was a bank robber or a thief or a mugger, it was put over his head. Once that man died, they took down that accusation and they burned it. Why? The man was dead. What does it mean? That thief who died on the cross paid the societal debt that he owed to the world. When Jesus died on the cross, he died for no sin of his own. He died for all of our sins. Having taken our sins and nailed it to his cross, Jesus in our place died for us. And that accusation of us, of our sinfulness, so to speak, God took down after Jesus had died and burned it in his judgment. And we were freed.
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8: Foundations of Freedom, a look at America's founding principles and the leaders who shaped our nation.
9: In 1796, George Washington made one of the most consequential decisions in American history. He chose not to seek a third term as president. So why does that matter? Because America was not built on permanent rulers. It was built on ordered liberty. Faith teaches that authority is a stewardship, not a possession. Leaders are accountable to God for how they use power. And why does that still matter today? Because republics survive when leaders respect limits and citizens defend them. Washington's lesson still stands. A republic is preserved when power has limits. And public service remains a duty to God and country, not a path to personal rule.
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0: If you were to receive a prophetic message from God about the future, that would feel like a mountaintop experience. But Daniel in the Old Testament, when he received a prophetic message, well, he had a very different experience. And today on Truth For Life, Alistair Begg examines Daniel's response to his vision and an angelic encounter.
1: Daniel chapter 10. In the third year of Cyrus, king of Persia, a word was revealed to Daniel, who was named Belteshazzar. And the word was true, and it was a great conflict. And he understood the word and had understanding of the vision. In those days, I, Daniel, was mourning for 3 weeks. I ate no delicacies, no meat or wine entered my mouth, nor did I anoint myself at all for the full 3 weeks. On the 24th day of the first month, as I was standing on the bank of the great river, that is the Tigris, I lifted up my eyes and looked, and behold, a man clothed in linen with a belt of fine gold from Uphaz, or Ophir, various translation, around his waist. His body was like beryl, his face like the appearance of lightning, his eyes like flaming torches, his arms and legs like the gleam of burnished bronze, and the sound of his words like the sound of a multitude. And I, Daniel, alone saw the vision, for the men who were with me did not see the vision, but a great trembling fell upon them, and they fled to hide themselves. So I was left alone and saw this great vision, and no strength was left in me. My radiant appearance was fearfully changed, and I retained no strength. Then I heard the sound of his words, and as I heard the sound of his words, I fell on my face in deep sleep, a kind of trance, obviously, with my face to the ground. And behold, a hand touched me and set me trembling on my hands and knees. And he said to me, O Daniel, man greatly loved, understand the words that I speak to you and stand upright, for now I have been sent to you. And when he had spoken this word to me, I stood up, trembling. Then he said to me, fear not, Daniel, for from the first day that you set your heart to understand and humbled yourself before your God, your words have been heard, and I have come because of your words. The prince of the kingdom of Persia withstood me 21 days, but Michael, one of the chief princes, came to help me. For I was left there with the kings of Persia, and came to make you understand what is to happen to your people in the latter days, for the vision is for days yet to come. When he had spoken to me according to these words, I turned my face toward the ground and was mute. And behold, one in the likeness of the children of man touched my lips. Then I opened my mouth and spoke. I said to him who stood before me, O my Lord, by reason of the vision, pains have come upon me, and I retain no strength. How can my Lord's servant talk with my Lord? For now no strength remains in me, and no breath is left in me. Again, one having the appearance of a man touched me and strengthened me. And he said, O man greatly loved, fear not, peace be with you, be strong and of good courage. And as he spoke to me, I was strengthened and said, Let my Lord speak, for you have strengthened me. Then he said, Do you know why I have come to you? But now I will return to fight against the prince of Persia. And when I go out, behold, the prince of Greece will come. But I will tell you what is inscribed in the book of truth. There is none who contends by my side against these, except Michael, your prince. And as for me, in the first year of Darius the Mede, I stood up to confirm and strengthen him. This is the word of the Lord. Thanks be to God. Good. A brief prayer. Father, as we delve into this material, we pray that the Spirit of God will be our teacher. Save us from going down rabbit trails that lead nowhere. Help us not to miss the big idea. And help us then in turn to live in light of its truth as we seek to return to the challenges and privileges and opportunities of the week that lies ahead. And we pray in Christ's name. Amen. Well, I've been helped by a brief note in the ESV Study Bible because it helps us get the big idea that is contained throughout the chapter and indeed in this final section. They put it as follows, that the closing section, 10, 11, and 12, reminds us that the conflicts on earth reflect conflicts in the heavens, and that these conflicts will continue until the end, when God will ultimately triumph. Now, I'll just give that to you again, although you can find it with a study Bible. The conflicts on earth, of which there are many, reflect the conflicts in the heavens, and these conflicts will continue until the end of time, when God will eventually and ultimately triumph. In light of that, I want to draw your attention to the chapter and gather our thinking under three straightforward headings. First of all, in verses 4 to 9, we have the record of what we might refer to as a devastating or a terrifying, if you like, vision, a devastating vision. Daniel, we're told in verse 3, has completed 3 weeks of mourning and fasting and depriving himself of the anointing, which was both had a practical benefit in the dry and dusty desert regions of Judah, as well as, and perhaps more importantly, having in it an expression of joy and gladness. You remember in the prophets it says that he took my mourning and he gave me for my mourning the ashes of mourning, the oil of joy and gladness, and so on. And so Daniel has taken it upon himself voluntarily and purposefully to identify

in an even more bizarre predicament. They had said in their exile, recorded in the song of Psalm 137, you know, we hanged our harps on the willow trees because we concluded, how could you possibly sing the Lord's song in a foreign land? And now they have gone back to what is their own land, only to discover that they're finding it precious difficult to sing that same song back in their own territory. And therefore, it would surely be inappropriate for Daniel to be absent from that and simply to be seeking to relax and to take it easy, to move, if you like, as we said this morning, into his kind of retirement phase and say, you know, I've done my part, I've fulfilled my obligations, I don't see why I should be destabilized by these circumstances. After all, I have fulfilled the calling of God, and it's all taking place quite a long way away from me here. And so it is that he has done what he's done. I ate, he says, no delicacies, no meat or wine entered my mouth, nor did I anoint myself at all for the full 3 weeks. Incidentally, and in passing, apparently his vegetable and water diet, which was a mark of his beginnings in chapter 1, and to which he restricted himself in the beginning, that clearly had not been his habitual diet. If it had been his habitual diet, then there would be no reason for him to say that I didn't have any wine and I only had vegetables. The fact that he's able to say this now after 70 years lets us know that this particular approach to life had something to do with the matters of great spiritual urgency, if you like, issues of crisis. And it is at the end of these 3 weeks, we come to verse 4, that he remembers vividly when and where this vision came to him. It was on the 24th day, fourth day of the first month. That's when, and he was standing on the bank of the great river. Normally that would have been the Euphrates, but here it is the Tigris. And in a way that when things happen, that we will never be the same again as a result of them, we tend, all of us, to remember often the exact day, the exact time, and so on. I had a similar occurrence happen to me just a couple of weeks ago when I checked into a hotel, and when they gave me my room number and I walked away, I said to myself, there is only one other time in my life when I have had this room number, only once. And you know why I know? I'm not going to tell you, but it was absolutely vivid for me because I know exactly when it was, I know exactly where it was, and I've never forgotten what room it was. And here it is. You've already guessed it was my honeymoon. And because you're a bright group. So here it is that Daniel says, this is what happened to me. And in verse 5, I just looked up and behold, a man clothed in linen. I just looked up and there was a certain man that was there. That this was no routine encounter is clear then from the very vivid and comprehensive description that he gives of this figure. Here he is, we are told, clothed in linen, which, as you will know, was the dress of priests. He's wearing a belt or a sash of fine gold. That would be an indication of significance and majesty. And his body was like, in the NIV, chrysolite, or here in the ESV, beryl, which I understand to be a kind of flashing gemstone. So this is no ordinary encounter with any ordinary kind of being. This is something quite dramatic. The linen we get and the sash we get, but now when it goes to his body being like beryl and his face like the appearance of lightning, that is dramatic. His eyes like flaming torches. That is equally dramatic, and his arms and his legs like the gleam of burnished bronze. And his words sounded out like the murmuring that you hear from a crowd or the echo of the roar of a crowd. Now, it's important that we get this so that we realize that this is a very, very, very incredible encounter. The individual doesn't show up wearing jeans and a t-shirt. It made me think when I wrote that line in my notes.

0: Made me think of the country western singer's line, remember, blame it all on my roots. I showed up in boots and ruined your black tie affair. Well, there is no sense in which that is happening here. This person is clothed in this particular way. He's identified in this particular way. And it's almost as if you read verses 5 and 6, it's almost as if Daniel is seeking to grab everything he can by way of descriptive language. He almost exhausts descriptive language in order to make it clear to his readers that the encounter with this certain man was marked by all of this drama and by all of this significance. In verse 7, he tells us that it was he alone who saw the vision, but the companions who were with him, who did not see the vision, nevertheless, were swallowed up by a great sense of trembling which fell upon them, and they then fled to hide themselves. This further reinforces the nature of this encounter and with this certain individual. It probably will have made you think about the record of Saul of Tarsus on the road to Damascus, you remember, where he was the only one who encountered the risen Christ in this way. The others were amazed by it and struck by it, but did not share in the vision. And so it is that Daniel has given this to us here in order that we might understand that when he responds to this, he is responding to something quite incredible. Verse 8, I was left alone, and I saw this great vision, and as a result, no strength was left in me. His companions had fled in terror, but he tells us that he thought the whole encounter was really cool. You notice that? And they all fled, and I said, this is really cool. No, he doesn't say that at all. Not for a New York minute does he say that. I was left alone and saw this great vision, and no strength was left in me, and my radiant appearance was fearfully changed, and I retained no strength. And when I heard the sound of his words, I fell on my face in deep sleep with my face to the ground. Nothing casual about this encounter at all. There is nowhere we can go in the Bible and find someone having an encounter with El Shaddai, El Elyon on Adonai, who responds in a way that is marginal, that is flippant, that is carefree. Pretty soon, we will begin to sing Christmas carols. And each of us has our favorite. And perhaps yours is while shepherds watch their flocks by night, all seated on the ground, an angel of the Lord came down and glory shone around. And what's the next line? Fear not, said he, for mighty dread had seized their troubled mind. Glad tidings of great joy I bring to thee and all mankind. So this dramatic encounter with this angelic visitor, as we see throughout Scripture, brings about this similar response. Now the real question and the taxing question in this chapter has to do with who this figure actually is. Who is this person? Some of you will have already decided. Others of you have not made up your minds, a bit like in the political realm, but we'll leave that for a while. Who is this person? It's not difficult to take, for example, the book of Revelation, and you may just like to turn to it to see how it isn't difficult at all. Revelation chapter 1, verse 12, then I turned to see the voice that was speaking to me, says John, and on turning, I saw 7 golden lampstands, and in the midst of the lampstands, one like a son of man, clothed with a long robe and with a golden sash around his chest. Well, you say to yourself, well, it's obvious then, isn't it? It must be a Christophany. In other words, it must be an encounter with the pre-incarnate Christ. Because after all, if you read Revelation, and we've often said it's important to read your Bible backwards, although in this case I'm not so sure, then it's not difficult at all to say, well, that's exactly who this must be. After all, if you noted carefully as we read it, 3 times Daniel refers to this individual as my Lord. in verse 16, in verse 17, and in verse 19. And so I want desperately to conclude for myself that this is actually a Christophany. It makes it much easier for me. But against that, you have to consider what we're told also about this figure. We're told not only that he was special in verses 4, 5, and 6, but also that he was sent in verse 11. And he said to me, O Daniel, man greatly loved, understand the words that I speak to you and stand upright, for now I have been sent to you. Well, that just makes me think, well, wait a minute, God does the sending, you know. That's one cause for pause. Then in verse 13, he is not only sent, but he is delayed. And he was delayed for 21 days. And then the only way that the delay is finally settled is that he gets help from this other angelic being, namely Michael. So you see the dilemma. I mean, how are we going to have God being helped by an angel? He doesn't need help. Ralph Davis puts it like this. There is something jarring about the supposition of omnipotence receiving help. So, it is for you to decide. Many of my friends go to the Christophany. Some of my other friends go elsewhere. And as I say, it seems to me that it's fair to conclude that what we have here is, as elsewhere in the Bible, an unnamed angelic figure. Incidentally, some people say he's not unnamed. This is clearly Gabriel, whom we've met already, and so on. But rather, I take it that it is an unnamed angelic figure who conveys in himself something of the power and the glory of God in a manner that is quite frankly terrifying. So that it is not to diminish him in any way at all, but it is certainly to say it's possible for us, and irrespective of our conclusion regarding the identity of this figure, it doesn't alter the information that is conveyed or the implications of what is conveyed. So first of all, in 4 to 9, you have this devastating vision. Then in verse 10 and following, through to about verse 19, you have what I'm referring to as a clarifying message. At the end of verse 9, we have Daniel in something of a trance. I fell on my face in deep sleep with my face to the ground. He was just wiped out. You get the sense of a kind of psychological, emotional, cataclysmic impact as a result of this encounter. And it just lays him flat out. Verse 10 tells us that a hand touched him. And as a result of that, it set him trembling on his hands and his knees. So if he is floored by the vision and he's face down in the dirt, the touch of the hand gets him up as far as his hands and knees. But as he finds himself in that posture, he trembles in that context. The voice then assures him that he is greatly loved. And here again, Daniel is reminded of the fact that God has made him the object of his affection. So number one, I'm here to tell you that you are greatly loved. I am here also to tell you that your words were heard. What were his words? Well, his prayers. Fear not, Daniel, for from the first day, on the way through the verse, your words have been heard, and I have come because of your words. So if Daniel's going to say to himself, what in the world is this character doing here, confronting me in this way and reducing me to a poor figure of a man? Here is the answer. I'm here. I've been dispatched. The prayers of Daniel have released angelic forces from heaven. That's what the Bible is saying. It's amazing. It is, to the skeptic, entirely unbelievable. It is only by faith that we would bow beneath its instruction. Your words have been heard. Because you see, James tells us that the prayer of a righteous man is powerful and effective.
1: 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That is Alistair Begg with a message titled, The Spiritual Forces of Evil. We'll will hear the conclusion of this message tomorrow. We hope you're growing in your faith as you study God's Word with us. 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And when you become a Truth Partner, be sure to request the book we are currently recommending. It's called The Story of God and Us. It's one of the ways we say thank you for partnering with us. This book gives you an overview of the Bible in an easy-to-read, engaging narrative, and along the way you'll be encouraged to think about how each story in the Bible relates to you personally. We're glad you've joined us today. Tomorrow we'll consider why the same grace that reconciles us to God antagonizes us to the evil one. 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
7: This is Seth Leibson for townhall.com. With Abdul El-Sayed's victory in Michigan, the Democratic Party has gone from Barack Obama denouncing those who said America deserved 9/11 to campaigning with those who say just that, like Hassan Piker, the left's most famous podcaster. As the political philosopher Jerry Garcia wrote, "What a long, strange trip it's been." El-Sayed is the latest success endorsed and campaigned for by the Marxist-Islamist axis of the Democratic Socialists of America. This juggernaut is proving unstoppable and taking over the Democratic Party. A generation ago, a real political philosopher, Harry Jaffa, pointed out that with the fall of the Berlin Wall, utopian communism would no longer be seen as simply a threat from abroad, but a more deadly and dangerous phase here at home could follow. Quite right. A wall can stop people, but not their ideas. That enemy is here and potent. The two-party system is now looking Republican on one hand and Marxist-Islamist on the other. We cannot simply wish this away or ignore it. I'm Seth Leibson.
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11: With SRN News, I'm Rich Thomason in Washington. A Senate committee has voted to hold Dr. Anthony Fauci in contempt of Congress and refer him to the Department of Justice for potential prosecution over his refusal to answer questions at a hearing on his handling of the COVID pandemic. And as part of their investigation, Senate investigators have obtained pertinent data from a Fauci cell phone. Wisconsin is next up, the latest state where the battle over the direction of the Democratic Party will play out. The state's gubernatorial primary is Tuesday, pitting a far-left Democratic socialist against a challenger endorsed by Governor Tony Evers. The U.S. and Iran agree. Both parties say that a deal is near on a crucial Mideast waterway, the Strait of Hormuz. On Wall Street, the Dow is trading higher, while the Nasdaq is down a fraction. This is SRN News.
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4: Welcome to Seculo. We made it to a Thursday. Everybody, it's August 6th, 2026. We got a packed show. Mike Pompeo's joining us. My dad, Jay Seculo, is joining us. Will Haynes in the studio. And I'm Logan Seculo. Phone lines are open for you at 1-800-684-3110. Covering a breaking news item that has not necessarily taken over the press, but I feel like it should be. And that is, of course, we go back to, and you may think, oh, were they talking about Tulsi Gabbard? You're talking about some of these other people that maybe had something similar happen? No, we're talking about the President of the United States. What happened? We find out due to a newly declassified report, again, as the President, this administration is declassifying a lot of what happened over the last few years. Declassified documents show the FBI specifically was probing President Trump on whether he was an active Russian agent or was being controlled by Russia. And Will, when did they decide to do this?
5: This was in the time period after President Trump was inaugurated and after the document from the Federal Bureau of Investigation dated May 16th, 2027. So we're over 9 years ago, and we're just now finding this from the White House. It says, at the direction of the assistant director of the FBI's counterintelligence division, the FBI is opening a full investigation based on an articulable factual basis that reasonably indicates that President Donald J. Trump may be or has been unwittingly or wittingly involved in activities for or on the behalf of the government of the Russian Federation, which may constitute violations of federal criminal law or threats to the national security of the United States. It goes on to say, the goal of the investigation is to determine if President Trump is or was directed by, controlled by, and or coordinated activities with the Russian Federation in a manner constituting a threat to the national security of the United States. They are saying, we, the FBI, are investigating whether President Trump, the sitting president at this time, mind you, is or was controlled by Russia. This is at the time period after he fired Comey. We knew they started the Mueller probe. That was all supposed to be about obstruction because they were looking into Russia collusion. They were looking into the campaign, but it was supposed to be about an obstruction of justice charge if they got to it. This is saying, no, not just that, but also, was he an agent controlled by Russia?
4: Yeah, directly. Phone lines are open for you. What do you think about this? I mean, no surprise, but all surprise at the same time. The fact that it was happening this abruptly, this clearly, that they were doing these actions. It wasn't even kept really, but we just had declassified document. This was happening internally. I want to hear from you. 1-800-684-3110. 1-800-684-3110. I also encourage you to go to ACLJ.org right now and support the work of the ACLJ. We are in the middle of our impact match now, just a few days into the month of August, where all your donations are doubled today. 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Again, phone lines are open for you once again at 1-800-684-3110. And if there was someone that got involved and knew a lot about what's happening in the world of President Trump, and of course, what happened in the world of Seculo, he's going to be joining us in just a minute. So again, phone lines are open for you at 1-800-684-3110. 3110. Once again, 1-800-684-3110. Go ahead, get in line, because we have a couple guests, because we have my dad and Secretary Pompeo. I want to make sure I have time to get to you as well. So go ahead and get on hold. 1-800-684-3110. We'll be right back.
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4: Welcome back to Seculo. My dad, Jay Seculo, will be joining us in just a moment. We're about to connect with him, and I do want to hear from you at 1-800-684-3110. Before we get to him, though, a lot of people are just joining us right now. Will, let's restate the facts of what's happening. A lot of people may have seen the title saying, yeah, there was an FBI declassified documents that showcased that James Comey, was after he was fired, that the FBI decided they needed to take a good look at President Trump and decide whether they thought he was, and essentially accusing by doing this, controlled by Russia, working with Russia, or was a Russian agent. Now, we heard a lot of these claims thrown out there. We heard a lot of these claims thrown out there by people on the left. We heard of these claims being thrown out there to people like a Tulsi Gabbard, who was a Democrat at the time. But what we didn't know is that the FBI was actively actually pursuing this, and this wasn't just political talking points.
5: That's right. And now it makes a lot of sense if someone like an Adam Schiff or other congressmen that seem to always have you know, the inside scoop, if things were being leaked to them by people within the intelligence community. That's what was so concerning, is that you see now, and this was a new operation name. We always get, how many names do they have? This one is Oxford, comma, spelled O-X-F-E-R-D. I wonder, I mean, if they thought the University of Oxford may get litigious if they directly name it that. But here's the issue. We knew that the special counsel probe was to look into things about the election, as well as if there was obstruction. We know that firsthand. But we didn't know until today that the FBI had this Oxford, comma, investigation that directly was looking at if President Trump was controlled by Russia. And we have your dad joining us now to talk about this.
4: Yeah, obviously, Dad, there's probably very few people in the world who understood what the inside of all of this looked like at the time. But even this, I feel like, is surprising for even those of the people that were on the inside.
9: Yeah, it is. But I will tell you why they called it Oxford, comma. And that's because one of the, quote, sources during the Mueller probe and involvement, all of that ended up being not true. So when Comey denied that there was an ongoing investigation of the president, which was also not true, This one was looks like a sub-investigation under Crossfire Hurricane, but was related to the termination of James Comey as the FBI director, which, by the way, the president has the full authority to do because the FBI director works for the president. So this was another attempt to target the president of the United States, labeling him basically an enemy of the United States and an asset of the Russian government. This was being, and they kept it offline, which meant that it was only available to be reviewed by very few agents, hoping nobody would find it. And of course, fortunately, it was declassified, and now we know what we've got. These agencies are totally out of control, and that's why at the ACLJ, we have a government accountability project that even now is very busy.
5: Well, and I think that's what's so concerning to many of our audience is that, one, we know that Tulsi Gabbard declassified a lot while she was the director of national intelligence. She called it a treasonous coup that was going on, and that was mainly related to the election intelligence community assessment. You see this, and you see that the FBI was trying to build a case that the sitting president was a foreign agent. And you wonder, how did it take almost over 9 years, but we're approaching 10 years for them to uncover this? We know there's been a lot of reform at the FBI and the DOJ, and that's needed. But I think documents like this prove that that work has to continue and be ongoing of reforming these agencies.
9: Well, this is the problem we had with defecting. Now, we were able to self-correct a lot of it by getting not only monetary damages in one case, but a permanent injunction in another. And it may take that here with the FBI. This is very disheartening in the sense that there were FBI agents doing this, knowing that it was a sitting president, duly elected by the citizens of the United States, and the FBI director gets fired, and they decided to target then the president who fired him. I mean, think about that for a moment. And that's why we fight back so aggressively and why we have a government accountability project, like I said, even with an administration that might be considered friendly, because there are deep state activists that don't stop.
5: Well, and I think even that term deep state has become so commonplace because of everything we've seen. But I mean, just hearing you repeat what exactly happened here, the fact that the president, who is the chief executive of the country, who was elected by the people, fired someone who works for him. And then what did the others within that department decide to do? Investigate whether that person was a foreign asset. If you even take out the names here, because they're so loaded because of the history, it being President Trump and James Comey, the facts of that story, no one would believe you if you told someone, here's what happened in the United States with any other names. That's why, once again, it is so shocking to read this, that this is the angle they choose to pursue against a sitting president who is their boss.
9: Well, that's exactly right, Will. And the danger here is, and again, it was Oxford comma because they were utilizing an Oxford professor to get information that, you know, supposedly was about the president. By the way, none of that was true. And if anybody knows it, it would be me since I handled it for the president. So this is, I think this is showing the depth that these agencies were going to undermine a duly elected president of the United States.
4: So I guess the next step people are asking, obviously, is there anything that can be done? What happens here? Of course, exposing the truth is a big part of this. But then what does President Trump or his team or the American people, what do they do?
9: Well, I'll tell you what we're going to do. I mean, what we're going to do is you start with the Freedom of Information. The stuff has been declassified now. So the problem with the Freedom of Information Act request or lawsuit before would have been they would have said ongoing criminal investigation or ongoing national security investigation. Well, now they can't say that it's been declassified. So we ask for a series of documents. They'll say no. And off to court we go. And we get it. And then you turn it over to the Department of Justice for prosecution.
5: Well, and I think that's what's so important for people to realize here. And that's what we do each and every day with our government accountability project, is that once something gets declassified, it almost opens up the pathway for groups like ours to dig deeper. And that's exactly what we can do here now. We have these memos uncovered. Now you know there's email communication. There is all sorts of that were probably placed in a burn bag, but never actually got destroyed, that we can start to target through the Freedom of Information Act practice here at the ACLJ. And I think that's exactly, as you're saying, what our team should be looking at right now.
9: That's definitely the next move here. That's what we're going to authorize, and that's how we proceed. So we'll get to, it takes time. We will get justice. We got to fight back. And that's why we encourage people to join the ACLJ as an ACLJ champion or support the work each and every month at the ACLJ or when you can, because it makes a huge difference as we fight back on all these issues. Obviously, declassifying here gives us an easier step to proceed, but we still have to litigate it.
4: Yeah, and before we let you go, Dad, a lot of people are, you know, chiming in, and it is during one of these special months right now where donations are matched. You were part of helping launch this program early on when you were able to get a bunch of ACLJ supporters together and say, hey, we'll you know, pledge to support if others support. Why are these months so important to our supporters, whether they're new supporters or a long time?
9: Because it sets up our budgets a year and going into next year. So these times we do these matching challenges, we have donors that agree to, some of them are ACLJ champions, that agree to match other donations that come in. It effectively means if you donate $50, the ACLJ getting $100. And if you multiply that times a lot of people, it makes a huge difference. You've had a great start this month, Logan and Will. Just keep up the great work. And I want to thank all of the donors that continue to support the work of the ACLJ. It's not slowing down, especially right now with this new declassification order.
4: Here at the ACLJ. If you want to support the work of the ACLJ, this is a great month, as he said, to do it during our Impact Match. You're going to see a QR code on your screen if you're watching, or you can go to YouTube, or I'm sorry, you can go to ACLJ.org directly. But if you are watching, you can just scan that QR code with your phone. It'll take you directly to the link that you need to donate. We appreciate it. We want you to do it right now if you can. That being said, in the next segment, I'm going to take a lot of calls. So if you want to call in, this is a good time to do it. We got a few lines open, 1-800-684-3110. Following that will be the half hour break. We'll bring up, we'll have special guest Mike Pompeo, Secretary Mike Pompeo will be joining us. And then I'm going to take your calls again. So go ahead and get on hold if you can at 1-800-684-3110, 1-800-684-3110. We're going to continue talking about this topic, but we got others to cover. We're going to talk about sort of these interesting candidates that are coming out of these states, like in Michigan. We're going to talk about that with Secretary Pompeo. We're going to break down a lot more as well, including some of the ACLJ work that you need to get to be a part of as well. So again, if you want to join us, I'll tell you what the phone number one more time. People say it slower. I'm going to say it slower. 1-800-684-3110. Let's get your feedback as well. You'll hear from some of the most powerful, the most important voices in the room, but that most important one is always yours because you guys help direct what we do here at the ACLJ. We'll be right back with more. Stay tuned on Seculo.
10: We've witnessed monumental legal victories from defending the 14th Amendment and protecting our sacred American right to vote, the overturning of Roe v. Wade, and standing up for the religious liberty of our kids and seniors. But even with the many historic wins we've achieved, the battle is far from over. The attacks on our constitutionally protected rights persist. Countless unborn babies remain in jeopardy, and across the globe, innocent Christians are being targeted. And this fight isn't just the ACLJ's. 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
4: Welcome back to Seculo. Phone lines have lit up. It can take us a second to get through all of them, so stay on hold if you're on hold. Give us a moment, give our phone screener a moment to get you guys all set up in our system so we can get you on the air. But I did want to address, obviously, the big comments that are coming in, and we're talking about this, is, okay, now what? You know, we just talked about it with my dad. You know, what is the ACLJ team? What can we do? But I also wanted you to see and know a bit more about the work of the ACLJ in terms of cases and situations like this, where we are able to activate our team to go look at really what's going on and expose a lot. And this just came in moments ago.
5: That's right. And once again, as we mentioned, that once that memo is declassified, that gives us a door to walk through with a FOIA request with that entire practice at the ACLJ to try and find out more information. You know that someone didn't just write that without there being communication surrounding it, even in maybe some pushback. Maybe you see how little pushback there was. And you're able to then, one, bring that to light to the Congress to maybe make legislation that can put in safeguards, to bring it to the Department of Justice to show here's potential criminal activity that took place under the United States. There's a lot of different avenues you can take. But here's one example of how recently, not been talked about yet on ACLJ.org or on social media or even on this show, but we got a new production on our FOIA, trying to get more information about the FBI targeting what they called radical traditional Catholics. Remember, they had a memo that they originally said originated out of Richmond, Virginia, and that's it. Christopher Wray testified to that before Congress. Our FOIA uncovered that was not true. It actually was in coordination with West Coast field offices, and they were trying to make this a nationwide program where the FBI could send assets into churches to spy on churches.
4: Yeah, we talked about that a lot. Yeah.
5: Big violation of the First Amendment. Here's another thing. Because of the way the FBI took source material from a third party, NGO, non-government agency, and used that immediately to verify their own biases, that's what set off this entire situation. And you start thinking about it. Okay, maybe that we could get there. We filed the FOIA. We found this out. Someone within the general counsel's office pushed back, raising a concern to the Directorate of Intelligence at the FBI, saying,
4: yeah, make sure you realize this is within the FBI.
5: This is internal communications. When they're saying, hey, we're going forward with this, maybe we need to check with our general counsel, make sure this is legal. And the general counsel pushed back and says, it seems that some of our folks may be equating a third-party organization with another government organization, and perhaps we need to remind the workforce about non-governmental organizations. Effectively saying, you're running in, wanting to do an entire covert operation in churches which are protected by the First Amendment with no real nefarious activity, but saying there's no real reason to this, and you're just taking the word of an NGO on this. You're not even doing real investigative work, and there's no alleged crime. You're just wanting to spy on these people. The lawyers at the FBI were like, we need to remember these NGOs are not the government. Here's what the left has been trying to do. Effectively make NGOs, especially left NGOs, a part of the government apparatus for so long. That's why they got so upset about defunding of USAID. in all of these programs that were just sending cash to NGOs that did their bidding around the world and gave them that layer of protection. That's exactly what we're seeing here. We're seeing that the FBI was using a leftist NGO for their purposes to do things that would violate constitutional rights of American citizens. And the lawyers were raising red flags about that. We just found this, and that is why work like this, we're going to do the exact same thing when it comes to this investigation, if whether or not President Trump was a Russian asset.
4: And what they, I'm very curious of what they uncovered, if you will. What was the results of this investigation? What did they decide? What was the conclusion? We'll break all that down as well as more is uncovered. Because I found that to be very interesting. Did they find that, of course, nothing could be further probably from the truth? Yeah, probably. But, or did they come up with some political way of getting around this, saying, you know, well, we did our search, it was inconclusive. You know, we'll find out. We'll get some more data and more info on that. I want to take a phone call. Let's go to Annie, who's calling from Florida, who is watching on the Salem News Channel. Go ahead, Annie.
12: Oh, my God. I'm blowing up. This is a Cuban-American from New York living in Miami. Okay. You guys, this is the apparatus that has been serving. There have been unions. They have their leaders targeting, recruiting the youth. They have with the regional addresses. I don't want to say exactly from where.
4: I want to just give people who understand, because they didn't see your phone screen call and then they moved on to a topic here. You're talking a lot about sort of the, I think you put it in the call screen, the communist creep that is clearly happening across the country, and how really it's infecting not only the Democrat Party, but a lot of people right now. And if someone like you, again, raised in New York, but come from a Cuban-American household, you understand, and again, I spent a lot of time in Florida. I have a lot of friends who again, their parents or their second-generation Americans or first-generation Americans, families that fled a lot of these kind of same things, and now they are seeing it, I believe is what you're saying, creep into their country.
12: Communism has gone into China. Since 1959, I hadn't been back to Cuba because my parents sent us twice during the school vacation. My grandfather would write letters. I learned writing and speaking, everything, grammar, perfect in Spanish, as well as in English with Regents. So I could read my grandfather writing. One time he said, "Do not trust the Chinese, period." He said that. Now, communism has gotten into history, into China. We have anything that is communism. It's horrible.
5: Well, and I think, Annie, to that point exactly as well, what is concerning here is, one, you're seeing how far left the party is going, that they are openly saying that their framework is Cuba, is the revolution of Cuba. Is you had people campaigning with Al-Sayed that are saying Mao is an icon. These are people that aren't being shy about it. But then I think you can also make the parallel when you have government apparatuses that are willing to fly in the face of our constitutional protections and do things like, let's see if our leader is a asset of a foreign adversary. That sounds very Soviet. Starting to investigate people that you using the apparatus of the state to investigate your political enemies. And so when you have the two of those, the popular revolution happening within the Democrat Party and the leftists, and then you have the state apparatus that are the technocrats and the oligarchy in some sense. That's a very dangerous position to be in.
4: Hey, we'll be back in just a minute here. If you don't get us to your full hour, if you're listening on terrestrial radio, some of you don't get the full hour on your local station, find us broadcastinglive.org, YouTube, Rumble, Facebook, and of course, archived like podcasts. 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
17: Today on Focus on the Family with Jim Daly, we're exploring the topic of storms, which can change very quickly and unexpectedly, and a light rain can transform without warning into a howling gale. It's really damaging, even life-threatening. And your marriage is going to go through storms at some point. The question is, are you ready? I'm John Fuller, and thanks for joining us today.
18: John, the voice actor, I like this. Oh. You should go out for Odyssey and become a voice there.
17: I had one line, one sentence in
18: Doesn't
17: Odyssey.
18: Doesn't that bother you? They've only asked you in 40 years to do one line?
17: No, because that's
18: it bothers
17: okay.
18: me. I had one little part there once upon a time. But it's true. Marriage at times can be a struggle, just like voice acting. Gene and I have our struggles, too. You know, Gene's always saying, you need to let people know we're not perfect, and we're not. And, you know, we have things in our own marriage that we have to work on, and that's okay. That's kind of like what life is. But, you know, there are couples who say, we've never had an argument. And I say, God bless you. I don't know if that's healthy. I mean, somebody might be rolling over all the time saying, okay, yes. But today, we want to hear from a great friend and guest who wants to prepare you for those inevitable storms in your marriage. And let me remind you, Focus on the Family is here for you. That is key. We want to help you in any way we can. And I want to reemphasize, we are a treasure trove of resources here at Focus. Almost 50 years doing this, we have accumulated great wisdom with our counselors, our resources, the books we select and approve. Man, it's so much digital information online. There is everything at your fingertips.
17: Mm-hmm. Yeah, we're a phone call away, 800, the letter A in the word family, or stop by our website. Gary Thomas is our guest today. He's a wonderful speaker and author. He serves on the pastoral teaching team at Cherry Hills Community Church in Highlands Ranch outside of Denver. And among the many books Gary has written, the one we're talking about today is Making Your Marriage a Fortress, Strengthening Your Marriage to Withstand Life's Storms. And here's, Jim, how you began the conversation with Gary Thomas on today's episode of Focus on the Family with Jim Daly.
18: You have written some incredible books on marriage. I would say you're the foremost expert on marriage. I hope your wife, Lisa, is happy. That's the proof
19: Ray,
18: of the pudding.
19: You see me wince there when you
18: We're
19: said
18: gonna
19: that.
18: We're going to call her in a minute and make sure. No, it's so true, though, huh? Gene and I always talk about that. It's tough to be in that marriage space where you're the expert, and then you and your wife have an argument, and you're thinking in the back of your mind, wait a minute, this can't be happening to us. Does that happen to you?
19: Well, what's been a blessing, because people often ask Lisa, what's it like? And she says, what's made it easier for me, she goes, is he really does live out what he writes about, except for one book. And we talked about it, Everybody Matters. She thinks I could do a better job eating a little more healthily than I do. But as far as marriage, she seems to give me at least a passing grade.
18: All right, so. Now you made the rest of us feel better when we eat that In-N-Out burger. Okay. All right, let's get into it. Explain the idea of storms in a marriage. I get it generally, but you know, I understand it's related to your experience of surviving that hurricane down in Houston.
19: Well, yeah, it happened in 2017, and I think a lot of people can relate to this. We'd been in Houston for 7 years at the time, and every time in the fall, you have the signs blinking on the freeway, hurricane season is here, get your prepared kits ready and all of that. And first few years, we take it seriously. We're from Pacific Northwest. The thought of a hurricane is terrible. After 4 or 5 years, you're like, yeah, I've heard that before. And then 2017, they said this big thing, Hurricane Harvey is coming, and it hit and it wasn't that big of a deal at first, but then it moved a little inland, camped over Houston, and dropped over 50 inches of rain in 3 days. It felt like Noah's flood. I mean, it was just like, it just didn't stop. The water keeps coming up and up and up. And at that point, we see it coming into the yard, and I'm like, okay, I got to take this seriously. I go in the garage. This is so pathetic. All I had was cardboard and blue painter's tape.
18: Oh, great.
19: Which, to hold out flood water, you know, carry a gallon of water in a paper bag, and you're going to have just as much luck. And I realized, you know, just because the storm didn't come last year or the year before, the year before, the year before, people who are from that area of the country know eventually it is, and you need to be prepared. And I think the same thing is true for marriages, that – yeah, just because it has only happened to your neighbor or you haven't seen it this or that, just the way that life works, even for believers, and sometimes I think especially for believers, the storm is going to hit. And at that point, will your marriage be part of the problem or part of the solution? And that's why you want to prepare.
18: No, and that's a great analogy. And I know that feeling. Here in Colorado, we get the snow reports and an inch falls when they said 12 inches was going to fall. So I totally relate to that. But you say these storms will reveal one or two truths about a marriage and a couple. What are those?
19: All of these couples, the one thing that they had in common, and I was so inspired by their stories, was that they never imagined that they would have to face the depth of pain and struggle that they faced. They were all caught by surprise, but secondly, that God is faithful. And not theoretically. God says he's going to be faithful. In fact, I think there are two verses that have really come true as I've written this book and think about it and am speaking on it. Psalm 9:10 says, "Those who know your name trust in you, for you, Lord, have never forsaken those who seek you." There hasn't been a single person who seeks God that God has forsaken. And then Jesus' almost fierce promise, but comforting one, "In this world, you will have trouble, but take heart, I have overcome the world." Every couple found that to be true. Mm. They did face trouble, but when they sought refuge in God, they found refuge, a new relationship with God and a new relationship with each other.
18: Yeah, and we're going to cover in more detail. I think one of the great breakdowns in marriage can be those expectations, especially early in marriage, where typically husbands are caught off guard because they didn't know they were supposed to know so many things that she was hoping he would remember to do, or whatever it might be. Speak to that expectation problem, which the earlier a couple can figure that out, I think, the better their marriage is going to be. Yeah.
19: Well, it's not just the expectations we have of our spouse. I think it's the expectations we have of God and ourselves. I think of one couple, Daryl and Stacy, a wonderful, godly couple. Stacy came from a dysfunctional childhood, and so she really wanted a strong guy who would take care of her. Daryl was a weightlifter. He could bench press 400 pounds. Mm-hmm. His expectations were, I'm going to be there for my wife physically. I'm going to protect my wife. I'm going to be carrying in the groceries or whatnot. 3 years after they were married, they got the diagnosis of MS on the part of Daryl.

0: He says he's marked by humility like no other guy I know because MS has humbled him. You know, he goes from the walker to the wheelchair to the scooter to the electric, you know. And she goes, every time he responds with more humility. So she thought he would impress people with his strength. God decided he's going to have, no, Daryl, you're going to impress people with your humility, which only would have come through the severe road that they walked together.
1: Well, and the other part of that is how Daryl embraced what God's journey for him is. I mean, that's the humbling part, that he didn't walk away from the Lord in that respect. He said, thank you, Lord, and let's move on.
0: Yeah.
1: I mean, that's amazing.
0: It wasn't easy. I love it. He said when he was first diagnosed, because he was an athlete, he thought of himself that way. He said, I had one two-word prayer. Heal me, heal me, heal me, heal me. And he just kept praying. And who wouldn't, you know, in your 20s, sure, facing this, until God finally said to him, Daryl, I am going to heal you, but not of MS. I'm going to use MS to heal other things in your life. And it ended up being the pride.
1: Wow.
0: And here's where I've just blown away by the wisdom of some of these couples. This is hard-won wisdom. Daryl talked about getting into bed at night. So he gets his chair right up to there. He still has use of his arms somewhat, so he can lift his body onto the bed, but he can't get his legs over. And so Stacy has to lift up his legs and move him over onto the bed. And he said to me, Gary, I'm tempted sometimes to say, why bother? I'm just going to let Stacy do everything. I'm only doing a little bit. And he goes, but I was really challenged. He says, I think I could probably physically only do about 20% of what I used to do. But I've been convicted by God. I want to do 100% of that 20%. Mm. And so often when couples go through challenges, they just give up. Well, if we can't do everything we wanted to do, let's just go into early retirement. And I was able to use, this has been life-changing for me with a man who went through prostate cancer and had his prostate removed. And I can have real issues in physical intimacy or whatnot. And it'd be so easy to say, well, we can't do everything we used to do, so let's just learn to go without. And I could share Daryl's hard-won wisdom. Okay, maybe you can only do 30% of what you used to be able to do, but do 100% of that 30%. Don't take away more than life takes away. And maybe it could be a financial calamity, not just health, where we can't afford to do the resorts, we can't afford to go to the Michelin 3-star restaurants. But don't say then you're never going to go out. Do 100% of what you're able to do. And that's the humility that was carved out of decades of seeing their expectations crushed. But the surprise they found, not surprise, but God was there in their greatest fears.
2: Well, that's Gary Thomas on today's episode of Focus on the Family with Jim Daly. And what great content he's captured. So much of it is in the book, Making Your Marriage a Fortress, and we're talking about storms and staying strong. 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We have the book at focusonthefamily.com/broadcast or call 800, the letter A and the word family.
1: Gary, one of the things I like in the way you structured the book is you're pulling on a lot of stories from various couples that people can see their own lives in. And I love that. The next one was Barron and Christy, and he was in the Navy, chaplain in the Navy. He was deployed for 3 to 6 months at a time. The classic relationship distance issues. Describe what they were dealing with and how they sorted that out.
0: Well, he still is. And Barron is a soldier through and through. He was a Marine before he became a chaplain. He often serves with the special ops guys, which are, you'd look at them, you don't know they're in the military, but you know you don't want to go down an alley with them. I mean,
1: if they're on your side, I'm okay.
0: Yes, if they're on the side, you have no truer friend. And so it's just some valuable lessons. And so this is maybe if you have a long deployment in the military or maybe you're traveling for business or whatnot, some of the lessons that I thought were very helpful is that they talked about leaving. They didn't talk about reentry.
1: Right.
0: And they just learned, and this is what I love, all the stories of these couples, and this is what I love about marriage by God's design. We have time and commitment to get it right. None of these couples say, oh, we're just unusually wise, unusually connected, unusually mature. They share, yeah, we messed up here, and here's how we messed up. And Christina knew that Barron likes a clean house and a clean car when he comes home, and so she cleaned the car, but she forgot the steering wheel, and the steering wheel was sticky. She says, well, I did everything but the steering wheel, and Barron says, well, in the Marine Corps,

0: sticky is sticky and sticky isn't clean. And but this is where you have to talk about it as a couple, because I traveled a lot when the kids were younger without Lisa, because she had to be home with the kids. And rather than having the house clean, I just wanted peace and quiet. I'd been in front of groups. I'd been talking to people all day. I just wanted to chill out and have a relational time. But Lisa thinks her love language is cleaning, acts of cleaning. Add that one to Gary Chapman's. And so I'd come home, and you know, it's always a rush to get the kids to bed in there. So she's furiously vacuuming and wiping. And I'm like, honey, I don't see the crumbs. I'm not inspecting the floor. I just really want to relax and say hi to you and say hi to the kids. And so what Baron wanted isn't what I wanted. It might not be what someone else's wife wants. But what I learned from their experiences, talk about it and then talk about it some more. So often we have these expectations of our spouses, but we don't tell them, but we still hold them accountable to it. And they learn to make it work. Look, we just, what does it mean for you? You've been home with the kids. I'm coming home. How do you want the reentry to go for you? And then the wife that, or the husband, whoever's staying home, the other spouse is coming. Okay, what do you want for your reentry? And you might have to juggle it and compromise. He found out as a young soldier, particularly coming home after a long while, it was much better for he and his wife for them to spend a night or a few nights alone before they got together with the kids. She also said, you know, the kids are all over him and they soak up all his emotional energy. And so by the time we get them in bed, I got a very tired husband. And so they really focused on coming back together. Another major lesson that I found really helpful, Baron talked about one deployment where he was available, because a lot of times when he's in the field, he's not. But he was meeting with other chaplains. It was a training thing. And so three or four nights, brothers in arms, they're having a great time. They're laughing. And then Christina started to say, hey, Baron, we haven't connected for 3 or 4 days. And he said, Gary, I realized I would never go out 3 evenings in a row if I was home and not be connecting with Christina. So just because I'm on the road, I'm still married and I have to act like a married man on the road. And so they were intentional about, you know what, just because you're on the road or just because you're the one at home, you still need to make time for your spouse. They've learned being in the military that if you aren't intentionally connecting while you're on the road, you learn how to live separate lives. And if you learn how to live separate lives, you become comfortable with separate lives. And that is a gateway to divorce.
1: Yeah, those are so many good lessons in that. I mean, one of the things is create a communication pattern. I try to call Jean at least once during the day when I'm traveling. It's usually 2 or 3 times when I have a little break. I probably bug the daylight out of her. Hey, what are you doing? Didn't we just talk an hour ago? I'm not doing much more differently now. But it's just good to stay connected. You kind of refer to that, I think, as focused communication. I don't know if that fits the
0: No, it was perfect. And Christina really stressed this because she has a friend whose husband is a pilot, and he didn't do that well. She goes, I'm talking to him on the phone, and I could tell I have about 10% of him. He's watching a game. He's watching SportsCenter. And so what my conclusion was, look, if you know you only have 10 minutes of solid conversation, give your spouse, your husband or your wife, the full 10 minutes. That's why I like FaceTime, because you can't cheat. look at each other face to face. It's better to say, I'm yours for this amount of time. And then, you know, I'm tired and I got to go off. And one woman said her husband would call her when she was at work, and she would just be up front. Hey, babe, I've got 5 minutes before I have to be in this meeting, but I'm all yours for 5 minutes. And so she would listen and engage. And I think that's where just be intentional when you are communicating and then just admit when you're at the end. For Baron and Christina, high-low was really helpful to set up their conversation. What's the high point? What's the low point? Because by the end of that, he was pretty tired. I mean, it's a demanding job that he faced. He could see people die. And Christina was empathetic to that she wanted to be connected in marriage, but also have empathy that my spouse is doing a good thing, serving our country and ultimately protecting our family.
1: Mm-hmm. Right. Well, the pilot example, I was thinking you were going to say while he's flying the plane, he gives her about 10%. And I was thinking that's a good thing if I'm on the plane with him. I don't mind 10%. Yeah. Let's move to another couple, Keith and Roxanne that you mentioned, who brought, as you described it, quite a bit of baggage into the relationship.
0: Yeah.
1: I think, you know, many couples, it may not fit exactly the definition of this couple, but when you bring childhood wounds and things into the marriage, boy, you have got to deal with that stuff. Yes. Describe what Keith and Roxanne, what they brought into the marriage and how it unfolded.
0: Well, first, a word to wives. It's so devastating, and I know wives can be unfaithful too. There's a story of in the book where a wife had the affair, but so often wives think, if my husband is cheating or he's looking at porn, what could I have done? Am I not keeping myself up? Am I not active? And every husband insisted, and Keith was among this, there's nothing my wife could have done to stop
1: me
0: from
1: straying. That's not the issue.
0: This is not about her. Yeah. It was entirely about me. In fact, he said, Roxanne was my perfect wife. And because I thought she's a perfect wife, I thought, I'm certainly going to lose her when she finds out the real me. And so why don't I just get it over with, act so outrageously that it's like pulling off the Band-Aid and getting it done. But for Roxanne, her father had been unfaithful to her mom. And so she just had these real deep wounds and a lot of insecurity that's understandable. Keith grew up in a family where he was not brought in as part of it. He always felt left out. Then he was molested as a young boy. And a counselor in Houston that I often go to for these issues told me, Gary, whenever a client comes to me and says that this happened to him as a young boy, he goes, I wait for the dominoes to fall. He goes, he's not excusing it. He goes, but it's such a deep wound. And so when you have that kind of baggage where there was just no connection relationally with your family, all of this happened before he met Roxanne, before he married Roxanne. Roxanne had nothing to do with it. Because he didn't deal with that baggage, marriage, I've found as a pastor, gives guys about a 9 to 12 month pause. In the freshness of marriage, a lot of those old things go away, but eventually, if they're not dealt with, they're going to come back. And so it's about getting strong so that you can be strong in your marriage. Roxanne couldn't cure or help or heal Keith. He needed a professional. She's not a PhD counselor. And so it's just, what I say is, if you have some hurts, maybe kids laughed at you or bullied you a little bit, maybe you're fine to talk with a pastor and receive spiritual care. But when you have the level of hurt that Keith had, and I think that Roxanne had, you need a professional. You know, I can brush my teeth. I can't give myself a root canal.
1: Right. So it's really fair. We often demean that in the Christian community because we think, well, really, all you need is God. Yeah. And of course, that's true. If the Lord can wipe that slate clean, that's wonderful. That's not typically what happens. Going all the way back to your first story, God puts us on journeys to learn things about ourselves and about the world around us. So I love that encouragement to get good Christian counseling, I would say.
0: So I think with couples, when you're looking at your childhood hurts, instead of just saying, oh, it makes me so angry when he does this, or when she disrespects me, like I want to say, why does this make you angry?
1: Yeah.
0: Why does this make you feel so disrespected? Why are you so sensitive to this or that? It might be what your spouse is doing, but it might not be. It might be what your dad did, what your mom did, what your siblings did. It's just recognizing that we bring a lot of baggage into our marriage, and I don't want my wife to have to carry it. That's where I need to go get help and say, can you unload this so I'm not just dumping it on my spouse?
1: You know, so often, Gary, temperament plays into this, and it could be either the husband or the wife. Either one can be very pro-counseling, the other one not so much, because for some, it marks failure, that I'm not measuring up, all those performance issues. It's not about that. No. It's about getting healthy, and so I just want to encourage people to remember that and try to break loose of that to make your marriage all that it can be. Right at the end here, the impact of isolation in a marriage, and it fits with this story, I think, but the isolation in a marriage can really wreak havoc on that relationship, both in a male expression of that, because we as men tend to pull in and go the way of the little boy. We don't want to deal with it. We don't want her harping on us. I don't know what to do. I don't know how to fix that in me. So we just pull in and we go news, weather, and sports, right?
0: Right.
1: And then for wives, I mean, they find it in other activity, girlfriend activity. They get distracted and you end up isolated. Speak to the verse in Proverbs that you mentioned in the book about the downside of isolation. Yeah. It feels like it's a medication, but it's medicating in the wrong way.
0: Absolutely. Proverbs 18:1 says, whoever isolates himself seeks his own desire. He breaks out against all sound judgment. Keith felt like his downfall into affairs was fueled largely by isolation. He didn't deal with feeling isolated from his family of origin, and so he felt the same thing in his marriage, and I always thought he had to look outside of his family to do it. And I think isolation is sort of like, well, it's, let me give a plug for Focus on, it's like Focus on the Family. Publishers say they want books that are Tylenol, not vitamins. And what they mean by that is, if you have a headache, I need this. Vitamins are supplements for long-term health, and they don't seem as urgent. I bet when people are going through an affair, or a kid is rebelling, or things are crazy, they're listening to 10 Focus on the Family episodes.
1: Well, I hope so.
0: But this is why you need the supplements as well, because if you wait until the crisis hits before you try to gain the wisdom, or before you're part of a church group, they wouldn't have had anybody to call. When things are going well, you don't think you need church. It's like an obligation. Well, we should go. It's Sunday. But if you know the storms are going to come, you're going to say, we need to be a part of a church. The day will come when we need them. And the day is here when somebody needs us. And it was a real lesson. I think if you look at scripture reading, prayer, Bible study, listening to Focus, those are just wise things. Taking your vitamins to gradually become stronger as a person and as a couple. If you know the storm will hit, and it will, get the wisdom now so that you can draw from it. Not be like me with cardboard and blue painter's tape trying to hold back floodwaters, which is worthless. I just didn't have the resources. I didn't gather them ahead of time, and that was foolish.
1: Yeah, I hear you. And what you're saying is, on the sunny day, get the sandbags ready.
0: Yeah.
1: Because you're going to need them tomorrow.
0: Absolutely.
1: But Gary, this has been so good. And again, I just respect the depth in which you write on this topic of marriage. And every book that you've done on marriage is just a powerhouse. And it's so full of wisdom for couples. And this one hits the mark once again. And I just hope people will respond. Even if you're in a healthy place with your marriage, it'll be healthier. And maybe you know people in your church or family members that need a copy of this great resource that Gary has written. Get in touch with us like we normally say. If you can donate to the ministry, if you could become a monthly sustainer here at Focus, that'd be great. One-time gift is good too. And we'll send you a copy of the book as our way of saying thank you. And if you're in a tough spot, we get it. We want to get the resource into your hands. So just let us know and we'll give you the book. Also, your support helps to strengthen marriages and rescue couples who are in trouble. We have something called Hope Restored. It's a 4-day intensive. We have an 80% success rate. About 30% of the couples come with divorce papers ready to go. It's a remarkable program. I don't know of anything more successful in recovering marriages. And again, if that's something of interest to you, get in touch with us. We had a woman named Christy who she and her husband attended. And she said, I could have never imagined how God would use this experience to grow us closer to Him, to each other, and into the individuals He designed us to be. So often, we fell in love, we got married, and somehow now we're angry at each other. Hope Restored does a wonderful job of recovering that desire to be one, and that's God's desire for you as well. So check it out. Get help if you need it. 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

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Kevin Chrism with you here today on this Throwback Thursday edition of our show. Thank you so much for being here, as you always are, each and every weekday here. 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But so appreciative of all of you for each and every show here. We gain a listener every time we're on the air, and we appreciate that very much. Well, Throwback Thursday here on this edition of the show. We always enjoy that. Of course, we start off with the great Kenny Rogers, so you know it's going to be a good show. Some more great songs and singers to get to here throughout the afternoon. Why don't we turn now to the great Michael W. Smith, who I always joke it wouldn't be a Throwback Thursday without the great Michael W. Smith, and of course, with his arrangement, the song that we all know so well, a song that certainly has made him what he is today, of course, a song titled Awesome God here on this Throwback Thursday. Here is Michael W. Smith. This is a 30-minute Sela on WEZ and WROL.

0: Ah, the great B.J. Thomas here on the show, a Throwback Thursday edition of the song right there, I Want to Be More Like Jesus, right here on a 30-Minute Selah. My friends, welcome back into the program, right here on WEZE and WROL. Kevin Krizza with you here on this Throwback Thursday edition of the show. 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Well, my friends, we're at the midway portion of the show right here on this Throwback Thursday edition. So take a short pause from the music, come right back for a couple of closing songs. But for now, here on this Thursday, we will turn to our daily devotional.
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2: You and I can't stand under the banner of the Ten Commandments. They condemn us. But there is redeemed ground that we can stand on. And that redeemed ground is ground that's been made by the sacrifice of the Lord Jesus Christ upon the cross. And even a holy God who says to you and me, your ways are not my ways, your thoughts are not my thoughts. I'm high and holy, but that high and holy God tonight says to you, come. I invite you, he says, to come. There is a new and a living way to God, which he has made. He's consecrated it through his own flesh, by giving himself upon the cross.
1: Get more solid Bible teaching at Through the Bible, ttb.org.

Well, my friends, it wouldn't be a Throwback Thursday edition of the show without the great Michael W. Smith and his arrangement of the song Great is the Lord right here on A 30-Minute Selah. Welcome back into the show, my friends, right here on WEZ and WROL as we get ready to round out this Throwback Thursday edition and another edition of the show here. We'll be back with you tomorrow for a final episode, edition, however you want to call it, of the week of A 30-Minute Selah, bringing to you some great Christian country music for our Christian Country Music Friday show here on Friday, finishing out the week in style and bringing to you the weekend in a high note right here on A 30-Minute Selah. Well, my friends, as you head back out there on this Thursday, do be safe, do take care of yourselves and one another, and may God bless each and every one of you. We'll be back with you tomorrow for another edition, as we mentioned, Christian Country Music Friday edition of A 30-Minute Selah. But until then, take care, God bless, and I will leave you now with a great edition of the song. Well, we know this one well, How Great Thou Art, from the great Natalie Grant, the voice of one Natalie Grant here, How Great Thou Art, finishing out this Throwback Thursday edition right here on WEZE and WROL. My friends, take care, God bless, we will be back with you, same time, same place, tomorrow. Take care.

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6: In 1796, George Washington made one of the most consequential decisions in American history. He chose not to seek a third term as president. So why does that matter? Because America was not built on permanent rulers. It was built on ordered liberty. Faith teaches that authority is a stewardship, not a possession. Leaders are accountable to God for how they use power. And why does that still matter today? Because republics survive when leaders respect limits and citizens defend them. Washington's lesson still stands. A republic is preserved when power has limits. And public service remains a duty to God and country, not a path to personal rule.
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8: The devil is angry. 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
8: As we study the book of Revelation, we have come halfway through the book. We have looked at 11 chapters in the book of Revelation. There are actually 22 chapters in the book. And we've come to Revelation chapter 12. Revelation chapter 12 is a pivotal chapter in the book. In Revelation chapter 1, we see Christ introduced. He's introduced as the eternal Christ, the one who never had a beginning or never had an ending. He's introduced as the Christ who came to earth. He plunged into the arena of human affairs, died for us. He, in Revelation chapter 1, is the interceding Christ. Not only did he die for us, he's the one who lives for us. He's the coming again Christ. Revelation 1 verse 7 says, he comes with clouds and every eye will see him. And he is the Christ that will put an end to the controversy between good and evil, the Christ that's with us today, but the Christ that longs to take us home. In Revelation chapters 2 and 3, we see the sequence of the seven churches. In Revelation chapters 4 and 5, we see the two oratorios, the oratorio of creation and the oratorio of redemption, the two great themes of Revelation, creation and redemption. Revelation chapters 6 and 7, we see the seven seals, the history of the Christian church revealed, its persecution, its triumphs, its tragedies, its joys, its sorrows, its high points and its low points. And we see Christ coming to deliver his people. In Revelation chapter 8 and 9, we see the seven trumpets, the judgments of God. So in the seven churches, the seven seals, and the seven trumpets, we see history revealed, whether it's the spiritual condition of the Christian church, whether it's the Christian church as it relates to society, or the judgments of God. In Revelation chapter 10, we see the rise of an end-time people to go out to proclaim the gospel to the ends of the earth. Revelation 11, we see the tragedy of God's people being persecuted for 1260 years in the Dark Ages. And we also see in the seeds of the French Revolution the very essence of what we see in society today, godlessness, secularism. We see the seeds of Marxism, the seeds of Darwinism, the seeds of evolution and communism, and atheism. When you come to Revelation chapter 12, it's the hinge upon which the book turns. In Revelation chapter 12, we find four episodes. And in those episodes, every one of them that takes us down from the opening gun, I could say, in the great controversy between good and evil, to the final salvo of that controversy, we find in every instance Jesus wins and Satan loses. So in Revelation chapter 12, you have introduced the Christ who is triumphant in the great controversy between good and evil. Then from Revelation 13 to 22, every single chapter is about end time events. Every single chapter is about the last days, averse history. And Revelation chapter 12 reminds us that whatever the church faces in the end times, whatever the church has to deal with in the last days, no matter how dark the valley is, no matter how intense the persecution is, no matter how great the trials are, Christ is going to win. Satan is going to lose. So with that background, let's go to Revelation chapter 12, verse 1. So there appeared a great wonder in heaven, a woman clothed with the sun and the moon under her feet, and upon her head a crown of 12 stars. Now you have three symbols there. You have the woman, you have the fact that the moon is under her feet, and you have the fact that a crown of 12 stars upon her head. So the woman is clothed with the sun. She's iridescent with the glory of God. In the Bible, a woman is a symbol of God's church. Now, let's look at that and look at some texts on that. 2 Corinthians 11, verse 2, Paul says, speaking of Christ, "For I am jealous for you with a godly jealousy. For I have betrothed you to one husband, that I might present you a chaste virgin to Christ." Notice the church was to be presented as a chaste virgin to Christ. The church in the New Testament is symbolized as a woman. Revelation reveals an angelic struggle between good and evil that focuses on God's church. In the book of Revelation, chapter 12, you start with a picture of a woman. And in that picture, God describes his true followers that would be in the midst of a struggle with Satan down through the ages. Now notice, for example, in the book of Jeremiah, we also have this symbolism of a woman that represents God's church. Jeremiah 6, verse 2, I've likened the daughter of Zion. Who is the daughter of Zion? Zion's the heavenly city, her daughter's the church, to a comely and delicate woman. So again, you have the woman representing the church. If you go to the book of Ephesians, we find this throughout all scripture. In the book of Ephesians, for example, chapter 5, there's also this concept of husband to wife, Christ to church. Again, Ephesians chapter 5, for the husband is the head of the wife, as Christ is head of the church. He is the Savior of the body. And verse 32, this is a great mystery, but I speak concerning Christ and his church. So Jesus is the husband, the church is the bride. When the bride of Christ is faithful to Christ, she's considered to be the daughter of Zion. When she drifts away from Christ and commits spiritual adultery and unites rather with the kings of the earth and church and state unite, that's considered to be spiritual fornication. So we go back to Revelation chapter 12, and we're looking there at verse 1. There appeared a great wonder in heaven, a woman, the church, clothed with the Son of righteousness, Jesus, in his beauty and glory shines through his church. The moon is under her feet. Just as the moon reflects the glorious light of the sun, so the Old Testament reflects the light of Christ. So the church, this woman is standing upon the moon. In other words, the Old Testament period is fading away. Upon her head, a crown of 12 stars, or the 12 disciples. So you have the New Testament church emerging. A pure, chaste woman, iridescent with the glory of God, the Old Testament light in its fade is fading away. The moon does not reflect the glory or the brightness of the sun. The Old Testament points forward to Christ, but never matches the majesty of Jesus in his glory. And the 12 disciples

0: Revelation 12 is divided into these four episodes. In every episode, Jesus wins. In every episode, Satan loses. So in episode 1, Satan tries to take over God's throne. That doesn't work. God wins. Satan loses. In episode 2, Satan attempts to kill Jesus. That doesn't work. God wins. Satan loses. In episode 3, Satan attempts to destroy Jesus' followers on earth. That doesn't work. God wins. Satan loses. In episode 4, Satan attempts to destroy God's end-time church. That doesn't work. God wins. Satan loses. It's exciting to sense that God always is going to win and Satan is always going to lose. So let's look at these four episodes. We begin with episode 1, Revelation chapter 12, verse 7. There was war in heaven. Michael and his angels fought against the dragon, and the dragon fought and his angels, and prevailed not, neither was their place found any more in heaven. So the great dragon was cast out, that serpent of old called the devil and Satan, who deceives the whole world. What two illustrations of Satan are given here? The symbols of Satan are given in Revelation 12, verse 9. He's called the dragon and the serpent. He's called the serpent because he deceives and the dragon because he destroys. He's the serpent who wants to deceive you, and he's the dragon who wants to destroy you. But the great dragon is cast out of heaven. He rebels against God in heaven. He says that God's government is unfair, that God is unjust. Satan says in heaven that if he were sitting on the throne, he could do a better job than God. In that rebellion in heaven, Satan is cast out of heaven in episode 1. He's cast to the earth, and he is a defeated foe. He's cast to the earth, and his angels are cast out of heaven with him. Satan loses. What I want you to see in Revelation chapter 12 in this first episode is that every angel in heaven had to take sides. Every angel took a side. There was no neutral ground. In heaven, you couldn't say, well, I'm going to sit on the sidelines and not get involved in this conflict. Let others fight, but I'm not going to get involved. In heaven, you are either on God's side or Satan's side. In heaven, you were either with God and his loyal followers or Satan and his loyal followers. Here in heaven, Satan battles against God. Now, what's really behind this battle?
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0: In Isaiah chapter 14, we see the curtain swept aside and we're able to understand a little bit about what's behind this battle. Isaiah chapter 14. And we're going to start there with what was going on in the heart and mind of Satan and what Satan's thinking process was all about. Isaiah 14, we'll start with verse 12. How art thou fallen from heaven, O Lucifer? Now, the word Lucifer comes from two Latin words, lux faro, lux meaning light, faro being bearer. So Lucifer, a being of dazzling brightness, stood close to the throne of God as the light bearer. O Lucifer, son of the morning, how were you cut down to the ground, which did weaken the nations? For you said in your heart, so here the curtain is swept aside. We know exactly what Satan was thinking. I will ascend into heaven. Wasn't he in heaven? Yes, but he wanted a higher place. I'll exalt my throne above the stars of God. So it's a battle for the throne. Throne implies kingdom. Throne implies rulership. I will exalt my throne above the stars of God. He wants to rule and not be ruled. He wants to establish his kingdom. I'll sit in the mount of the congregation in the sides of the north. What was the mount of the congregation in the sides of the north? It was Mount Sinai. What happened there? God gave the law. So north is a symbol of solidarity. It's a symbol of the law of God, the foundation of society, and the transcript of God's character. So the devil then

0: And Satan, Lucifer, who has rebelled against God, wants to ascend into heaven. He wants to exalt his throne above God's throne. He wants to sit upon the mount of the congregation in the sides of the north. He wants to give the law, not be governed by the law. I will sit above the heights of the clouds. I'll be like the Most High. But what does it say in verse 5? He wants to be like the Most, verse 14. He wants to be like the Most High in power, in wisdom, but not in character, not with a loving character. What does it say? Yet, verse 15, you shall be brought down to hell, to the sides of the pit. They that see you will look upon you, saying, is this the man that made the earth tremble and shake kingdoms? In other words, he, Lucifer, would be destroyed. Jesus would win. Satan would lose. In every one of these episodes, we see essentially the same thing. Satan is going to lose. Jesus is going to win. Now, in Revelation chapter 12, millenniums pass. We come down after the centuries to episode 2. Revelation chapter 12, Satan tries to kill Jesus. Look at Revelation 12, verse 4. The dragon stood before the woman who is ready to give birth. Who is the woman in the Bible? The church. So this is the birth of the New Testament church. How was this New Testament church born? When Jesus was born, the New Testament church is born. Satan is standing before the church. He's standing before the woman that's ready to devour her child, Jesus, as soon as he's born. Who was the child that was born that Satan is getting ready to devour? Jesus. In the Bible, the dragon always represents Satan. In Revelation 12, the dragon works through pagan Rome to destroy Jesus. Remember, it was a Roman governor that passed a decree that all the world should be taxed. That led Mary and Joseph to Bethlehem. It was a Roman governor that tried Jesus, a Roman prelate that condemned him. Roman nails were driven through his hands. A Roman official tried to kill baby Jesus when Herod passed the decree that all babies be killed that were born of Jewish mothers that were under 2 years old. A Roman governor condemned Jesus. A Roman executioner crucified Jesus. A Roman emblem sealed Jesus' tomb. And a Roman guard watched over his tomb. So Satan, working through pagan Rome, attempted to destroy Jesus. But the Bible says in Revelation 12, verse 5, that she bore a man-child who is to rule all nations with the rod of iron. He has authority. Jesus came forth. Her child was eventually caught up to God in his throne. You know the story well. God made provision for the Holy Family to leave Bethlehem so they would not be killed by the Roman decree of Herod. They went to Egypt where they were protected throughout Jesus' life. Satan tried to destroy him. In the temptations, he took him up to the mountain and cast him down to destroy him there. He wanted to do that. On the cross, Satan tried to destroy Jesus. Jesus went into the tomb, but the Bible says in Revelation 12, verse 5, her child was caught up to God in his throne. All of Satan's attempts to destroy Jesus were not able to work. In episode 1, in heaven, he tries to take over, take control, reign on the throne, rule, but Satan is cast out of heaven. God wins, Satan loses. In episode 2, Satan tries to destroy Jesus. Again, God wins, Satan loses. So what does Satan now do? He attempts to destroy the followers of Jesus. Satan turns his wrath on the woman, the Christian church. All but one of the disciples died a martyr's death. Constantine signs a decree into law on the worship of the day of the sun. Church and state are united. During the dark ages, God's people are persecuted by the church-state union. And so, one history book says great numbers were driven from their habitations with their wives and children. They were stripped naked, many of them inhumanely massacred. This is what history says in describing what was going on in the Middle or Dark Ages. What's God going to do? Church and state unites. Satan's persecuting God's people. The Bible says the woman fled into the wilderness where she has a place prepared by God that they should feed her there 1260 days. Remember in Revelation 11, the two witnesses, God's word, they prophesied in sackcloth for 1260 years. Now, when you see the time times and half a time, the 42 months, the 1260 years, it's all the same time period. You know that that's the Dark Ages. Daniel says that this church-state union would reign for time times and half a time, or 1260 years. Revelation 11 says the two witnesses, the Old and New Testament, would witness in sackcloth for 42 months, time times and half a time, or 1260 years. In other words, there's a church-state union in the Dark Ages that rules for 1260 years. God's people are in the wilderness, many of them, for that 1260 years. There may be something here that's a little interesting that you've missed in the text. It says the woman fled into the wilderness in this time of persecution where she has a place prepared by God. Who prepared the place of hiding in the wilderness for the woman? God did. Every time in your life that Satan viciously attacks you and tries to destroy you, there's always a special place prepared by God for you. You'll never be in a position in your life where the devil fiercely attacks you, where God, before the attack, has not prepared a place of refuge for you. God is our refuge and strength, Psalm 46, a present help in time of trouble. Therefore will not we fear that the earth be removed and the mountains carried into the midst of the sea. Though the waters shake with the swelling thereof, we shall not be moved. In episode three, God wins, Satan loses. The church in the wilderness survives. The word of God, although it witnesses in sackcloth, witnesses to God's light in truth. What does it mean that God prepares a place in the wilderness? You know, you read the history of people like the Waldenses that fled to northern Italy and southern France and lived in those mountain valleys. I visited Torapalici, the head of the Waldensian movement, and where these faithful Bible believers hand-copied the scriptures and where they gave them to their sons and daughters, and they secretly shared them throughout Europe, and the light of truth was lit, and the Great Reformation began, and salvation by grace, and the Bible only, and the truths of God's word were proclaimed. You see, the reformers were persecuted for their faith during this period of the 1260 years. But sometime after that, the dawning of the judgment would occur. God would raise up a group of people who would be faithful to him and go out to proclaim his true message. Yes, during the Dark Ages, many of God's people would be in hiding in the wilderness. God would prepare a place for them. But at end time, the light of truth would shine. Episode 4, we find it in Revelation chapter 12 and verse 17. Revelation, the 12th chapter, the 17th verse. In episode 1, the devil tries to triumph in heaven. Jesus wins, Satan loses, the devil's thrown out of heaven. Episode 2, the devil tries to destroy Jesus when he's born. But again, Jesus wins, Satan loses, Christ triumphs. He, in his life, he triumphs over Satan. In his death, he triumphs over Satan. In his resurrection, he's triumphing over Satan. But then, there is a long period of dark ages. Satan could not destroy Jesus, so he tries to destroy God's people. You read about the history in those dark ages, in that those long centuries where the word of God is chained in monasteries, where people are burned at the stake for reading the Word of God. But yet, the truth of God's Word shines triumphantly. There is a mighty Reformation. And at the end of that period of time, once again, we can affirm Jesus wins, Satan loses. But we come to the last days of Earth's history, Revelation 12, verse 17. The dragon. Who's the dragon? That's the devil, Satan, right? Was wroth. What's it mean, was wroth? Was angry with the woman. Who's the woman? The church. And went to make war with the remnant of her seed. What's a remnant? Well, if you ladies are sowing and you finish your sowing, you have something, a piece of cloth left over. It's called the remnant. The remnant would be just like the original piece. And so you here it says, the remnant of her seed, that is, those that remain. Many modern translations says the remaining ones. those that remain faithful to Christ, those that remain loyal to Christ, those that remain true to God's word. The devil is angry. He is angry with God's church. He goes to make war with this body of believers that are loyal, that are faithful, that are true to the word of God. Then he describes them. They keep the commandments of God and have the testimony of Jesus.
1: 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And now, a final thought from Pastor Mark.
0: Revelation 22, verse 14, "Blessed are they that do His commandments, that they might have right to the tree of life and enter in through the gates of the city." So God will have an end time people that are loyal, an end time people who hear the words of Christ in John 14, verse 15, "If you love me, keep my commandments." They are not legalistic. They don't keep the commandments in order to be saved, but as a response to the saving grace of Christ. They are part of God's honor convoy. They are part of God's faithful. Jesus triumphs. He triumphed in heaven. He triumphed on earth. He triumphed during the dark ages. And at the last days, Jesus will have a group of people that are faithful to him, that according to the book of Revelation, in the great controversy between good and evil, they triumph to the glory of his name. Let's pray. Father in heaven, thank you that your word will triumph. Thank you that your truth will triumph. But thankfully that your people will triumph. Although the devil tries to destroy them, your people will triumph at end time, and we praise you for that in Christ's name. Amen.
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15: Greetings in the name of the Lord. Bishop James E. Collins, senior pastor of Eagle Heights Cathedral in Revere, Massachusetts, believes the Word of God is life to all who hear and receive it. Today, as you receive God's Word, know that not only are you receiving life, but your life will never be the same. For God's Word does not return void. It prospers in the thing for which He sends it. And He sends His Word to change our lives. 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
16: Genesis 1, beginning at verse 24, reading down to 2, verse 4. Then God said, "Let the earth bring forth the living creature according to its kind, cattle and creeping thing and beast of the earth, each according to its kind." And it was so. God made the beast of the earth according to this kind, cattle according to its kind, and everything that creeps on the earth according to its kind. And God saw that it was good. Then God said, "Let us make man in our image according to our likeness. Let them have dominion over the fish of the sea, over the birds of the air, and over the cattle, over all the earth, and over every creeping thing that creeps on the earth." So God created in His own image. In the image of God, He created him. Male and female, He created them. Then God blessed them, and God said to them, "Be fruitful and multiply, fill the earth and subdue it. Have dominion over the fish of the sea, over the birds of the air, and over every living thing that moves on the earth." And God said, "See, I have given you every herb that yields seed, which is on the face of all the earth, and every tree whose fruit yields seed. To you it shall be for food. Also to every beast of the earth, to every bird of the air, and to everything that creeps on the earth in which there is life, I have given every green herb for food." And it was so. Then God saw everything that He had made, and indeed it was very good. So the evening and the morning were the sixth day. Thus the heavens and the earth and all the host of them were finished. And on the seventh, God ended His work which He had done, and He rested on the seventh day from all His work which He had done. Then God blessed the seventh day and sanctified it, because in it He rested from all His work which God had created and made. This is the history of the heavens and the earth when they were created, in the day that the Lord God made the earth and the heavens. One of the greatest boxers and fighters of all time is a man who was named George Foreman. George Foreman compiled a record of 75-5 and was the oldest to ever hold the heavyweight title at 45 years of age. He became a multi-hundred millionaire worth $300 million from a simple yet brilliant invention known as the George Foreman grill. I don't know about you, but I still have proof that I helped him become a millionaire in my house. But what George is really nearly as famous for is the fact that he had, quote unquote, at least 10 children, five of which were sons, of whom he named all of them George. George Foreman Jr., George Big Wheel Foreman IV, George Red Foreman, George Little Joey Foreman, George Monk Foreman, and then he has a daughter that he named Georgette. Somebody asked him, "Well, what was the reason why you named all of your sons George?" He gave many reasons, but here's my favorite reason. He says, "If you're going to get hit as many times as I've been hit by Muhammad Ali, Joe Frazier, Ken Norton, and Evander Holyfield, you're not going to remember many names." Unlike George Foreman's sons, the God we serve also has many names. And within every name is the revelation that He has and is the answer for every situation, circumstance, and battle you will face in life. The name that we want to talk about today is the Lord God, Jehovah Elohim. Elohim means the strong creator who is God alone. I want to reiterate the purpose of this series. The purpose of this series is for your faith to rise to a level that no matter the weapons that form against you, and God said they will form, but you have the faith that says they will not prosper. I also want to remind you that your faith only suffers shipwreck if you lose hope. Hebrews 6:19 says, "This hope we have as an anchor of the soul, both sure and steadfast." What is the hope that we have? Verse 18, that by two immutable things in which it is impossible for God to lie, we might have strong consolation. The word consolation is very important in that it generates the thought of great confidence, strong, great encouragement. And it says this hope that we have, we can seize upon because the God that we serve is a God who cannot lie. He will not lie. He says, I am that I am. I will be what I will be, which means whatever your need is in your life, he says, I've got it. I'm the answer. He is healer, sustainer, deliverer, restorer. And we often sing, who wouldn't serve a God like this? When you refuse to lose hope, the anchor of your soul, here's what I have learned. Church, there have been times in my life where I have felt helpless, but I've never felt hopeless. And the reason that I've never felt hopeless is because I serve a God who cannot lie, who has never lied to me. Every time I have needed him, he has been where I've needed him before I ever got there. And so today we want to talk about that strong creator who alone is God. In your outline, let's first talk about the creativity of the strong creator. Number one, he is the creator of past creation. Genesis 1:1 says, in the beginning, God created the heavens and the earth. The key phrase here is in the beginning. Before there was a beginning, God was. Let that marinate in your finite minds because this is vital to you not losing hope. Before there was a beginning, God was. Scientists, they get so thrilled about all that they discover, and they should, because there's a great discoveries are out there, but what they miss is that greater than the discovery is the creator who was there before creation was. The creator who was before the beginning said in Revelation 22:13, I am the Alpha and the Omega, the beginning and the end, the first and the last. Now understand that Alpha is the first letter of the Greek alphabet and Omega is the last. And since God is eternal and he has no beginning or end, it means that he is the beginner, the first. He is the ender, the last. And everything in between, it did not exist. It did not just pop up. He created it. Now watch this. I go back to astronomers. Astronomers have found the brightest known object in the universe. It is a glowing core galaxy called quasar, located 12 billion light years away. Quasars are the biggest objects in the cosmos, each consisting of a massive, supermassive black hole that is actively devouring an orbiting disk of gas and dust. But the black hole on this record-setting quasar is gobbling up more than a sun's worth of mass every day, making it the fastest-growing black hole scientists have ever seen. The gargantuan object stretches about 7 light years across the universe, and it puts our sun's luminosity to shame. The quasar shines more than 500 trillion times brighter than the stars in our solar system. Christian Wolf, the lead author on the new study, said this. This quasar is the most violent place that we know in the universe. It is a surprise that it has remained unknown until today. When we already know about 1 million less impressive quasars, it has literally been staring us in the face until now. Listen to this, church. This black hole in the quasar is so ravenous, it is consuming an amount of material equivalent to as much as 413 suns a year. Its black hole weighs about the same as 17 billion suns. Wolf said this. It looks like a gigantic and magnetic storm cell with temperatures of 10,000 degrees Celsius, lighting everywhere, and winds blowing so fast they would go around the Earth in a second. Then he told a reporter that he doesn't think anything will ever top this record for the universe's brightest object. Now, church, you know I am no astronomer, but I beg to disagree, because what they don't understand is that what they discovered has always been in existence. It has been there. It was created in the past. But God, again, is the God who says, I will never, ever let you know enough about me that you think you have arrived. And so what he does is he reaches back into the past and he brings into our present those things that have always been, because God wants us to understand he is the creator of all things past. He is the creator of all things. That means that new discoveries will pop up, but don't get too excited and say, look what God just created. It's already been there. Number two, he is the creator of present creation. Now, nowhere is this proven more so than the fact that you are in this room today. Please understand, church, that we didn't just show up on this earth. We are not a part of the evolution theory that basically says this, that our ancestors must be fish since fish hatch from eggs and immediately begin living with no help from their parents. From this reasoning, this guy who proposed this theory says that all life began in the sea. I say absolutely not. No matter what your teachers tell you, Genesis 1, 26 through 27 tells us that every person on this people planet is made in the image of God and therefore has dignity, has worth, and purpose. Now watch this. The word created is used three times in the beginning in Genesis. And we are told that every human being is made in the image of a holy God. Please listen to the Holy Spirit. You are not made from some goldfish swimming up on dry land. And instead of dying, it begins to grow limbs and eventually stands up on high legs. Then it begins to morph into a monkey. Listen now, who suddenly becomes what we see today. I want you to understand that God created man in his image and likeness, male and female, he created them. Now, why is it important that you grasp this? Because if you don't grasp this completely, that we are his creation, then you do not fully treat people with the dignity that they deserve and their purpose that's on their lives. The late Francis Schaeffer, a noted apologist, said this: if I had an hour to spend with a person on an airplane who didn't know the Lord, I would take the first 55 minutes and talk about man being created in the image of God, and the last 5 minutes on the presentation of the gospel of salvation that can restore man to that original intended image. Listen to Ecclesiastes 11 and 5. As you do not know what is the way of the wind, or how the bones grow in the womb of her who is with child, so you do not know the works of God who makes everything. Stay with me now, church. With the invention of what is known as ultrasound came a revelation that proves that God is the creator of present creation. Through the power of ultrasound, we can see pictures of the preborn, and we can track that child's development as if there was a window into the womb. Now, I want you to see God. Thousands of years before technology, God paints a revelatory picture in Psalm 139, 13 through 16, through the eyes of King David. He says, "For you created my innermost being. You knit me together in my mother's womb. I praise you because I am fearfully and wonderfully made. Your works are wonderful. I know that full well. My frame was not hidden from you when I was made in the secret place, when I was woven together in the depths of the earth. Your eyes saw my unformed body. All the days ordained for me were written in your book before one of them came to be." Church, don't miss this. By the inspiration of the Holy Spirit, David is allowed to peek into God's prenatal care. The word "you" in verse 3 is emphatic. It means very simply this: you created in that moment. God, listen now, God the creator, he is intimately involved with us because he made us. Now understand this. He is the owner of the preborn. They belong to him. And the moment that a woman is pregnant with child, please understand, God says, now, presently, right now, that is life. Now stay with me. Randy Alcorn wrote a book, Why Pro-Life. He points out three stunning statistics. He says, number one, abortion is America's most frequently performed surgery on women. Number two, more babies are aborted each day, 3,753 than all lives lost in 911. Three, despite bans in some states, more than a million abortions were provided in 2023. But I want to add a fourth point to that that is very, very encouraging. There's a bright light in the darkness. Today, more young people than their parents oppose abortion. A recent Gallup survey of teenagers found that 72% believe abortion is wrong. Church, listen to me. More and more people are beginning to believe that life begins at conception. One of the greatest arguments for abortion was that people used to say that no one knows where life begins, so you can terminate the pregnancy. But something is changing in this earth. The owner of Oregon's largest abortion clinic testified under oath, "Of course life begins at conception." Church, there is an honest survey of scientific evidence that is leading not only to the reality that life begins at conception, but now scientists are actually saying there is a God who is the creator of present creation, and that a human being is the highest expression and proof that there is a God who is the creator of present creation. Church, every time a child is born, we see Jehovah Elohim is the creator of present creation. And when you look in the mirror the next time, look at yourself and say this: the great creator Elohim, I am proof that he is the creator of present creation. Number three, he is the creator of prospective creation. I'm talking about all future created things, even though men produce them. He is the creator. James 1:17 says, every good and perfect gift is from above and comes down from the Father of lights. The iPhone that you use, God's the creator. The tablet you use, God's the creator. See, watch this now. He's the creator of material things because man's creative abilities come from Elohim, the strong creator. We imitate our creator. Some people just don't know that they're imitating their creator. But there is one prospective creation that I want you to all think about. Revelation 21:1. Now I saw a new heaven and a new earth. For the first heaven and the first earth had passed away. Also there was no more sea. Even as God is the creator of all past creation and the creator of all present creation, there is a hope of a prospective creation, a future creation. One day there will be a new heaven and a new earth. And the Bible says that we who have loved him, we will live in that new heaven and that new earth, and we will rule and reign on earth with the great creator. Let's review. We have established that he is the creator of all past created things. He is the creator of all present things, and he is the creator of all prospective created things, the creator of things in the future. He is the Lord, and the Lord is God, and the Lord God is Jehovah Elohim. He is our creator, and that knowledge should solicit a two-pronged response in us every time. Colossians 1:16. For by him all things were created that are in heaven and that are on earth, visible and invisible, whether thrones or dominions or principalities or powers, all things were created through him and for him. Everything was created by Elohim, but they were created with a purpose in mind. Revelation 4:11. You are worthy, O Lord, to receive glory and honor and power, for thou hast created all things, and for thy pleasure they are created and were created. Everybody look at me. You were not created for your own pleasure. You were not created for somebody else's pleasure. You get pleasure out of other things in life when you truly understand that you were created for his pleasure. Because now that you understand you're created for his pleasure, everything that you do that it may bring glory to his name. And so what is the first response that should happen, because we know he is the great creator? Number one, the created is created to praise the strong creator. We praise him, number one, We praise the Creator because praise shapes what is in your heart. Praise shapes what is in your heart. Psalm 42:11. Why are you so cast down, O my soul? And why are you disquieted within me? Hope in God, for I shall yet praise him, the help of my countenance and my God. Somebody reminded me just this past week. They said, we love one of your favorite sayings, Bishop, and that is that practice makes permanent. Let me say something to you, church. Where you focus your worship will shape what is in your heart. It will define you. That's why you should limit your praise of humanity. Look at me just for a moment. Because whatever you praise, the more you praise it, the more you become focused on it. And when you do that, it will eventually direct where your life will go. Let me illustrate it this way. I used to go out and I would run on the streets. I'm in a health club now that has an indoor track, and I'm so thankful for it. Because let me tell you what used to happen when I would run on the street. I would be running on the street, and I could see people just staring at me. And they were staring. What they didn't get was as they were staring, their car was going where their eyes were going. I twisted more ankles dodging people because they were focused on me. Listen to me very closely. It works that same way in the spirit realm. Where you direct your focus, where you direct your praise, is the direction that your life will go in. And if you praise man more than you praise God, when you get in trouble, you're going to think that man can answer your problem. And they can't. You have got to learn to focus on God. It's a big, listen, church, when you begin to focus and praise God, it becomes a natural response. What is praise? You are reminding yourself of all that God has done before. That continual act of praise begins to shape your heart. Praise becomes natural no matter the situation. See, here's God's goal for you. 1 Thessalonians 5:18. Rejoice always. Pray without ceasing. In everything, give thanks. Praise God, for this is the will of God for Christ in you. Let me say this. Everything that happens in your life, God does not say, praise me for it. He says, praise me in spite of it. Watch what I'm about to say. You have to grow and mature in praise. I'll never forget the first time that Lady Brenda, they found that she had a lump on her breast. Let me tell you something. I was more tore up than she was. She looked at me and she goes, will you just settle down? Everything's going to be all right. Okay, so she gets through that. But let me tell you what happened. When we find out that Shauna has fibromyalgia, we find out that Jessica has lupus, let me tell you what happened then. I didn't go into reverse mode. I didn't get all depressed. I began to praise God. Why did I begin to praise God? Because I had matured to the place where I understood that I'm not thankful for it, but I'm going to praise God that it has been revealed. Why? Because when I can see what is out there, I can fight what I can see. Let me talk to you, church. You got to come to a place where praise is automatic, and the moment you get bad news, you go into good news mode. You begin to praise God because you know there's an answer on the way. You shape your heart with the ability to praise him no matter what. Number two, we praise the Creator because praise reveals what is in our heart. 1 Samuel 30:6. David was greatly distressed, for the people spoke of stoning him, because the soil of all the people was grieved, every man for his sons and daughters. But David strengthened himself in the Lord his God. I want you to see the picture here. David and his men have been on a war campaign against the enemy. They are tired. They're coming home. They want some food and they want some sleep. When they get back to Ziklag, they find out that the Amalekites had invaded. They attack Ziklag. They burn it to the ground. But worse than that, they kidnap their wives and their children. David and the people, the Bible says, they start weeping and they cry and they cry until they can cry no more. But watch this. When the crying was over, they turned on David and they wanted to stone him. Now I want you to really see this, church. David's wife and kids are gone too. They too have been lost. Listen up now. The battle was a battle that God told David to fight. Let me talk to you for a minute. He was doing the will of God and trouble came. How many of you have been there? I'm doing the will of God and trouble shows up. Let me tell you something. See this. Same loss. David and the people, same loss. Here's the difference, though. They want to stone David. The Bible says David, he encourages himself in the Lord. Let me talk to you. It's easy to talk bad stuff when life is great. Praise the Lord, everybody. Blessed be the name of the Lord. Then something happens in your life. What's up with your face? I've been going through some stuff. Let me talk.
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25: In 1796, George Washington made one of the most consequential decisions in American history. He chose not to seek a third term as president. So why does that matter? Because America was not built on permanent rulers. It was built on ordered liberty. Faith teaches that authority is a stewardship, not a possession. Leaders are accountable to God for how they use power. And why does that still matter today? Because republics survive when leaders respect limits and citizens defend them. Washington's lesson still stands. A republic is preserved when power has limits, and public service remains a duty to God and country, not a path to personal rule.
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1: Jesus died for the church. Church means an assembly of people, called out people that actually see one another. Now, all these things are good tools to get the gospel out there, to reach people, to debate and all these things. But if you don't come together and rub shoulders with people, you'll always be a weak, immature Christian. I don't care who you know or who can quote whatever. They all talk big games. But if they can't come and meet with people face to face on a week in and week out basis, then they're weak. They're weak.
2: 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The Calvary Road is the radio ministry of Great Rock Church, located on the North Shore of Boston in Danvers, Massachusetts. Currently, Pastor Matt is teaching a series through Philippians, and today we will begin a message entitled, Sincere or Fake? We're going to pick it up in Philippians chapter 1 at verse 7. But before we do, Pastor Matt will lay a foundation for whether we are sincere believers or really just faking it. One important question is, do we purpose to be around other Christians? There are many online churches which may serve a purpose for shut-ins or for those who live in remote areas. But in general, Christians are meant to come together corporately. How else can we learn to love one another as we are commanded to do in Scripture? And so with that in mind, let's begin our study. Here's Pastor Matt.
1: We started Philippians. Remember, this is one of Paul's prison epistles as he's writing to the Philippian church from prison. Now, he was chained to a Roman soldier, as you know, 6 hours at a time. And again, he'd preach to that Roman soldier because the guy couldn't go anywhere. And if you listen to the Apostle Paul for 6 hours, you're going to get saved. So they get saved. Then they go to Caesar's palace and they start preaching Jesus to people. And then all of Caesar's palace, all kinds of Roman soldiers start getting saved and believing in Jesus. So Paul writes to the Philippian church. He explains this to them. And he also writes to them to kind of quelch some of the division that was going on with two of the ladies in the church, and also to thank them for their financial gifts toward his ministry. He said even though they didn't have much, they gave a lot to support his ministry and the preaching of the gospel. And by the way, we're not all called to go out there and plant churches and be missionaries and preach on the streets and all those things, but we're all called to support the work of the ministry by your finances and by your prayers. So get involved. Don't be a sideline spectator, because if you're a sideline spectator, you'll always be a sideline spectator. Don't play games with God and say, God, once I'm at this stage of my life and that stage of my life, then I'm going to do more for your work. That stage will never come, okay? Trust the Lord. That's why Paul writes to the church, to thank them for their support, even though they didn't have a lot. Now, as he went through the first part of chapter 1, Paul, you know, gives thanks for them and for that church plant, and he's thankful that there was fellowship in the gospel. And then he says, you know what, I'm confident that what God started in you, he is going to finish. What God started in that church and in those people, he's going to finish. Sometimes we don't finish things, but God always finishes what he starts. You can take heart in that. He's the potter, we're the clay. The potter sees the end of what's going on when he first starts with the clay. The clay doesn't realize that. The clay is just dirt, okay? The clay don't get it. But God's going to finish his work in you and in me. Now, you might be going through some things this morning. You might be hurting this morning. You might not understand this morning why these particular circumstances are going on in your life. But I'm telling you, God understands and God knows. It's your job as a Christian just to be submitted to the will of God and say, God, I don't know everything, but I'm trusting you. My faith is in you. I'm going to walk with you even when it's hard, even if it hurts. Now, listen, he's going to transition this week a little bit and he's going to talk about the work of God in their lives if they let the Lord have his way. And I entitled this message, Sincere or Fake? Sincere or Fake? Are you a sincere Christian or are you a phony? Sincere or fake? Listen, we all go through these times in our Christian lives, right? when we're learning to walk with Christ and we're learning to, you know, have a relationship with God, and then we get it, we all get involved in churchianity. You know what churchianity is? What we're doing right now. Okay, this is churchianity. We're all called to come together in a local body somewhere. Don't listen to the so-called scholars that are online, that are on TikTok and everywhere else, that tell you, you don't need to be involved in a church. You don't need to go to church. They are unspiritual. They are not shepherds. They don't know what they're talking about. Jesus died for the church. Church means an assembly of people, called out people that actually see one another. Now, all these things are good tools to get the gospel out there, to reach people, to debate and all these things. But if you don't come together and rub shoulders with people, you'll always be a weak, immature Christian. I don't care who you know or who can quote whatever and people say, and they all talk big games. But if they can't come and meet with people face to face, I'm going to say the same people face to face on a week in and week out basis, then they're weak. They're weak. Hear me. Some of you are getting mad at me, but I'm telling you the truth. How do you learn to love people unless you're around them? How do you learn to serve people unless you're near them? You can't. You can't be a sideline Christian. Is your Christianity sincere or is it fake? Phony. You ever have somebody come up and shake your hand? Hey, how you doing? You know, you want to, how you doing? You could tell it was fake. It wasn't real. Is it some people, sometimes people say, yeah, I'll pray for you, I'll pray for you, pray for you, pray for you. And you're like, that person's never going to pray for me. They're going to pray for me. That's what, you know what I do? So many people say, pray for me, pray for me, pray for me. You know what I do? I don't want to be a liar. So I pray right away. As I'm walking away, I'm like, Lord, I don't want to forget them in my prayer time. I don't walk around with one of those writing down things. I don't put notes in the phone, right? But I pray for them right then. Right then. Because I want to be a real Christian. I don't want to be a fake. I don't want to be a phony. Listen, look what he says in verse 7. Right after he tells them God's going to complete the work that he started in them, then he says this. Even as it is meet for me to think this of you, because I have you in my heart, inasmuch as both in my bonds and in the defense and the confirmation of the gospel, you are all partakers of my grace, for God is my record. How greatly I long after you all in the bowels of Jesus Christ. You know what he's saying here? He's talking about real affection. Real affection. He says, yes, I'm in jail, I'm in bonds. So he tells him. He goes, but you're with me in this. You're part of me in this. Paul knows he's in prison. He's hurting a little bit, but he's still doing the work of God, God's way, right into these churches. But at the same time, he knew that the Philippians were concerned for him and they really cared about him. So Paul said, you're in this with me. And he goes, I have you in my heart. Now listen to me. When someone's in your heart, you can't help but feel for them. You can't help but feel for them. When someone's in your heart, when you say you really love somebody and you really care for somebody and they're in your heart, you can't help but feel for them. Like, really feel for them. Those of you who have kids, you feel for your kids. You feel for them. You say, they're breaking my heart, breaking my heart. And when they do the right thing, you well up with tears. And Paul says, God is my record. How greatly I long after all of you in the bowels of Jesus Christ. Now, I give these illustrations all the time when I go through the book of Philippians in this verse. This verse really means something to me. Why does he say bowels? Okay? Weird. You know, I'll do the Italian thing with my wife's Italian family. You know, I remember as I was, you know, growing up with her and her family and all this stuff. Every time the ladies would get together, they said, how's your bowels? You have a bowel movement? And I'm like, why are you people always talking about this stuff? What is wrong with you? Right? Bowels. It's just weird, right? I know, I guess they want to make sure everything's flowing properly, as Jesus would say, out into the draught. But listen, the bowels in the Greek mindset are the seat of the emotions. The emotions. And Paul's talking about real affection. Paul said, I have real affection for the people of God. You ever tell your child or your spouse that I love you so much, I can feel it in here. I feel it. That's what he's talking about. He says, I feel that way for the people of God. I have real affection for the people of God. Now, if you're honest, most of us, all we do is we love one another, we tolerate one another because Jesus told us to. But do you really have any real affection ever for the people of God? If you don't, then God wants you to grow in that area of your life. But you feel that way sometimes. Man, I love God's people. I appreciate God's people. I love God's people. I do. You stay around them, you serve them. And the ups and the downs, you can't help but love them. No, you can't be there for everybody. You can't do everything everybody expects. But you should really have an affection for the people of God. And that's what Paul says. God is my record and my witness.

0: make good choices. And if you really love God, you serve him with your mind. You make good choices. Choices. That's how you show God you love him. With your choices.
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3: The Voice of Faith. In prayer over Boston. Boston, arise, shine, for thy light is come, and the glory of the Lord is risen upon you. Boston, you belong to God.
4: Be blessed, be praised. God is able.
5: Good morning to all God's wonderful people again today. God has given us another day. Yes, this is the day that the Lord has made. Let us rejoice and be glad in it. You know, I want to just leave an open word for us today that's taken from Psalms 103. I love that Psalm. Bless the Lord, O my soul, and all that is in me. Come on, let's bless his holy name. Bless the Lord, O my

0: soul and forget not all his benefits. Don't forget where God has taken you from. Don't forget his mercy and his grace. Don't forget his protection. Don't forget his word. Don't forget his name. Forget not all his benefits. He hath delivered our life from destruction. Oh, yes, he did. He hath crowned us with loving kindness and tender mercy. Come on, let's give God some praise. Oh, he hath healed all our diseases, not some, but all. Yes, and he has forgiven all our trespasses and our sins when he put his son on the cross, oh, to deliver us. Remember what Isaiah said? He was wounded for our transgression. And of course, I know you're saying, oh, you're speaking words, but I'm telling you, this is reality. The word of God is true. And the word of God said, I send up my word to heal. That's what he said in Psalms 107 and verse 20. I sent my word out to heal and to deliver from you from destruction. Yes, is the word of God at keeping us today? You said, really? Oh, yes. Let me tell you what the word of God does. You can read it in Hebrews chapter 11. And it tells you there, by faith, we understand that the word of God is holding up the stars. Is the word of God that keep the world in place. Is the word of God that said, let there be light, and there was light. So you could read it from Genesis all the way to Revelation. It speaks about Jesus Christ, who is the way, the truth, and the life. There's no other one. God said, Abraham, I'll provide my own son. I don't need a son from a man because they will always claim it. But nobody can claim Jesus. Hallelujah. The Jews, oh yes, the scribes and the Pharisees, they came after him. Who is your father? And he was trying to tell them, my father is in heaven. Myself and my father is one. We have the same mind. We have the same soul and spirit. Everything. He said, look at me. If you see me, you see my father. And they take up stone to stone him because of the truth. But today, I can say, I am a child of God. For if any man in Christ, he's a new creature. All things are passed away, and behold, all things become new. Salvation make you new. Salvation, you said, what new about you? And my color would not change. I thank God. I'm very proud of it. I'm very proud of the color that God has put me in. When I say me, my spirit, hallelujah, for I am not only flesh and blood. I'm not a color. I'm a spirit being living in dust. Glory be to the Lamb of God. And God take the dust and make something beautiful out of the dust. And I could say as David in Psalms 139, glory be to the Lamb of God. I am fearfully and wonderfully made, and my soul knoweth it right well. Hallelujah, for he know my parts before he put them together. I was with him before he sent me into this world. Glory be to God, and because he counted on you and me today, that's why we are alive, to do his service. Yes, Revelation declared, God has opened unto us an open door. Don't miss the opportunity to serve. Serve the Lord with all thine heart. Enter into his gates with thanksgiving, and into his courts with praise. Be thankful unto him and bless his name. I just want to minister out of my heart because of the goodness of God. The salvation of God has everything in it. Whatever you need, salvation is the answer. Jesus is the answer to all the world today. I know I could run to the doctor. Thank God for that opportunity and the ability that God has given the doctors. And whoever you go to, thank God for them today. You can run to man and you probably get an answer. But today I'm telling you, the answer is Jesus Christ, the Son of the living God. He will never fail you. And whatever he has promised, he's able to bring it to pass. Yes, you need healing. Oh, the word of God said the word is there to heal and deliver you from destruction. Yes, he said when we have patience in prayer, when we ask him, whatever we ask in faith believing, let the word abide in us first, and we abide in the word. In other words, live right. Be honest to God. Be honest to the Holy Spirit that is living inside of you. Worship God with all your heart, with all your soul. Love him. You may ask a question, what do you mean? Can I ask you a question? How much time do you spend before the Lord? How much relationship, how much time you speak with him as you speak with another man or another woman? Is your relationship with God is stronger than someone else? Or is it weaker? You have to choose today. He said, behold, I put before you an open door. You want to come in? You can ignore it. And you can say, I don't want it. I don't want it. But today, the door is still open. It will never close on us. Salvation door will never close on us. So he said, come. I would go back to the book of Isaiah. Isaiah chapter 1 and verse 18, he said, come. Come, let us reason together, saith the Lord. Though our sins may be red like crimson, he'll make them whiter than snow. What can wash away our sins? Nothing but the blood of Jesus. What can make us whole again? Nothing but the blood of Jesus. Oh, precious is that flow that make my soul whiter than snow. Hallelujah. There's no other fount I know. No other fount but the fountain of the blood of Jesus Christ. The word of God declares when he was on the cross to prove that he was already dead. They took a spear and put it in his side. Ah, glory be to God. And out of his side came blood and water. That blood was for my sin, to wash my sins away. And the water is the Holy Spirit that will keep me living righteous before God. Not by might nor by power. And I use the word of Paul, the life that I live, I don't live by myself. I can't do it. I can't live a righteous life. But I thank God for the Holy Spirit, Christ in me, the hope of glory. So Paul was able to say, the life that I now live, I live it by faith. You can live a life of faith. Glory be to God, for faith alone, please God. Faith will give you the love that you need. You're suffering. You said, I don't love, and no one will love me. Find Jesus, and you will have all the love in the world to love yourself and love others. Seek him first for your love. Seek him first for your direction. Seek him first in everything that you desire to do on this earth. Go back to Jeremiah 29 and what Jeremiah said in verse 11. I know the plans that God have for you. That's what the Holy Spirit is saying. I know the plans. The plan that you would have eternal life and have a successful life here on this earth. Living above sin. Living righteously. Living in love and have justice. What God requires of us, that we have justice, we do justice. And we will love one another as we love ourselves. We will not hurt one another. We will not hurt one another with words nor weapon. But the word of God declares, I will give you new life and you shall live in peace. That's why we pray one for the other each morning. And so let me just go wrap it up here with verse 12 of chapter 3, Revelation 3 and verse 12. Listen to what he said. I'm going to finish it up for this church, the loving church, the church that live with their agape love. Listen, the word of God said, him that overcometh will I make a pillar in the temple of my God, and he shall go no more out, and I will write upon him the name of my God and the name of the city of my God. That's a new name, the city of God, the city, the brand new city that Abraham tried to find. And Abraham searched for a city not made by hands, but a city that is eternal. And he lead his children to seek that city. I pray today that the city of God would be written up on our heart, that we will know where we are going when we leave this earth. We will not cross Jordan alone, but we will know that our life is hid in Christ in God, and that his name is written upon us. And not only that, the address we are going, he was already give us the address with the Spirit of the living God. Let me finish here. He said, I will give you the name of my God, the city of my God. Yes, you can check it out. But in Psalms 48, the city of our God, the mountain of his holiness. He is beautiful in situation. He's the joy of all the earth. Is Mount Zion, is the side of the north, is the city of our great King. What city he's talking about? A city of love, a city that cheer, a city that concern, a city where our tears would be wiped away. No more temptation. I give God the praise, a city that will be free. Free indeed because of salvation. And so he goes on to say, I will give you a city that you will be free, which is the new Jerusalem, which will come down from heaven. There is a city that will come down from heaven. What am I talking about? The return of our Lord Jesus Christ. Paul said, behold, I show you a mystery. We shall not all sleep. Yes, you can check it out in 1 Corinthians and chapter 15. We shall not all sleep, but we shall be changed. In a twinkling, in a moment, in a twinkling of an eye, we shall be changed from mortal into immortality. And we shall say to this flesh, I don't need you anymore. For God will give us a new body, a new mind, everything that is new. And he will put us, Lord God, in a city of peace. We will have peace forevermore. And that's what God is saying. I will give you, I will put you in that city, the city that come down from heaven. And last but not least, and I will write upon you and your name. Now we're here, we're called Christian, yeah? Or whatever name you want to give, brotherly love, whatever name. But here we have the word of God said, and I will give, I will write upon you. Everyone that is hearing this word, I will write upon you a new name. Last but not least, him that have an ear, let him hear what the Spirit of God is saying. Can I say it again? Him that have an ear, let him hear what the Spirit has said unto you, unto the church. The church is not a building. The church is revelation knowledge that God revealed unto you, his Son. Father, minister to every heart today. Let Jesus Christ be revealed to every child. Wake us up, Lord God. Wake up the nations with a revelation. As you said, Nicodemus, you got to be born again. I pray today for the Spirit of God would birth in every heart a new birth, Lord God, that we be able to glorify your name in these last days. This is the season that we will worship you in spirit and in truth, and we give you praise. Amen and amen.
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4: God is at work. 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This Lord Christ, you crucified. 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
5: 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And while you're there, look for Pastor Brian's book, Unlimited Grace. Dr. Chapel reminds us of the power and mercy of God's grace that motivates and inspires us to serve our Heavenly Father. Let's hear now from Dr. Brian Chapel as he shares the second half of the lesson, Church Power.
4: After his resurrection, Jesus says to his disciples, "You will receive power after the Holy Spirit has come upon you, and you will be my witnesses in Jerusalem and Judea and Samaria and to the end of the earth." What a great promise! If only it were true. The book of Acts is designed to say it is true. And unfolding before you is the evidence of the great working of the Spirit, not just then, but now. Let's remind ourselves, Acts chapter 2, as the story of the Spirit begins to unfold with power for people then and people now. Let's stand as we honor God's Word. We'll look at a lot of Acts chapter 2, but begin with verses 1 through 6. Acts 2:1, when the day of Pentecost arrived, they, that is Jesus' disciples, were all together in one place. And suddenly, there came from heaven a sound like a mighty rushing wind. And it filled the entire house where they were sitting, and divided tongues as a fire appeared to them and rested on each one of them. They were all filled with the Holy Spirit and began to speak in other tongues as the Spirit gave them utterance. Now they were dwelling in Jerusalem, Jews, devout men from every nation under heaven. And at this sound, the multitude came together, and they were bewildered because each one was hearing them speak in his own language. Let's pray together. Heavenly Father, this work of your Spirit, whereby tongues are loosed so that hearts would hear the truth of our Savior, is not just a message for the past, but for your people now. So, Spirit, blow, opening our hearts and minds to the wonder that is ours to claim and the power by which you would use us yet for the glory of your Son, in whose name we now pray, in Jesus' name, amen. Please be seated. How do we believe the Holy Spirit is here and active? That surely had to be the question of the first Christians as well. There are people who hear things in their own language and they say, these guys must be drunk. They're saying all these things in strange ways. And ultimately, Peter has to respond to that. You may remember, verse 15, these people are not drunk, as you suppose. It's only the third hour of the day. They had to drink pretty fast to be drunk by now. But this is what was uttered through the prophet Joel. That's 900 years previous. And in the last days it shall be, God declares, that I will pour out my Spirit on all flesh. Your sons, your daughters will prophesy. Your young men shall see visions. Your old men shall dream dreams. This is that God said would happen by his Spirit 9 centuries ago. God was at work. And when you see God at work over time by his Holy Spirit, and that Spirit is saying, I'll stand with you. And you say, you've been doing this for all that time, bringing us to this culminating moment. If you will stand with me now, having worked so well for so long, then I'll stand for my Lord too. This past week in our staff meeting, a wonderful account by one of our faithful staff members describing a son who's in graduate school. He went by fast, so I may not have all the facts just right. But the son in graduate school was feeling the pressure of preparing for comprehensive exams, of having a topic approved, and also the pressure of self-doubt. Here I'm a Christian in a secular setting, and I'm wanting to write my topic about a man who has stood for his Savior, and he's obscure, and he's not known, and people may not have any idea of what I'm talking about or why this is important. I wonder if God is with me in this. And just as all the pressure was coming of the comprehensives and the topic being approved, he had to make an appointment across the state with his tax preparer, who only had a little open window that he could go and get his papers ready. So despite all the pressures, he went for the appointment with the tax preparer. And in meeting with the tax preparer, who he'd known for years, asked the question of chit-chat, well, how are your studies going? Fine. What are you working on? And the young man said, I'm working on this obscure believer who has stood for Christ and gave the name. And the tax preparer said again, what? What's his name? And when he said it again, the tax preparer said, I know his family, and it will mean everything to them that you are speaking of what he was doing for Christ. Now, I must tell you, that was a wonderful moment, because it said to the young man, how long did the Holy Spirit have to work to arrange this moment? I've known the tax preparer for years. The tax preparer has known that family for years. The man who served in obscurity, that I would just mention his name in this moment, that the tax preparer would just think to ask me about it, and that it would be this wonderful confirmation that people do care, that it makes a difference to make the faith of Christ known for this generation. Holy Spirit was at work. And because he knew the Holy Spirit was with him, he knew he could stand for that work despite the difficulties that he was facing. The problem became a platform for the working of the Spirit. And when he saw that working, He became even more bold for what he had to do. It's what happens for believers in this passage as well. Once they perceive what the Holy Spirit is doing, they become more bold, not just because the Spirit has worked in history, because they believe the Spirit will work in their testimony of Christ, even now. I have to take you quickly through the passage, but Peter says, Acts 2, verse 21, all this was done that you think is drunkenness for the salvation of all who call upon the Lord. God is at work in this. Verse 22, Jesus of Nazareth, attested by God through mighty works and wonders, is the one being spoken of. God was working before. In all those miracles and workings, the very one who was crucified was being attested to be the Son of God who came with power. And now that he has that attestation, what happened? Verse 23, he was delivered up, crucified. Well, that must be wrong. No, according to the definite plan and foreknowledge of God. Not a mistake. The Holy Spirit at work, orchestrating events, orchestrating history, not only having the attestation of the power of Jesus, but even in his crucifixion, when any of us would have lost hope, writing in the scriptures 1,000 years ahead of time, he will die. But that is not the end of the story. Even as his crucifixion is described in detail, we hear, but he will not see corruption. Though he go to Hades, he will live. Verse 31, he, that is David, foresaw and spoke about the resurrection of the Christ, that he was not abandoned to Hades, nor did his flesh see corruption. Verse 32, this Jesus, God raised up. Verse 33, therefore he was exalted to the right hand of God. And verse 33, the end. And having received from the Father the promise of the Spirit, he has poured out this blessing that you yourselves would see and hear. It was all according to plan. It was all the Spirit at work. So now as we go into a world where people push back and don't want to listen, we say, well, if the Holy Spirit was working that way for the testimony of Christ, and now he stands with me, how bold I can be. As the apostle Peter himself became. Verse 36. Now Peter, having recited all that the Holy Spirit has been doing to this moment, says in verse 36, let all the house of Israel therefore know for certain that God has made him both Lord and Christ, this Jesus, whom you crucified, which is not the way to win friends and influence people. You crucified him, but this was according to the plan and the foreknowledge of God, as God was working his plan by his Spirit, and now that same God, by his Holy Spirit, is with you, acknowledging that you who crucified him may ask his forgiveness. How do we know? Verse 37, when they heard that Jesus was Lord and Christ whom they crucified, verse 37, they were cut to the heart and said to Peter and the rest of the apostles, brothers, what shall we do? Verse 38, repent and be baptized, every one of you, in the name of Jesus Christ for the forgiveness of sins, and you will receive the gift of the Holy Spirit. The promise is to you and to your children and to them that are afar off, even as many as the Lord shall call. God is at work. He knows your shame. He knows your sin, but he comes to stand with you. And knowing that the Lord has already stood with Peter despite his sin by the Holy Spirit, Peter says, I'll tell you what you don't want to hear. This Lord Christ, you crucified, and he will forgive you. Repent, be baptized, acknowledge before the world the one who washes away your sin in the means that he has prescribed. God is showing a world what you need to know. And it's not your strength, it's not my strength that enables me to speak. It's the Spirit working beyond us. You have to understand, Peter is saying that Spirit worked 900 years ago in Joel. He worked 1,000 years ago in David. He worked 50 days ago in Judas. And he's working now. I believe he's standing with me. So I'll say the things that need to be said and believe the Spirit can take over.
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4: You have to understand, Peter is saying that Spirit worked 900 years ago in Joel. He worked 1,000 years ago in David. He worked 50 days ago in Judas. And he's working now. I believe he's standing with me. So I'll say the things that need to be said and believe the Spirit can take over. I couldn't help but think of it this past week when one of the senior statesmen of this church came from a medical mission trip in the Dominican Republic. And he was telling Kathy and me about the experience. They were doing medical things, but he said, you know, just at my age, I can't work in the heat of the day all day. And so after people received treatment, they offered, could we tell you the good news of Jesus Christ? They didn't say, would you listen to the gospel and then we'll treat you? They said, no, now that you have been treated, can we tell you about the good news of Jesus Christ? And one particular man said he would listen. And so our senior statesman asked him to open his Bible and gave him actually a free Bible. Said, open it. And a little problem, it was a Bible with small print. And the man could not read the print. And so our senior statesman took off his readers and gave them to the other man. But then as the other man began to read his Bible in Spanish, our senior statesman, who did not speak Spanish, recognized he would have to find the place in his English Bible and then tell the person where to read in his Spanish Bible. Here's the problem. He's given away his readers. And so the nurse had her readers, and she gave her readers to the senior statesman. So now he's trying to read his Bible, but it's the wrong prescription. So he cannot, I mean, he says, I couldn't remember much of anything. So I just said, the wages of sin is death, but the gift of God is eternal life through Jesus Christ our Lord. And the man believed and received Jesus Christ. And he said, I couldn't do a thing. The Holy Spirit did what? Open hearts, open minds, took over. Were we in our own strength to confide, our striving would be losing. But the Holy Spirit took over and did again and again as he began to share, not just with one, but another and another, and ultimately a half dozen men receiving Christ as their Savior from a man who spoke no Spanish. Had to share what few verses he knew out of memory and saw the working of the Spirit. It is that Spirit that is at work in this place. Do you recognize we sometimes just align to the Bible in the past? You know, those be strong and courageous like Joshua. Don't be frightened. Do not be dismayed. The Lord your God is with you wherever you go. Isn't that great for Joshua? No, it is the New Testament promise. Do not be discouraged. Do not be frightened. The Lord will be with you wherever you go by his Holy Spirit working beyond your capacity for the great ministry of the gospel that he has put before you. and for you. The Holy Spirit is taking his stand because he is building Christ's church, not in our strength, but in his power. Verse 39, Peter says, the promise is to you, to your children, to them that are far off, even as many as the Lord shall call. The Lord is building his church, and the people to whom Peter is speaking in this moment are people who crucified Jesus, rejected him, brushed him aside, and murdered him. And Peter says, believe in the Lord Jesus Christ, and you will be forgiven and saved. It's an amazing thought of what God is willing to do. You know, one of the public figures that I very much admire is John McCain. His politics were not always my politics, but a true war hero and a man who would stand for what he believed is right even when his party was doing something he believed was wrong. And I met John McCain once in the airport in Denver. I was going through the main lobby, kind of working my way toward the security lines. And some of you know how that works. You just kind of funnel down, get narrower and narrower and narrower. And I was getting toward the security line, looked up, and suddenly there's John McCain going for the same security line I'm going for. But as we got almost to where the TSA officers were, another man rushed past us, brushed against the senator, almost knocked him down, didn't say a word of apology in order to get 3 seconds further down the line than he would have been if he just waited. So he was ahead of us just a little bit when the TSA security officers recognized John McCain was in the line. John McCain, who had just run for president, was in the line. They said, Senator, what are you doing in this line? Where's your security detachment? He said, I lost, remember? They rejected me. But by this time, the man who has brushed aside the senator, almost knocking him down, hears the conversation, and he turns around embarrassed and flustered, and he said, Senator, I'm so sorry. I didn't know it was you. And the senator said, it's all right. We're fine. So the man took out his cell phone. He said, can I have a picture with you? And the senator stood with the sinner and let his picture be taken. You may have turned your back on Jesus, brushed aside, rejected. But perhaps even this day, there is that Holy Spirit witness in your heart. And you're hearing that Spirit say, though you are ashamed of a past, though you think you are too distant from him, though you think you don't fit in the church, it was always the role of the Holy Spirit to bring you in. He could have been working for centuries and generations to bring you to this place at this moment to hear. This Jesus, whom by your betrayals and your neglect was crucified, this same Jesus gave himself for you. Repent of your past, your sin, your selfishness, and know the forgiveness of your sin that is in Jesus Christ, and you will be saved. This is the promise of God. It is the witness of his Spirit speaking to you right now. Repent. Acknowledge your need of him. The Spirit calls you. That's his voice in your head and heart right now. That you, acknowledging your need of the Savior, would be saved from your sin and for your Savior forever.
7: 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I'm glad you decided to tune in and listen, and I would consider it a privilege to pray over you today. Let's pray together. Heavenly Father, what a privilege we have to come to you in prayer. Your word says that we can come to you about anything, not just the big things, and not just the things that we think we have figured out. Instead, you love us so much that you say, do not be anxious for anything, but in everything, by prayer and petition with thanksgiving, for your certain care, we can offer our requests to you. And then because we know that the God who controls all the outcomes of things on earth and for eternity cares this much for us, the peace of God, which surpasses all understanding, will guard our hearts and minds for whatever we face with Jesus. We do not expect our prayers to end all our trials before Jesus comes, but we know that you will use our prayers, Father, to make all things work together for good until Jesus returns. Thank you for this promise and assurance. Give us the peace and the strength we need. Through these promises and assurances, we pray. In Jesus' name, amen.
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17: In 1796, George Washington made one of the most consequential decisions in American history. He chose not to seek a third term as president. So why does that matter? Because America was not built on permanent rulers. It was built on ordered liberty. Faith teaches that authority is a stewardship, not a possession. Leaders are accountable to God for how they use power. And why does that still matter today? Because republics survive when leaders respect limits and citizens defend them. Washington's lesson still stands. A republic is preserved when power has limits, and public service remains a duty to God and country, not a path to personal rule.
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0: If you were to receive a prophetic message from God about the future, that would feel like a mountaintop experience. But Daniel in the Old Testament, when he received a prophetic message, well, he had a very different experience. And today on Truth for Life, Alistair Begg examines Daniel's response to his vision and an angelic encounter.
1: Daniel chapter 10. In the third year of Cyrus, king of Persia, a word was revealed to Daniel, who was named Belteshazzar. And the word was true, and it was a great conflict. And he understood the word and had understanding of the vision. In those days, I, Daniel, was mourning for 3 weeks. I ate no delicacies, no meat or wine entered my mouth, nor did I anoint myself at all for the full 3 weeks. On the 24th day of the first month, as I was standing on the bank of the great river, that is the Tigris, I lifted up my eyes and looked, and behold, a man clothed in linen with a belt of fine gold from Uphaz, or Ophir, various translation, around his waist. His body was like beryl, his face like the appearance of lightning, his eyes like flaming torches, his arms and legs like the gleam of burnished bronze, and the sound of his words like the sound of a multitude. And I, Daniel, alone saw the vision, for the men who were with me did not see the vision, but a great trembling fell upon them, and they fled to hide themselves. So I was left alone and saw this great vision, and no strength was left in me. My radiant appearance was fearfully changed, and I retained no strength. Then I heard the sound of his words, and as I heard the sound of his words, I fell on my face in deep sleep, a kind of trance, obviously, with my face to the ground. And behold, a hand touched me and set me trembling on my hands and knees. And he said to me, O Daniel, man greatly loved, understand the words that I speak to you and stand upright, for now I have been sent to you. And when he had spoken this word to me, I stood up, trembling. Then he said to me, fear not, Daniel, for from the first day that you set your heart to understand and humbled yourself before your God, your words have been heard, and I have come because of your words. The prince of the kingdom of Persia withstood me 21 days, but Michael, one of the chief princes, came to help me. For I was left there with the kings of Persia, and came to make you understand what is to happen to your people in the latter days, for the vision is for days yet to come. When he had spoken to me according to these words, I turned my face toward the ground and was mute. And behold, one in the likeness of the children of man touched my lips. Then I opened my mouth and spoke. I said to him who stood before me, O my Lord, by reason of the vision, pains have come upon me, and I retain no strength. How can my Lord's servant talk with my Lord? For now no strength remains in me, and no breath is left in me. Again, one having the appearance of a man touched me and strengthened me. And he said, O man greatly loved, fear not. Peace be with you, be strong and of good courage. And as he spoke to me, I was strengthened and said, let my Lord speak, for you have strengthened me. Then he said, do you know why I have come to you? But now I will return to fight against the prince of Persia. And when I go out, behold, the prince of Greece will come. But I will tell you what is inscribed in the book of truth. There is none who contends by my side against these except Michael, your prince. And as for me, in the first year of Darius the Mede, I stood up to confirm and strengthen him. This is the word of the Lord. Thanks be to God. Good. A brief prayer. Father, as we delve into this material, we pray that the Spirit of God will be our teacher. Save us from going down rabbit trails that lead nowhere. Help us not to miss the big idea. And help us then in turn to live in light of its truth as we seek to return to the challenges and privileges and opportunities of the week that lies ahead. And we pray in Christ's name. Amen. Well, I've been helped by a brief note in the ESV Study Bible because it helps us get the big idea that is contained throughout the chapter, and indeed in this final section. They put it as follows, that the closing section, 10, 11, and 12, reminds us that the conflicts on earth reflect conflicts in the heavens, and that these conflicts will continue until the end when God will ultimately triumph. Now, I'll just give that to you again, although you can find it with a study Bible. The conflicts on earth, of which there are many, reflect the conflicts in the heavens, and these conflicts will continue until the end of time when God will eventually and ultimately triumph. In light of that, I want to draw your attention to the chapter and gather our thinking under three straightforward headings. First of all, in verses 4 to 9, we have the record of what we might refer to as a devastating or a terrifying, if you like, vision, a devastating vision. Daniel, we're told in verse 3, has completed 3 weeks of mourning and fasting and depriving himself of the anointing, which was both which had a practical benefit in the dry and dusty desert regions of Judah, as well as, and perhaps more importantly, having in it an expression of joy and gladness. You remember in the prophets it says that he took my mourning and he gave me for my mourning the ashes of mourning, the oil of joy and gladness, and so on. And so Daniel has taken it upon himself voluntarily and purposefully to identify with the news that he has received from the people of God who had now gone back to Jerusalem. News that was immediately turning sour, because although they had had the anticipated joy of going back to Jerusalem after all this time, they had not been there very long before they encountered opposition, and that opposition led eventually to the ending of the project, at least for quite a while. And so, given the struggles that were being faced by his fellow Israelites who had gone back there, it was only right for him to seek, in his absence from them, to identify with their circumstances. And the people of God had found themselves now in an even more bizarre predicament. They had said in their exile, recorded in the song of Psalm 137, we hanged our harps on the willow trees because we concluded, how could you possibly sing the Lord's song in a foreign land? And now they have gone back to what is their own land, only to discover that they're finding it precious difficult to sing that same song back in their own territory. And therefore, it would surely be inappropriate for Daniel to be absent from that and simply to be seeking to relax and to take it easy, to move, if you like, as we said this morning, into his kind of retirement phase and say, you know, I've done my part, I've fulfilled my obligations, I don't see why I should be destabilized by these circumstances. After all, I have fulfilled the calling of God, and it's all taking place quite a long way away from me here. And so it is that he has done what he's done. I ate, he says, no delicacies, no meat or wine entered my mouth, nor did I anoint myself at all for the full 3 weeks. Incidentally, and in passing, apparently his vegetable and water diet, which was a mark of his beginnings in chapter 1, and to which he restricted himself in the beginning, that clearly had not been his habitual diet. If it had been his habitual diet, then there would be no reason for him to say that I didn't have any wine and I only had vegetables. The fact that he's able to say this now after 70 years lets us know that this particular approach to life had something to do with the matters of great spiritual urgency, if you like, issues of crisis. And it is at the end of these 3 weeks, we come to verse 4, that he remembers vividly when and where this vision came to him. It was on the 24th day, fourth day of the first month. That's when

I know exactly where it was, and I've never forgotten what room it was. And here it is. You've already guessed. It was my honeymoon. And because you're a bright group. So here it is that Daniel says, this is what happened to me. And in verse 5, I just looked up, and behold, a man clothed in linen. I just looked up, and there was a certain man that was there. That this was no routine encounter is clear then from the very vivid and comprehensive description that he gives of this figure. Here he is, we are told, clothed in linen, which, as you will know, was the dress of priests. He's wearing a belt or a sash of fine gold. That would be an indication of significance and majesty. And his body was like, in the NIV, chrysolite, or here in the ESV, beryl, which I understand to be a kind of flashing gemstone. So this is no ordinary encounter with any ordinary kind of being. This is something quite dramatic. The linen we get and the sash we get, but now when it goes to his body being like beryl and his face like the appearance of lightning, that is dramatic. His eyes like flaming torches, that is equally dramatic. And his arms and his legs like the gleam of burnished bronze. And his words sounded out like the murmuring that you hear from a crowd or the echo of the roar of a crowd. Now, it's important that we get this so that we realize that this is a very, very, very incredible encounter. The individual doesn't show up wearing jeans and a T-shirt. It made me think, when I wrote that line in my notes, it made me think of the country western singer's line, remember, blame it all on my roots. I showed up in boots and ruined your black tie affair. Well, there is no sense in which that is happening here. This person is clothed in this particular way. He's identified in this particular way. And it's almost as if you read verses 5 and 6, it's almost as if Daniel is seeking to grab everything he can by way of descriptive language. He almost exhausts descriptive language in order to make it clear to his readers that the encounter with this certain man was marked by all of this drama and by all of this significance. In verse 7, he tells us that it was he alone who saw the vision, but the companions who were with him, who did not see the vision, nevertheless, were swallowed up by a great sense of trembling which fell upon them, and they then fled to hide themselves. This further reinforces the nature of this encounter and with this certain individual. It probably will have made you think about the record of Saul of Tarsus on the road to Damascus, you remember, where he was the only one who encountered the risen Christ in this way. The others were amazed by it and struck by it, but did not share in the vision. And so it is that Daniel has given this to us here in order that we might understand that when he responds to this, he is responding to something quite incredible. Verse 8, I was left alone, and I saw this great vision, and as a result, no strength was left in me. His companions had fled in terror, but he tells us that he thought the whole encounter was really cool. You notice that? And they all fled, and I said, this is really cool. No, he doesn't say that at all. Not for a New York minute does he say that. I was left alone and saw this great vision, and no strength was left in me, and my radiant appearance was fearfully changed, and I retained no strength. And when I heard the sound of his words, as I heard the sound of his words, I fell on my face in deep sleep with my face to the ground. Nothing casual about this encounter at all. There is nowhere we can go in the Bible and find someone having an encounter with El Shaddai, El Elyon Adonai, who responds in a way that is marginal, that is flippant, that is carefree. Pretty soon,
We will begin to sing Christmas carols.

0: And each of us has our favorite. And perhaps yours is while shepherds watch their flocks by night, all seated on the ground, an angel of the Lord came down and glory shone around. And what's the next line? Fear not, said he, for mighty dread had seized their troubled mind. Glad tidings of great joy I bring to thee and all mankind. So this dramatic encounter with this angelic visitor, as we see throughout Scripture, brings about this similar response. Now, the real question and the taxing question in this chapter has to do with who this figure actually is. Who is this person? Some of you will have already decided. Others of you have not made up your minds. A bit like in the political realm, but we'll leave that for a while. Who is this person? It's not difficult to take, for example, the book of Revelation, and you may just like to turn to it to see how it isn't difficult at all. Revelation chapter 1, verse 12, then I turned to see the voice that was speaking to me, says John, and on turning, I saw seven golden lampstands, and in the midst of the lampstands, one like a son of man, clothed with a long robe and with a golden sash around his chest. Well, you say to yourself, well, it's obvious then, isn't it? It must be a Christophany. In other words, it must be an encounter with the pre-incarnate Christ. Because after all, if you read Revelation, and we've often said it's important to read your Bible backwards, although in this case I'm not so sure, then it's not difficult at all to say, well, that's exactly who this must be. After all, if you noted carefully as we read it, three times Daniel refers to this individual as my Lord, in verse 16, in verse 17, and in verse 19. And so I want desperately to conclude for myself that this is actually a Christophany. It makes it much easier for me. But against that, you have to consider what we're told also about this figure. We're told not only that he was special in verses 4, 5, and 6, but also that he was sent in verse 11. And he said to me, O Daniel, man greatly loved, understand the words that I speak to you and stand upright, for now I have been sent to you. Well, that just makes me think, well, wait a minute, God does the sending, you know. That's one cause for pause. Then in verse 13, he is not only sent, but he is delayed. And he was delayed for 21 days. And then the only way that the delay is finally settled is that he gets help from this other angelic being, namely Michael. So you see the dilemma. I mean, how are we going to have God being helped by an angel? He doesn't need help. Ralph Davis puts it like this. There is something jarring about the supposition of omnipotence receiving help. So, it is for you to decide. Many of my friends go to the Christophany, some of my other friends go elsewhere. And as I say, it seems to me that it's fair to conclude that what we have here is, as elsewhere in the Bible, an unnamed angelic figure. Incidentally, some people say he's not unnamed. This is clearly Gabriel, whom we've met already, and so on. But rather, I take it that it is an unnamed angelic figure who conveys in himself something of the power and the glory of God in a manner that is quite frankly terrifying. So that it is not to diminish him in any way at all, but it is certainly to say it's possible for us, and irrespective of our conclusion regarding the identity of this figure, it doesn't alter the information that is conveyed or the implications of what is conveyed. So first of all, in 4 to 9, you have this devastating vision. Then in verse 10 and following, through to about verse 19, you have what I'm referring to as a clarifying message. At the end of verse 9, we have Daniel in something of a trance. I fell on my face in deep sleep with my face to the ground. He was just wiped out. You get the sense of a kind of psychological, emotional, cataclysmic impact as a result of this encounter, and it just lays him flat out. Verse 10 tells us that a hand touched him, and as a result of that, it set him trembling on his hands and his knees. So if he is floored by the vision and he's face down in the dirt, the touch of the hand gets him up as far as his hands and knees. But as he finds himself in that posture, he trembles in that context. The voice then assures him that he is greatly loved. And here again, Daniel is reminded of the fact that God has made him the object of his affection. So number one, I'm here to tell you that you are greatly loved. I am here also to tell you that your words were heard. What were his words? Well, his prayers. Fear not, Daniel, for from the first day, on the way through the verse, your words have been heard, and I have come because of your words. So if Daniel's going to say to himself, what in the world is this character doing here, confronting me in this way and reducing me to a poor figure of a man? Here is the answer. I'm here. I've been dispatched. The prayers of Daniel have released angelic forces from heaven. That's what the Bible is saying. It's amazing. It is, to the skeptic, entirely unbelievable. It is only by faith that we would bow beneath its instruction. Your words have been heard. Because you see, James tells us that the prayer of a righteous man is powerful and effective.
1: 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That is Alistair Begg with a message titled, The Spiritual Forces of Evil. We'll hear the conclusion of this message tomorrow. 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And when you become a Truth Partner, be sure to request the book we are currently recommending. It's called The Story of God and Us. It's one of the ways we say thank you for partnering with us. This book gives you an overview of the Bible in an easy-to-read, engaging narrative, and along the way you'll be encouraged to think about how each story in the Bible relates to you personally. We're glad you've joined us today. Tomorrow we'll consider why the same grace that reconciles us to God antagonizes us to the evil one. The Bible teaching of Alistair Begg is furnished by Truth for Life, where the learning is for living.
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9: With SRN News, I'm John Scott. The Israeli military says two soldiers have died in an explosion in southern Lebanon. Israeli forces launching strikes in southern Lebanon on Wednesday, accusing Hezbollah of violating a ceasefire. This week, Israeli Prime Minister Netanyahu said that Israeli forces will not withdraw from their current lines in Gaza unless Hamas has completely disarmed. North Korea launching a short-range ballistic missile toward the sea. The launch comes just days before the U.S. and South Korea begin annual military drills. Senate Homeland Security Committee Chairman Rand Paul told colleagues Dr. Anthony Fauci withholding answers to questions held by his committee and Americans who lived through the pandemic. The committee voting to hold Fauci in contempt of Congress and refer him to the Justice Department. This is SRN News.
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12: We still have debates on whether we should pray for one another when we don't feel well. It's because we have an abundance of health care available to us. When I go places in the world, when there's no health care, they'll pray. They don't have alternatives. Well, I prayed and nothing happened. Yeah, I know. I studied in veiled tests, but I didn't quit studying. Maybe there's more to be learned. Maybe there are things I don't understand. Maybe there are aspects of the character of God that aren't clear to me yet. Maybe there are aspects of my own life that still need to be addressed. It's not some magic formula. We're seeking God, but we have to be willing to face the vulnerabilities of faith.
11: 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That's 855-577-2255. We're so glad you're here to listen. Today's program will complete the message we began yesterday. Here's Pastor Alan with part two of Expressions of Dangerous Faith.
12: And then again, Jesus said, "Peace be with you. As the Father sent me, I'm sending you." And with that, he breathed on him and said, "Receive the Holy Spirit." I think it's more than noteworthy that in Jesus' first meeting with the disciples after his resurrection, that he introduces them to the Holy Spirit. It's very consistent with John's gospel. In those middle chapters of John's gospel, when Jesus is spending a great deal of time and effort to prepare the disciples for his exit, preparing them for his suffering and then for his eventual exit, that whole season of preparation is focused on the help they'll receive in the person of the Holy Spirit. He'll guide you. He'll comfort you. He'll never leave you. So it's not really a surprise if you're reading John's gospel just as a curious observer that on this first gathering that Jesus would introduce the disciples to the Holy Spirit. You see, the abiding presence of the Spirit of God in the life of a person is a dramatic change in our relationship with God that's made possible by Jesus' redemptive work. That John 20 interaction meets all the criteria I know for the new birth. Have a personal experience with the resurrected Jesus. And he breathes on him. It's very similar to the creation narratives in Genesis when God breathed into a lump of clay and it became a living being. So for my way of thinking, in John 20, Jesus has helped the disciples into the kingdom of God. Wow. If they needed the help of the Holy Spirit to do that, if 3 years with Jesus and listening to the Sermon on the Mount and eating the food that he fed the multitude with and doing all the things that they've done with Jesus, if learning about Jesus and knowledge about Jesus and all the experience with Jesus, if that alone wasn't sufficient for that transformation, that it required the presence and the help of the Holy Spirit, then you and I might need that help too. Amen. We're not going to outstudy evil, folks. We're not going to outwork evil. We'll need the help of the Holy Spirit. And then I gave you Acts 1 because it's the chapter where Jesus leaves. It's his return to heaven, his ascension. Now, the context is pretty interesting. After his suffering, he showed himself to these men and he gave them many convincing proofs that he was alive. He appeared to them over a period of 40 days and spoke about the kingdom of God. They had a 40-day seminar on the kingdom of God. Wouldn't you like to have the recordings of that? And on one occasion, while he was eating with them, he gave them a command. A strong word. Not a suggestion, not a hint, not a prompt, not a good idea, not a consider this. He gave them a command from a resurrected king. I'm thinking they're good listeners. Do not leave Jerusalem, but wait for the gift my Father promised. You've heard me speak about John baptized with water. In a few days, you'll be baptized with the Holy Spirit. I don't want to, in this session, I'm not trying to pick up a conversation about spirit baptism and its full meaning. What I would draw your attention to is the significance Jesus is pointing the disciples to of engaging with the Holy Spirit. He said, "John, I'm giving you a commandment. Don't leave Jerusalem until you know the Holy Spirit in a new way." Now, on Resurrection Day, he breathed on them and said, "Receive the Holy Spirit." So I don't think it's a discussion of just the same. See, I think you and I should have an imagination that we could know the Spirit of God in a way that is dynamic, in which we grow in that. In which it's not something that's, "Oh, I've met him. I met him. I was introduced to him. We exchanged pleasantries. He has my business card. If he needs me, I gave him my cell number, he will text. Jesus said the disciples, now they've had a 40-day seminar with Jesus post-resurrection. They spent 3 years with him in person, and he gives them a commandment, don't even leave town until you've engaged the Holy Spirit. I don't think you and I are going to complete our assignment without the help of the Holy Spirit. I'm not trying to hide from Pentecost. I believe in the baptism of the Holy Spirit. It's been a part of my journey for many, many years. But I'm not trying to engage that debate. I want to plant the seed that the person at this point, I want to plant the seed that the person of the Holy Spirit is essential for you to complete your God assignment. And do you have any interest at all in knowing him better? I don't mean language. I mean in your praxis, in the practice of your day-to-day life, in practical ways. Jesus gives them, I think, the motivation in verse 7, same discussion. He said to them, it's not for you to ask if he's going to restore the kingdom to Israel. And he said, it's not for you to know the times or the dates that the Father has set by his own authority. It intrigues me that almost 2,000 years later, we're still focused on the times and the dates, and that's not what Jesus said. That really shouldn't be your focus. But you will receive power when the Holy Spirit comes on you, and you'll be my witnesses in Jerusalem and Judea and Samaria and to the end of the earth. How could you do that? Only with the help of the Holy Spirit. Amen. How will we impact our culture with our faith? Only with the help of the Holy Spirit. We won't outwork evil, outthink evil, outorganize evil, outmotivate evil. We need the help of the Spirit of God. If Peter and James and John and Mary and the crew needed the help of the Spirit of God, I'm pretty sure Alan and his cohorts do as well. There's too much pride and too much arrogance and too much infighting around the person of the Holy Spirit. I understand why the devil would do that. If I wanted to render the church less effective, I'd cause them to fight about the things that God provided to help us. The third piece I'd give you for in making your faith more dangerous is understand that there's a vulnerability that comes in the expression of faith. Now, I chose these words, and I give you one passage from Hebrews. It's just a description of Moses because we've been reading the books of Moses. When Moses, when he had grown up, refused to be known as the son of Pharaoh's daughter, that was a big forfeiture. He's renouncing his inheritance. He's renouncing his professional opportunities. He's renouncing a great deal. He chose to be mistreated along with the people of God rather than to enjoy the pleasures of sin for a short time. I think sometimes Christians aren't really genuine. Temptation is real because it's offering us a short-term pleasure. But it's short-term and it doesn't promise what it offers long-term. And Moses somehow had the wisdom, the discernment, the courage to choose to be mistreated with the people of God. See, we've had quiet faith. We've had non-threatening faith because we understood that if you had a louder faith, a more intentional faith, a more vocalized faith, a more directed faith, that there could be some cost attached to that. If we said we believed that there was moral and immoral, that God defined boundaries for sexual activity, and outside of those boundaries it wasn't okay, that we can't set aside Scripture, we can't just make it up on our own because it's more culturally comfortable and convenient, that it could be awkward. Moses chose to be mistreated along with the people of God rather than to enjoy the pleasures of sin. I think when we deny the Lord, it's sinful. I don't think it's compassionate. You don't have to be angry or belligerent or condemning. But I truly believe if we know the truth and we choose not to express it, that we have dishonored God. He regarded disgrace for the sake of Christ as of greater value than the treasures of Egypt. That's very difficult for me to pull it into my, not difficult for me to understand, difficult to imagine processing those choices. We'd rather suffer disgrace because of our affiliation with Jesus than to have the treasure of the moment. I mean, we all have some lofty language around that, but in practice, by faith he left Egypt, not fearing the king's anger, he persevered because he saw him who's invisible. How do you see what's invisible? Well, it's not with your eyes, it's invisible. You see it because of what you believe. By faith, he kept the Passover and the sprinkling of the blood so that the destroyer of the firstborn wouldn't touch the firstborn of Israel. It's a life filled with choices which in the moment were uncertain. I'm quite confident if you allowed a review of Moses' life by outsiders and family and friends and business associates, they would question or ridicule most of his choices. Now, I know there are people within the community. I've heard it. I've spent my life listening to sermons. So I've heard statements like, you know, well, trusting God is not a vulnerable position at all. Well, agreed. Across the tapestry of eternity, when you trust God, I would agree wholeheartedly. That's not vulnerable. But in the moment of making the choice, when I'm the one being asked to make the choice, it feels pretty vulnerable to me. That's the expression of faith. If you prefer risk, it's okay with me. And I understand people say, it's no risk in trusting God. Oh, yeah, no. But it feels like it. It's far riskier to drive to the airport than to get on a plane and fly to Jerusalem. But I know a lot of people afraid to fly to Jerusalem. They're very comfortable driving to the airport. It isn't always about the statistics. And our experience is that serving God, trusting God, will put you in positions where you feel vulnerable because you'll understand you're not in control. You're not directing the outcome. You don't have the ability to resolve the circumstance, that only God can do that. Amen. Abraham waiting for the promise of a child. David running from Saul after he's been anointed to be king. Paul in prison when God said, I've sent you to be my messenger to the non-Jewish world. God, you didn't mention prison. John the Baptist losing his head over the truth. Stephen being stoned. James beheaded. Don't tell me faith doesn't make us vulnerable. I understand the larger context of a theological discussion, but the reality of trusting God when you're in a position where you can't bring resolution. We still have debates on whether we should pray for one another and we don't feel well. That's because we have an abundance of health care available to us. When I go places in the world when there's no health care, they'll pray. They don't have alternatives. Well, I prayed and nothing happened. Yeah, I know. I studied in veiled tests, but I didn't quit studying. Maybe there's more to be learned. Maybe there are things I don't understand. Maybe there are aspects of the character of God that aren't clear to me yet. Maybe there are aspects of my own life that still need to be addressed. It's not some magic formula.
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12: The fourth piece, we have to be willing to be set apart. We have to be willing to be different. Now, this one's tricky because we struggle with this. If you look across our history as people of faith, sometimes we imagine if we lived in another era, if we didn't cooperate with progress, we would be more godly. So we wear clothing from another era, or maybe we don't engage in technology of this present time. When I was a kid, my grandparents were attending a church and they couldn't have a television in their house. Well, there's a lot of things on television that you don't need to see. But I've lived in places in the world where I couldn't have television, and I made a discovery. You didn't need a TV to be wicked. I could become wicked without a television. Now, you can use a television to get more wicked, or you can use a television to preach the gospel. And so I don't think there's a point in time that was more righteous or more godly. But yet every generation tends to think, well, you know, if we could just go back to there. No, we got to go forward with the Lord. That's a bit of this times and seasons things we've been talking about. We're not trying to go back to a place. Biblical worldview, Christian values, Judeo-Christian values being expressed in a culture is not regressive. It's enlightening. There is a long history of civilization that when the Word of God comes, when biblical values come, people are delivered from demonic torment and violence and degrading behaviors. A biblical worldview is uplifting to humanity. It is not regressive. But the church has been so timid and so non-threatening and so reluctant in the face of the darkness that we've been hesitant to say that. I can point to some worldviews that bring darkness and destruction and violence and hatred and oppression. There are bold examples of that. Set apart for God's purposes. 1 Corinthians 6. Paul, he's writing to a church and he starts with this list of ungodly behaviors. And he said, if you behave like this, you will not participate in the kingdom of God. But then he makes a pivot and he reminds the Corinthians that that description of ungodly behaviors came from your resume. I'll read it because I think it's helpful to know that human behavior really hasn't changed much in 2 millennia. Don't you know that the wicked will not inherit the kingdom of God? And they've forgotten that, or he wouldn't have put it here. Do not be deceived, which means you're deceived. You have forgotten that the wicked will not inherit the kingdom of God. He's trying to shake them out of deception with the truth. Neither the sexually immoral, nor idolaters, nor adulterers, nor male prostitutes, nor homosexual offenders, nor thieves, nor greedy, or drunkards, or slanderers, or swindlers will inherit the kingdom of God. But verse 11 is the punchline. And that's what some of you were. When he's writing this, he has people's faces in his mind. And so do they. If I wrote a letter, some of you were Alabama fans, and some of you were UT fans, and some of you could care less. And I mean, he's addressing it. It's a very personal thing. He said, but you were washed. You were sanctified. You were justified. You were washed. You were made clean by the blood of Jesus. Sanctified is a religious word. It means to be set apart. Through Leviticus and Deuteronomy, when they're preparing the tabernacle and all the things, they're teaching the people how to worship the Lord. God keeps saying through Moses, you know, sanctify these people for this and sanctify these instruments for this. Set these things. They're not for general use. They're not for public use. They're not to be used whimsically. The Levites are set aside to lead the people in worship to me, so they don't get the same property rights that everybody else gets. They don't get to live the same way. There's different boundaries around their lives. The instruments to be used in the tabernacle, you can't use them for your barbecue. You can't just do whatever you want. They've been sanctified. They've been set apart for my purposes. You've been justified. It has a specific religious meaning. It's to be acquitted, declared non-guilty. You've been justified in the sight of God. The simplest way is it's just as if I'd never sinned. Set apart for the purposes of God, made clean, a new creation. You used to be the chief of the sinners. That list described you. But you've been washed, and now you've been set aside for the purposes of God. So don't go back to that. Amen. And the price that was paid, Hebrews 13, Jesus, that he might sanctify the people through his own blood, suffered outside the gate. He died on a cross so that through his blood, you and I can be set aside for the purposes of God. So if you want to have dangerous faith, we have to begin to say, God, I'm not just here to earn a living or get a great retirement or get my kids onto the right travel team or change the label in the clothing I wear. I have been set aside for the purposes of God in the earth. So if you need a boat built, I'm in the boat building business. If you want a zoo, I learned to clean stalls. the message you want me to give to the king is that the Assyrians are going home. You don't have to be afraid. I'll go tell him, but I don't know how that can happen because there's a whole lot more of them than us. If the message you want me to tell the king is the Babylonians are coming through the walls and there's nothing you can do about it, he may kill me, but I'll go tell him that. Set apart for the purposes of God. You see, I think we treat the purposes of God like an option. I've got a little free time. I've got a little leftover cash. Oh, I kind of like that, or I like those people. You know how many times I've sat with... How many times I've sat with small groups and they said, we don't want any more people. We had a good group. We like one another. We've worked hard to become friends. Somebody new comes in and you could ruin the group. I know. Okay, here's newsflash. It's not about us. That doesn't mean every experience has to be miserable. I've got a friend in the church. He's been here a long time. We used to go to Murphy Center for Easter. We had to turn a gymnasium into a worship place. It wasn't easy. We got 24 hours. And we needed the men's football locker rooms for nursery spaces. Do you know how much steam and Clorox it takes to get a men's football locker room ready for mamas to be willing to put their babies in there? Lots. I mean, it was a truckload of work to make that happen. And the people in the church were so good. Well, my friend came up to me one day and he said, you know, Alan, I don't like going to Murphy Center. And I said, yeah, I know. I don't really like it either, but it's not about you. Let's go do the work. Now, I forgot it. But he came back to me like 10 years later. He said, remember when I told you that I didn't want to go to Murphy Center? And I said, no. He said, you told me it wasn't about me. And he said, thank you. And I was grateful because I'm usually not quite that obnoxious. I'm not above it. I usually just try to throttle it back a little bit. But we have been set apart for the purposes of God. It changes our imagination and our thoughts and how we engage. It's not just what's God done for me lately. Do I really imagine that my life is a living sacrifice that I have offered to the Lord? And then finally, we have to be overcomers. In Luke 10, Jesus is talking to his friends. He's commissioning them. And he said, I've given you authority to trample on snakes and scorpions and to overcome all the power of the enemy. Jesus wouldn't give us his authority to overcome the enemy if we didn't need it. In fact, if you pay more attention to his preparation of those he sends out, he's very careful to have them not take anything that's unnecessary. And then he comes back and amends his instructions when he said, okay, it's a new season. You're going to need some things that you didn't need the first time. But when he begins the process, he said, I have given you the authority to overcome all the things the enemy will put in front of you. We're going to have to be overcomers. It's a requirement. I understand it can be bitter. It can break your heart. But the Bible says God is close to the brokenhearted. And we will walk with one another. It's why we need one another. We can help one another. The Bible says encourage one another daily. Why? Because most days we need encouragement.
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A warm welcome to our program, Prophecy for Today, where we study biblical prophecy and its application to our daily life. It's a wonderful day to worship God. I'm William Steves. Let's pray. Dear Heavenly Father, thank you for making us stewards of your gospel and calling us to boldly bear your truth to all nations and people. Forgive us for our weakness, our fear, our nervousness. Give us the boldness to speak your holy gospel without fear. And it's in Jesus' name I pray. Amen.

0: Maranatha, friends, the Lord is coming. Luke 6 and verse 5. And he said unto them, that the Son of Man is Lord also of the Sabbath. The Lord instituted the law in the Old Testament for specific purposes. We're told in Galatians that we were given the law to demonstrate our own wickedness and our incapacity of living up to God's standards on our own. Jesus Christ never sinned, never violated the law. However, he was regularly willing to confront the Judaistic system, which established continual regulation above and beyond the Old Testament law. The Pharisees were trying to trip Jesus up for allowing his disciples to eat food on the Sabbath day. But they were not the authors or masters of the law. Christ was, and so he reminded them of their own inconsistencies and of their failures to maintain a consistent standard. As we consider the things God has commanded us, we must always be careful to not bind burdens on other people that cannot be borne, as the Pharisees did. Instead, we must always point them back to the grace and mercy of Christ, the Lord and author of God's law. The August edition of the Gospel Standard is available upon request. We here at the People's Gospel Hour would be blessed to hear from you. 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And our United States address is the People's Gospel Hour, Post Office Box 55862, Boston, Massachusetts 02205. And now, the familiar voice of Pastor Perry F. Rockwood, who is at home with the Lord.
1: Shall we pray? Heavenly Father, we're thankful to be together around our radios. We just join in coming to the throne of grace in all of our need and all of our dependence upon Thee. We thank Thee for our Savior today, the Lord Jesus. We thank Thee for the working and power of the Holy Spirit. We thank Thee for the Word of God inspired and preserved to this day. I thank Thee for each one listening in. Lord, Thou dost know the need of every heart. I pray for those who are not saved, the many who are religious but lost. Lord, may they see themselves today as sinners and put their trust in Christ, the Savior. I pray in Jesus' name, amen. The history of God's dealings with the nations is given in the Word of God and has great interest for us. As we read the Bible, we discover that God dealt with mankind as a whole until the 12th chapter of Genesis. Beginning there, he proceeded to deal with a particular people and nation. And I want you to notice God's call to Abraham, Genesis 12. Get thee out of thy country, and from thy kindred, and from thy father's house, unto a land that I will show thee. Very important. And I will make of thee a great nation, and I will bless thee, and make thy name great, and thou shalt be a blessing. Now the call was given that through him and his seed, God might reveal his message to the other nations of the world. From Genesis 12 to 2 Chronicles 36, God's interest is centered in the nation of Israel. At this point, because of terrible sin and repeated disobedience, in spite of multiplied warning, God transferred the dominion which had been Israel's to the Gentiles. It is in this connection of Israel's failure as a kingly nation that the times of the Gentiles begins. This phrase, the times of the Gentiles, was used by our Lord in Luke 21:24 to describe the period during which Jerusalem would be trodden down of the Gentiles, a period when Israel would be scattered abroad among the nations of the world and her land left desolate. Today, we take up the consideration of this period in order to see what God's plans for the Gentiles are. We will be occupied with the study of two portions of the book of Daniel, chapters 2 and 7, where we have some of the most important material for a prophetic study found in the Bible. Each of these chapters is occupied with a vision. In chapter 2, we have the record of the forgotten dream of Nebuchadnezzar. In chapter 7, we have the account of Daniel's dream, which took place approximately 62 years later. The subject matter of the dreams is identical. They both have to do with the course of Gentile world dominion from the beginning of the times of the Gentiles until their end with the setting up of God's theocratic kingdom. The two chapters are in perfect harmony in every detail. But while there are no discrepancies between the two accounts, there is one difference. In chapter 2, we have a picture of Gentile world dominion, or man's day as man sees it, and so we have a gigantic image as its representation. In chapter 7, we see Gentile world dominion, or man's day as God sees it, and so we have a series of strange beasts as its representatives. Now, since there are no discrepancies in the accounts of the two chapters, and since they form a perfect harmony, we will look for the most part to the record as given in chapter 2. Now, the prophet Jeremiah tells us that it was the Lord who sent the king of Babylon up against Jerusalem at three different times. The first attack took place in the year 606 BC, the second in the year 598 BC, and the final attack, when the city was burned and the temple destroyed, took place in 587 BC. As a result of this conquest, a great number of captives were taken. Among the first to be carried away into captivity, we find Daniel and his companions. The first chapter of the book of Daniel is given over to a description of the events that lead up to Daniel's great opportunity to be a service to the Lord. The secret of his success is found in the 8th verse of that chapter, where I read now, "But purposed in his heart that he would not defile himself with a portion of the king's meat, nor with the wine which he drank. Therefore he requested of the prince of the eunuchs that he might not defile himself." Now here is a man upon whom God could really depend. And I believe today, no matter how great the sin is, how difficult the journey, that we can be like Daniel and purpose in our hearts that we're not going to defile ourselves with the portion of the king's meat, with the things of this world, with the ways of this world, with the philosophies of this world, with the thinking of this world. Now, the second chapter of Daniel begins with Nebuchadnezzar's dream. It was a strange dream, but it had gone from him. The deep impression the dream had made upon him caused him to determine to find out what the dream was and what it meant. And as was the custom of kings in those days, he called to himself the magicians, the astrologers, the sorcerers, the Chaldeans, and demanded that they recall the dream and give him the interpretation. And of course, they were not able to do this. And in the providence of God, Daniel and his three companions had been trained with the Chaldeans and were of such included in the sentence of death. Now in the 14th verse of the chapter, we read that when Daniel heard about the decree that had gone forth that the wise men should be slain, he spoke to Arioch, the captain of the king's guard, and asked, "Why is the decree so hasty?" And of course, Daniel and his friends went to prayer. God revealed the dream, and God revealed the interpretation. And it's one of the most important portions of the entire Word of God, and especially to help us to understand the times of the Gentiles in which we are living today. Friends, it's so wonderful to study the Word of God. And the next great event in the plan of God is the coming of our Lord. He may come at any moment. In the meantime, we may die, for it is appointed unto men once to die, but after death judgment. And while we wait for the Lord's return, he would have us to be faithful, to lay up treasures in heaven, to occupy for him, to go into all the world and preach the gospel, to be witnesses unto him both in Jerusalem, Judea, and Samaria, and unto the uttermost parts of the earth. And I believe one of the most effective ways of sending forth the gospel

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2: Hi guys, it's Anthony. On Sunday night, February 22nd, Father Tom laid down to go to sleep in peace. And the Lord took Father Tom home to his heavenly reward to be with our Lord and Savior, Jesus Christ, for all of eternity. Father was able to preach and teach about not only the love of Jesus, but about the kingdom of God for 41 years. Father Tom's dream was always for his preaching to continue on while he is in heaven. As we are about to listen to the words of Christ, released through Father, Father Tom is in heaven doing his part by praying for us and interceding before the throne of God for you. 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Box 602 East Boston, Mass. 02128. As we prepare to listen to Father Tom's preach, open your spirits to allow the Holy Spirit to pour into you in a way he never has. Because as Father preaches, the anointing is being released to you from heaven. God bless you.
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0: In his second letter to Timothy, the Apostle Paul writes these words, "I charge you in the presence of God and of Christ Jesus, who is to judge the living and the dead, and by his appearing and by his kingdom, preach the word. Be urgent, in season and out of season. Convince, rebuke, and exhort. Be unfailing in patience and in teaching." This is In Season and Out of Season, a Bible teaching ministry with Father Tom DiLorenzo.
1: Good day, it's Father Tom, and I'm glad to be with you today.
2: I want to live for Jesus. You see, the Holy Spirit always glorifies Jesus Christ. That's who he glorifies. Jesus says when he comes, he will glorify me. On the day of Pentecost, what did Peter preach? This Jesus, whom you crucified, God has raised up to be both Lord and Messiah. That's what he preached on the day of Pentecost. The Holy Spirit will always lead us to Jesus Christ. I had a teacher in

0: the seminary, and he knew I was involved with Charismatic Renewal, and he said, well, Tom DiLorenzo is spirit-centered. So I raised my hand and I said to him, Walter, you're absolutely wrong. I'm not spirit-centered, but the Spirit always leads us to Jesus. The Holy Spirit will always glorify Jesus. For anyone filled with the Holy Spirit must be Christ-centered, not spirit-centered. Christ-centered, for the Spirit leads us to Jesus Christ. The Holy Spirit leads us to Jesus Christ. This is just the way it was. Now they're in the upper room in supplication with Mary, the mother of Jesus, praying for the outpouring of the Spirit. Praying for the outpouring of the Spirit. Now, the Spirit of God comes when we are in one accord, when we are with one heart and one body and one soul, when we really are desperate that God would send the Holy Spirit. How many people have we prayed with for the baptism of the Spirit that have been changed and transformed? How many people? So many people. But everybody doesn't walk in the life of the Spirit. Now, they say, that was my Jesus time, rather than we are called to go deeper and deeper and deeper and deeper. If you think that you've got everything the Holy Spirit has given you, you haven't even begun. I haven't even begun. The depths of the Spirit are as deep as God Himself, and He always leads us to Jesus. And when the day of Pentecost had fully come, what's Pentecost? Pentecost is the giving of the law. That's why you're going to find all these Jewish people in Jerusalem, Parthians, Medes, Elamites, Mesopotamians, people from Phrygia and Cappadocia. You're going to find all these people celebrating the giving of the law when God gave the law through Moses. For the law has come through Moses, but grace and truth come through Jesus Christ. For the law was given through Moses, but grace and truth come through Jesus Christ. And suddenly, oh, I love that word, suddenly there came a sound from heaven as a rushing mighty wind, and it filled the house where they were sitting. And there appeared unto them cloven tongues like of fire that sat upon each of them. Oh, gosh, this is the fire that burned in Jeremiah's bones when he said, I am never going to preach again in the name of the Lord because my persecution has been too great and I will never say another word. He said, but there was a fire that reached my bones that I could not hold it in. Now this fire is not in their bones only, but the fire is over their heads, you know. The fire is over their heads. And then there's a rushing mighty wind and cloven tongues of fire. What happens when you have wind and fire? You've got a big, big fire problem. Oh, do we need that fire, boys and girls? Do we need that fire, men and women? Do we need that fire, priests and bishops? Do we need that fire, catechists? Do we need that fire, people? Do we need that fire? I need that fire. And you know what? If you don't want it, I want it. I want it. I cannot do without that fire that comes from heaven, that fire that comes from God, that fire of the Holy Spirit. But I not only need the fire, I need the wind. Because where the fire and the wind is, it spreads. We need it to spread. We need the message of Jesus and the person of Jesus to spread. Fire, fire, fire, fire. And they all were filled with the Holy Spirit and began to speak in other tongues as the Spirit gave them utterance. And they were dwelling at Jerusalem, devout Jews, men from every nation under heaven. I said, why? Because they were celebrating the giving of the law. But Peter, standing up with the 11, lifted up his voice and said unto them, Men of Judea, and all ye that dwell in Jerusalem, be this known unto you, hearken to my words. These men are not drunk as you suppose, since it's only 9 o'clock in the morning. Bar rooms aren't open. There were two groups of people, those who heard them in their own native language, and those who heard gibberish, and they said, these people are drunk. These people are drunk. These are crazy people. They've been having too much new wine. And Peter says, this is what the prophet Joel spoke. It shall come to pass in the last days, says God, that I will pour out my Spirit upon all flesh. We need this, boys and girls. We need this, men and women. We need this, people of God, that the Lord would pour out His Spirit upon all flesh. We are in a real problem in the United States. Things not getting better. So many people are out of work. They say 9%. I don't say 9%. I say more like 19%, 18%. I'm going to tell you, when there is no food, what's going to happen? When people cannot buy food, what's going to happen? Like, what's going to happen? The church better be ready to care for people. The church better be ready not only with food, but the church better be ready with the power of the Holy Spirit so that people would be able to not riot, but people would be able to come together in one accord with Mary, the mother of Jesus, praying for the gift of the Spirit. And we better be able to believe, because we better be able to believe that multiplication will take place, that God will give us the gift of multiplication, because he wants to do that. You know, the church always cared for her own. The church always cared for her own. She didn't rely upon the government. She didn't rely upon Rome. She didn't rely upon social structures. She cared for her own poor, and we have forgotten to care for our own poor. We have allowed the government to do this. And you know what? I'm going to tell you, the government doesn't do anything right. Doesn't do anything right. Doesn't do anything right. We have one nation under God, but so much devoid of the Holy Spirit. We have so many churches, but so devoid of the Holy Spirit. I was in Washington, D.C. the other day, just for 12 hours. And while I was in Washington, D.C., we went down the street where there were churches for every denomination that you can think of. There were little churches and there were big churches. There were big Catholic churches and big Anglican churches and little churches and cult churches. And Reverend Moon was even there. His church was there. And I'm thinking, I wonder how many people got saved on this street in the last week. I wonder how many churches preach Jesus Christ. I wonder how many churches preach the power of God. I wonder how many churches love Jesus and welcome the Holy Spirit. I wonder. There was a young woman from the South, from Tennessee, and she had gone to the Vatican, and you know, the Vatican is a big museum, and when you're in St. Peter's, they'll tell you about St. Peter's, and they'll say, around the cupola, you can get a little Volkswagen to drive right around, and they'll tell you all those things, and how big the church is, and that it's the biggest church in the whole world, and da-da-da-da-da-da. And the little lady, when they said to her, when they said, does anyone have any questions? And the little lady raised her hand and said, yes, dear, what would you like to ask? When was the last time someone was saved in this church? When was the last time someone was saved in this church? It's a good question. It's a good question. Where the Holy Spirit is, you're going to have salvation. Where the Holy Spirit is, you're going to have power. Where the Holy Spirit is, you're going to have healing. Where the Holy Spirit is, you're going to have the delight of God. Where the Holy Spirit is, you're going to find the presence of God. When's the last time someone was saved in this church? If anyone knows anything about the St. Peter's, the best place to go is when you're walking down the right aisle, not the center aisle, the right aisle, you will see a curtain and you go into that place. It's holy, because that's where the Blessed Sacrament is. And people are praising God and worshiping God in silence all day until they close at about 6 or 7 or 8 o'clock at night. When's the last time someone was saved? Well, I tell you, people are being saved in that little room where Jesus is present as Eucharist. I just want to go back now to the whole reality that Jesus said you're going to receive power when the Holy Spirit comes upon you. So come, Holy Spirit, come, and from your celestial home, shed a ray of light divine. Come, Father of the poor, come, source of all our store, come within our bosom shine. Thou of comfort is the best, thou the soul's most welcome guest, sweet refreshment here below. In our labor, rest most sweet, grateful coolness in the heat, solace in the midst of woe. Oh, most blessed light divine, shine within these hearts of thine. In our innermost being, fill. In our innermost being, fill. 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Where thou art not, we have not. Nothing good in deed or thought. Nothing free from taint of ill. Heal our wounds, our strength renew. On our dryness, pour thy dew. Wash the stains of guilt away. Bend the stubborn heart and will. Melt the frozen, warm the chill. Guide the steps that go astray on the faithful who adore you. and confess you evermore in your sevenfold gift descend. Give us virtue, sure reward. Give us your salvation, Lord. Give us joy that never ends. Amen. Hallelujah. Amen. Hallelujah. Amen. Hallelujah. I thank you for listening. We're on every day at this time. You should be studying Acts 1 and 2 during these days before Pentecost. Studying Acts 1 and 2, praying for the outpouring of the Holy Spirit. You shall receive power. After that, the Holy Spirit shall come upon you. You shall be my witnesses in Jerusalem, in Judea, and in Samaria, and throughout all the ends of the earth. So I need to hear from you, Father Tom. Please, Post Office Box 602, East Boston, Mass. 02128. That's Father Tom, Post Office Box 602, East Boston, Mass. 02128. And today, we'll be praying at the Holy Rosary Rectory at 2:30. You're welcome to come. Tonight, there'll be Mass at 7:30. You're welcome to come. And my mailing address is Father Tom, Post Office Box 602 East Boston, Mass. 02128. I really need to hear from you. So please help us. God bless you.
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5: This is Seth Leibson for townhall.com. With Abdul El-Sayed's victory in Michigan, the Democratic Party has gone from Barack Obama denouncing those who said America deserved 9/11 to campaigning with those who say just that, like Hassan Piker, the left's most famous podcaster. As the political philosopher Jerry Garcia wrote, what a long, strange trip it's been. El-Sayed is the latest success endorsed and campaigned for by the Marxist-Islamist axis of the Democratic Socialists of America. This juggernaut is proving unstoppable and taking over the Democratic Party. A generation ago, a real political philosopher, Harry Jaffa, pointed out that with the fall of the Berlin Wall, utopian communism would no longer be seen as simply a threat from abroad, but a more deadly and dangerous phase here at home could follow. Quite right. A wall can stop people, but not their ideas. That enemy is here and potent. The two-party system is now looking Republican on one hand and Marxist-Islamist on the other. We cannot simply wish this away or ignore it. I'm Seth Leibson.
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7: Praise the Lord, praise the Lord, praise the Lord. Abel Damina is my name. I want to welcome you to this broadcast, a time of learning, a time of unlearning, and a time of relearning. The essence of this broadcast is to bring to you the revelation of Jesus Christ. The mandate of God on our ministry is the revelation of Jesus, reintroducing Jesus to this generation, equipping the believer to know who you are in Christ, what you have in Christ, and what Christ can do through you. So get ready, fasten your seatbelts today. We're going to adventure in the scriptures. The scriptures tells us in John 5:39, Jesus speaking to the Jews, he said, "You search the scriptures, for in them you think you have eternal life, but they are they which testify of me." The Bible is Christocentric. It's a message centered on the person of Jesus Christ. So get ready today as we transverse through the pages of the scriptures, unveiling Christ so we can reveal your true identity in Christ. Because once you know who you are in Christ, then you will know what you have in Christ. And then you can be able to know what Christ can do through you. It gives you a life of fulfillment, a life that is purpose-driven, so you can make the impact you were designed to make in this life through the gospel of Jesus Christ. Call a friend, call a loved one, tell somebody to hook up right now as I take you into that service where the Spirit of our God is already moving. Happy listening.
8: Acts chapter 7, verse 53. Pay attention. Acts chapter 7, verse 53. Who have received the law by the disposition of angels and have not kept it. Who have received the law by the disposition of angels and have not kept it. So he's talking about the law. So the law did not give salvation. How shall we escape from that which the angels spoke? How shall we escape from what the angels brought, under which every transgression and disobedience received a just recompense of reward, if we neglect the salvation that Jesus brought? So there is no salvation in the law, because the law was never meant to save. For by the law shall no man be justified. So Christ is the end of the law for righteousness to everyone who believes. So escape from the law. It's only possible when we do not neglect so great salvation. So this salvation given to us is so great. So the study of it must be so great. Since the salvation is so great, our study of the subject must be so great. So the question will be, what is salvation? What is salvation? Because if you don't know what salvation is, you won't know how salvation came. If you don't know what salvation is, you will not know how salvation came. And if you don't know how salvation came, you will not know how salvation is kept. If you don't know how salvation came, you will not know how salvation is kept. If you don't know how salvation is kept, you will not know how saved you are. If you don't know how salvation is kept, you will not know how saved you are. If you don't know how saved you are, you will be tossed to and fro and carried about by every wind of doctrine where the enemy will try to deceive you. That's why it's vital we study salvation and understand it well. Now, the word salvation is the word soteria in the Greek. S-O-T-E-R-I-A, soteria in the Greek. It simply means a deliverance to rescue. A deliverance to rescue. It also means to rescue from something. To rescue from something. It also means to preserve from. To preserve from. It also means to deliver. The word salvation or soteria. To deliver. In other words, salvation means to deliver and to keep in a safe place. Salvation means to deliver and to keep in a safe place. That's the meaning of the word soteria or salvation. To have safety. To have safety. That's exactly what it implies. Now, the word salvation is taken from two words as well. The first word is the word sota, S-O-T-E-R, sota. That is to say, savior, sota. Meaning, for you to have salvation, there must be a sota. There must be a sota, okay? So salvation, therefore, is about someone's work. Salvation is about someone's work that saves another. Salvation is about someone's work that saves another. Someone's work that saves another. Everybody knows that salvation through Jesus Christ in Christianity deals with sin. Everybody knows that. Salvation through faith in Christ Jesus in the Christian faith deals with sin. Salvation is from sin. Romans, the 5th chapter, the 12th verse. Brother Paul will communicate these thoughts to the church in Rome in this manner. Wherefore, as by one man sin entered into the world, and death by sin, and so death passed upon all men, for that all have sinned. So I said salvation from the Greek word is to be rescued from something. And we all agree, salvation means to be rescued from sin. To be rescued from sin. Or to be delivered from sin. It means to be preserved and be kept safe from sin. Salvation means to be preserved and to be kept safe from sin. So we need to know the genesis of sin. The genesis of sin. Romans chapter 5, verse number 12 again. Wherefore, as by one man sin entered into the world, and death by sin, and so death passed upon all men, for that all have sinned. This is a statement that runs through the scriptures. All have sinned. Romans 3:23, for all have sinned and come short of the glory of God. For all have sinned and come short of the glory of God. Why? Verse 21 of Romans chapter 3. Let's look at the pretext. But now the righteousness of God without the law is manifested, being witnessed by the law and the prophets. Next verse. Even the righteousness of God, which is by the faith of Jesus Christ, unto all and upon all them that believe. For there is no difference. Next verse. For all have sinned and come short of the glory of God. See, the way it is in English is like it's different. Okay? All have sinned and come short of the glory of God. It sounds like two different things. Okay? But that's not the way it is in the original. They sinned there is the coming short of the glory. The sinned there is the coming short of the glory. They come short of the glory of God. So the word sin is already the word come short. The word sin is the word to come short. The word hamartia from hamartolos. You know, in theology it's called hamartology. The study of sin. Hamartia. Okay, sin. It means to miss the mark. To miss the mark. Romans 3:23, for all have sinned. That is come short of the glory of God. For all have sinned. That is, or which is, or another way to say it is, they have come short of the glory of God. Now, so there's a language usage of the Greek that the English don't understand. It's a Greek word and, which is not always a conjunction. That word and sometimes is a further explanation, the chi, the chi. It's like John chapter 3 verse 3, put it up for me. Verily, verily, I say unto thee, John 3:3, Jesus speaking to Nicodemus, John chapter 3, verse number 3. Verily, verily, I say unto you, except a man be born again, he cannot see the kingdom of God. Next verse. Nicodemus said unto him, how can a man be born when he is old? Can he enter the second time into his mother's womb and be born? Next verse. Jesus answered, verily, verily, I say unto thee, except a man be born of water and the and there is a chi. It's not a conjunction. Except a man be born of water and which is of the spirit. It didn't say except a man be born of the water. Except a man be born of water, the definite article there is which is the spirit, which means water symbolic of the spirit. It's not water baptism. When he said water there, he was talking about the spirit. Except a man be born of water, that is of the spirit. He cannot enter into the kingdom of God. Now watch the next verse. That which is born of the flesh is flesh, and that which is born of the spirit is spirit. Now, he didn't carry the spirit forward. He left the spirit where he used it as a symbol, but the main article he's dealing with there, he continued. Born of the spirit is spirit. Next verse, watch, watch. Marvel ye not that I said you must be born again. Watch the next verse. The wind bloweth where it listeth, and thou hearest the sound thereof, but canst not tell whence it cometh and whither it goeth. So is everyone that is born of water. What did he carry forward? The spirit. So which means the mention of water in the previous verse was to symbolize the main issue, which is the spirit. So water is symbolic of the spirit. If you follow the discourse further, in that same John where Jesus kept talking to these guys, if you come to John chapter 7 verse 38, John chapter 7, because it's the same context. John 7, 38, he that believeth on me, as the scripture had said, out of his belly shall flow rivers of living water. He's still talking water here. Next verse. But this spake he of the spirit. Rivers of living water. But I'm not talking about water. What I'm actually trying to explain to you in a layman's language is the spirit, which they that believe on him should receive. For the Holy Ghost was not yet given, because that Jesus was not yet glorified. If it's getting clear, can I have a good amen? So that word "and" there, in some places when you read, you have to be careful with the word "and." So all have sinned, that is, come short of the glory of God. It means that God's plan for man was his glory, and man came short of that glory. That is sin. Coming short of God's glory is sin. The coming short of the glory of God is not the result of sin. Coming short of the glory of God is the sin. Coming short of the glory is the sin. What do you mean, the glory of God? Well, there is no difference, because this is a corporal identity. It means everybody. All have sinned. See? That's why salvation is a message for everybody. And that's why, like I said yesterday, you cannot say that the death of Jesus provided a complete package. Because once you begin to use that complete package, you are deviating from the gospel. For example, if the gospel is for everybody, if salvation is for all, it's not everybody that is looking for money. There are people that have more than enough money. They even control the laws that govern money. So which means those people don't need salvation. It's not everybody that needs healing. There are people that are healthy. So if salvation is healing, there are people who don't need it. So for it to be for everybody, it must solve a problem that affects everybody. And what is the problem that affects everybody? For all have sinned. So salvation deals with the issue of what? Sin. In Matthew 1:21, what was the mission statement of Jesus? She shall bring forth a son, and thou shalt call his name Jesus. For he shall save his people from what? from their sins. So if you preach salvation as a message of healing or material wealth, you are preaching the wrong gospel. And that is that gospel that provides false brethren who lose salvation. They are the ones preaching that gospel that is making some of their members to lose salvation. And that's why they have the stories of many people in their churches who used to be on fire, but they have denied Jesus and gone. The question is, what did they preach to them that made them lose that their salvation? So the question now has to be answered by the content of that preacher. You can't preach a false gospel and produce genuine believers. So we are not arguing with you that your members are losing salvation every day. It is as a result of what you are feeding them. We don't lose salvation here, because what we are fed is eternal life. What we are fed is everlasting life. Wait. There's a difference. Somebody shout, I have eternal life. Somebody shout, I have everlasting life. Somebody shout, I am saved forever. I didn't hear your amen. Because if all a pastor is preaching is success buttons, you will get there. You will succeed. You will touch the sky. You will shake your generation. And then after that, he says, if you want to get all of this, come out and receive Jesus. Definitely that salvation will be lost. Because there's nothing that preacher has said that is capable of bringing eternal life into a man. That's why I'm not ashamed of the gospel of Christ. The gospel of. For it is the power of God unto what? So it depends on what message you had. Oh, there used to be a preacher that believed, but now he has gone into occultism. What did he believe? Even the devil believes and trembles. What does he believe? When you are preaching material messages every time, prosperity, materialism, how do you expect to produce genuine believers? There's no power in a materialistic gospel to save even a fly. It will only take Kabadia. I feel like I'm preaching this evening. Romans chapter 10 verse 13. Romans chapter 10 verse 13. For whosoever shall call upon the name of the Lord shall be saved. Shall be saved. Saved with a closure. It's not open-ended. Whosoever shall call upon the name of the Lord shall be saved. Saved. It's not open-ended. It's not subjected to a condition. Shall be saved. One saved. But watch this. Next verse. Ooh. Next verse. Verse 14. How then shall they call on him in whom they have not believed? How shall they believe in him of whom they have not heard? So they are not supposed to hear about material wealth. They are not supposed to hear about covenant day of breaking or coconut or covenant day of protection. No, sir. They are supposed to hear of a him. If they don't hear of that him, even if they die on the altar, they are not saved. They must hear of him. Salvation is in a person. It's not an article on a shelf. Kaboda, how shall they believe in him of whom they have not heard? And how shall they hear without a preacher? So the preacher that will get people saved must preach what? Him. if they are not preaching him, any other thing they are preaching can be lost.
7: Oh my goodness, the word of God is life. The Bible tells us the entrance of God's word giveth light, and it giveth understanding to the simple. As you keep listening, the light of God's word rises out of the rightly divided word of truth, illuminates your mind, illuminates your heart, and brings you face to face with your realities in Christ Jesus. In Ephesians chapter 3, verse 3, Brother Paul, speaking about the mystery, the Old Testament, he said, whereby when you read, you may understand my knowledge in the mystery of Christ. So there is a knowledge in the mystery of Christ. The word mystery is the word mysterion in the Greek. It means that which is concealed. And then he says how that by revelation, the word revelation is the word apocalypsis. It means that which is revealed. So the revelation of the scriptures unveils the mysteries. Revelation is the New Testament. Mystery is the Old Testament. But it will take reading and learning to come to a place of full understanding, precise and accurate knowledge. Brother Daniel will say, I understood by books. So there's a place of books in equipping you soundly with the message of Christ. Brother Paul will write to Timothy, he says to Timothy, till I come, give attendance to reading. Jesus speaking to those Jews says, you do err because you know not the scriptures, nor the power of God. Oftentimes Jesus will say to the Jews, have you not read, is the word anaginosko in the Greek. It means, are you reading and not paying attention? I want to quickly recommend for you a plethora of books I have written. They are written with an intent to bring you doctrinal clarity, answer your questions doctrinally, and bring you to a place of accurate understanding, a precise knowledge of Christ and you in Christ. I want you to order for those books today. The number and the list of books available will be read to you right now. And if you call today, we'll be glad to make sure you get a copy or more copies of the books so you can enrich your spiritual life and enrich your walk with God and build a quality relationship with Jesus Christ, where you're also able to teach others the same truths you have learned to liberate them and bring them to the fullness of God. Glory to God.
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16: In 1796, George Washington made one of the most consequential decisions in American history. He chose not to seek a third term as president. So why does that matter? Because America was not built on permanent rulers. It was built on ordered liberty. Faith teaches that authority is a stewardship, not a possession. Leaders are accountable to God for how they use power. And why does that still matter today? Because republics survive when leaders respect limits and citizens defend them. Washington's lesson still stands. A republic is preserved when power has limits. And public service remains a duty to God and country, not a path to personal rule.
17: While the Apostle Paul had a lot to say on the subject of tongues, he had a lot more to say on the much broader subject of spiritual gifts in general. 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
18: Welcome to Leading the Way with Dr. Michael Youssef. Heard across six continents in 28 of the world's most spoken and most understood languages. In the pages of Hebrews, a book in the New Testament, it says, "Through Jesus, let us continually offer to God a sacrifice of praise, the fruit of lips that confess His name." Up next, Dr. Youssef looks at names of God, names inviting you to experience God in a deeper and more intimate way. 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All right, to allow just as much time as possible in God's Word, here's Dr. Michael Youssef with today's message from his series, Empowered by Praise.
19: Now there are some here and on the sound of my voice who remember a day when a person's name was far more important and valuable than money and prestige. Now, for those of you who have not seen those days, have not experienced those days, let me tell you, there was a day when a person's name was of more value than all the gold and the silver in the world. There was a day when a person's name meant everything to them. Like many of you, I grew up thinking that way. Growing up in a Christian home, in a sea of a non-Christian world, our name and our family name meant everything because it literally represented Christ Himself. But even today, there are certain names, as soon as they're mentioned, you automatically, it communicates integrity or dishonesty. When you hear a name of a person, to this day, you still either communicating honor or dishonor. When a name is mentioned, you immediately, it communicates the character of that person. I read a story about a young couple who were expecting their first child, And those of you young moms and dads know what I'm talking about. We've seen it with our kids, and they're struggling what to call the first child, what are you going to call him. And finally, mama said, we'll call him Timothy. And dad said, over my dead body. Well, she couldn't understand the vehemence by which he's resisting that name. The bottom line was that when he was a boy in school, there was a bully in the playground. His name was Timmy. And he could not even imagine, he could not think of his precious little boy is going to be referred to as Timmy. But why? Because the name represents, for him, represented the worst of memories growing up as a young boy. In biblical times, they named children for what they want them or hope that they will grow up to be. That's always, you see that in the scripture, where he named them this because of that, and he named them this and so forth. These are important. These names are important. But listen to me, not only the names are important, the adjectives that we use with our children are vitally important. They really are. Listen to me. Whether you use those adjectives in front of them or not in front of them, it's very important what adjectives you use to describe your children. Let me illustrate this. A first grader and a first grade teacher who was often, you know, it starts the school year asking the kids, what do you want to do when you grow up? You know, that's always a standard with her. And she always gets the normal, you know, run-of-the-mill stuff. I want to be president, I'll be astronaut, I want to be a fireman, and so on. And it just, except for little Billy. Billy said, when I grow up, I want to be possible. And the teacher queried it, asked again. She said, possible? He said, yes, because my mom thinks I'm impossible. So when I grow up, I want to be possible. We often label our children, so be careful. Sometimes we don't realize it, but be careful. Now, my friends, I want to tell you, if names are important for mortals like us, human beings, if names are important to us, I want you to think of the absolutely vitally importance in the names when it comes to God. And that is why you find that in the Word of God, as we will see in a minute, names represent a person, represents that person's mission, that person's future. And that is why when God changes the mission or the future mission of a person, He changes their name. That is why God renamed Abraham to Abraham. He changed Jacob to Israel. We see the Lord Jesus Christ Himself. He changed Simon to Peter. And He changed Saul to Paul. Because every time there was a name change, it represented a new vision and a new mission for that person. Every time there is a change in name, it signifies a new calling for that person. Now, hopefully by now, some of you are asking the question, Michael, what has this got to do with the praise-filled life that you've been preaching about and we're continuing in this series? everything. Everything. Why? Because the names of God are the composite of God's self-revelation. Because the names of God reveals to us His nature, His identity, His sovereignty, and yes, His will and purpose for us. If you truly want to know God, then you must know His names. Please hear me right. The reason God reveals His names to us in the Scriptures, and there are a number of them, it is because He longs in His heart for us to be intimate with Him. The reason God reveals His names to us is an evidence of the fact that He wants us to praise Him more fully and more completely. The reason why God reveals His name to us is an evidence that He wants us to freely enter into a deep, not shallow, which we see all around us, but into a deep and abiding relationship with Him. If you ask the average person, what's the sacrifice of praise? They'll probably give you all sorts of answers. Some will not even know how to answer that. But listen to what Hebrews 13:15 said. Through Jesus, therefore, let us continuously, how often? Only on Sundays? Let us what? Offer to God the sacrifice of praise, the fruit of our lips, as we confess His name. Question, what is that sacrifice of praise? Well, I told you in the last message that David, in praising the name of God, he literally is a king. He's the king of the most powerful nation at that time. But he humiliated himself before God in the praise of God. He couldn't care less what people thought of him. He honored God in front of everybody, and he forgot that he is even a king. Why? Because he wanted to honor God in praise. And here in Hebrews 13 gives us the answer. A sacrifice of praise is the confession of the names of the Lord. The sacrifice of praise is the speaking of the name of the Lord in our personal lives. The sacrifice of praise is the invoking of the power of the triune God in us, Father, Son, and Holy Spirit. In the last several messages that we've been looking at in this series, I have been telling you about the importance of the praise-filled life. Today, I want us to practice that. And we're going to do, this is a very practical sermon. We're going to practice it. And then, I want you to take this exercise and do it every day. Because praising God is not something you just do on Sunday morning. And those of you who are taking notes, I want to give you a heads up. Start writing now because I've got 9 names of God. I want to go through them very quickly, so I don't want you to miss. And then I'm going to come to the end and show you. But we're going to be praising those 9 names for now anyway. And I'm going to get you to do them in the Hebrew language, not in English, all right? Not the anglicized stuff that comes from the Latin. We're going to do it in the original language. The first name and the most used name in the Scripture of God is Yahweh. Say it with me. Yahweh means the God who's always there. Yahweh means the name of God, and it's used more in the Bible than any other name. In fact, it's used 6,800 times, both Old and New Testament. And the translation literally, Yahweh means to be, or the ever-living God, or the self-existing God. All that means that God does not need anything outside of Himself. He does not need anyone outside of Himself for His self-existence. And that is why I want you to yell with me, praise Yahweh.
20: Praise Yahweh.
19: God bless you. The second name that revealed to us in the Scripture is Yahweh Yara. Can you say that? In English, we often say Jehovah Jireh. And then the song the kids often sing here, and they have to go and explain it, you know, my provider. Because I'm going to explain to you, it's more than just a provider. The word means a lot more than just being my provider. I just want to give you the background so you know why, where it came from, okay? In Genesis chapter 22, Abraham, in obedience to God, takes Isaac in order to offer him as a sacrifice on Mount Moriah. But don't miss what I'm going to tell you, because a lot of people switch off at this point. In verse 5 of Genesis 22, verse 5, here's what Abraham said to the servants. He said, "You stay here at the bottom of the mountain, while the lad," talking about Isaac, "the lad and I are going up to the mountain to offer a sacrifice." Then

0: abundantly confident that if he sacrificed Isaac, God is going to raise him from the dead and he's going to come back with him. And so he gets up to the top of Mount Moriah and he gets ready. And Isaac asks a question, "Father, where is the sacrifice?" And here the Holy Spirit of God gives Abraham a word of prophecy, one of the most powerful words of prophecy ever since Genesis 3:15. And Abraham prophesies with clarity about the coming of the Lord Jesus Christ and offering himself as a sacrifice on Mount Calvary 2,000 years later. And so when Isaac asked the question, Abraham said, "Son, God will provide himself." Now, some people would translate this as, "God himself will offer a sacrifice." No, that's not how it reads in the original. God will offer himself as a sacrifice. He's prophesying of the coming of the Lord Jesus Christ. And there is a magnificent picture of the Son of God being offered as a sacrifice for all the sinners who will repent and turn to him. That on Mount Calvary, 2,000 years later, God's Son is going to hang on the cross and offer himself as a sacrifice. And as Abraham gets ready with his knife, he hears the voice of the Lord say, "Don't you dare." It's a Yusuf translation, but you get what I mean. "Don't touch the boy." He said, "Now, Abraham, I know that you completely and fully trust in my promises. I promised you Isaac. You waited for him for 25 years. Now you got him." And as Abraham looks over in the thicket, and there is a ram, and he offered him as a sacrifice. Right on that spot, Abraham builds an altar and calls it Yahweh Yireh. Yahweh Yireh. The word Yireh, literally, and it's, by the way, it's the same word in all three Semitic languages, Aramaic, Arabic, and Hebrew. Yireh is the one who sees ahead, not just the one who sees. Everybody can see, but it's the one who sees ahead. If somebody up high up there, he can see things you can't see. When was the last time did you thank God for going ahead of you and rescuing you, even when you did not know it? Because he sees your needs before you do. Because he sees your needs before the needs arises. Because he sees the problem before it appears. Because he provides a solution to your impossibility before you discover them. Because he sees your difficulties and he helps you overcome them. Because he sees your temptations and he gives you victory over them before you face them. He is Yahweh Yireh. He sees ahead and prepares ahead even when you can't see it. Now, there's nothing that you are facing today or you're going to face in the future that God has not already foreseen and made plans for. Yahweh is our provider today, tomorrow, and for all of eternity. And so I want you to yell with me, "Praise Yahweh Yireh."
1: Praise Yahweh
0: Yireh. And amen. I can get overwhelmed. Because I know experientially, and many of you do too, amazing how he goes ahead and makes provision before we even realize what was happening. Now I come to the third name that God reveals to us about himself, and that's Yahweh Rapha. And you find that in Exodus chapter 15, verse 26. Here, God is making a proposal. He literally making a proposal, offering a proposal to his people. Here's what he said to them. If you carefully listen, by the way, there's a difference in Hebrew between listening and hearing. Okay? I can hear you if you're speaking to me in a Semitic language, but I'm not necessarily listening to you. See, in Hebrew, listening meaning obeying. I'll make it easier for you. It means obeying. Are you listening to me, Bobby? Right? You ask your kids, "Are you listening to me?" Well, they are hearing you, but they're not listening to you. And so God is saying, if you listen, that is, if you obey me, if you pay attention to his commands and keep

0: all his decrees, I will not bring on you any of the diseases that I brought on the Egyptians, for I am Yahweh Rapha, the Lord, our healer. Now, the word Rapha means to heal, to cure, or to restore, more accurate. And beloved, God doesn't only heal and restores. Healing is his name. Can I get an amen? Amen. Healing is his name. His name is synonymous with wholeness. His name is synonymous with power for our weakness. His name is synonymous with being a balm on our wounds. His name is synonymous with healthy self-image. His name is synonymous with mending broken hearts. His name is synonymous with the renewal of our degenerate minds. His name is synonymous with restoring shattered relationships. And the greatest wholeness, of course, we're going to experience when we see him face to face, because the Bible said we're going to be like him. And imagine that day. We're going to be like Jesus. And that is why we praise and we worship, adore Yahweh Rapha. We praise who?
1: Yahweh Rapha.
0: And the fourth name God reveals to us about himself is Yahweh Nissi. God is my banner. Sounds strange, doesn't it? God is my flag. Just basically, you know, if you're marching down behind your school flag or college flag, whatever it is, a banner, he's the banner. We're marching under his banner. It's a wonderful name. Exodus 17, when the Amalekites, by the way, the word Amalekites itself means giants. These were big boys. I don't know, 9 feet tall. They were big, big, big, big people. They don't exist anymore, thank God. He said, I'm going to wipe them out, and he did. Before they got into the promised land, when they got to the wilderness, the Amalekites said, we're going to wipe the Israelites. We're going to just wipe them out. Just think about this. None of the prophets, nor the Messiah, who was in the loins and some of them, would have been wiped out. And so at this point, Moses said to Joshua, he said, Joshua, I want you to take a group of fighting men. Now remember, these are not really a huge army. It's just a group of fighting men. And he said, Joshua being the second in command, is the successor of Moses. He said, I want you to take a group of fighting men, go down to the battlefield, and you fight those Amalekites. And imagine the knees that were knocking. Ooh, we're going where? We're going where? Those guys, do you know, have you seen how tall they are? Do you see how big they are? And they said, yeah, you go down and you fight them, but I want to give you the assurance that I am going to go up to the top of the mountain, and I'm going to hold my staff. Beloved, this was not just any old staff, but the one that Moses had. That was the staff that God used to perform many miracles. It was the staff that was the symbol of prayer life. This was the staff, was a symbol of intercession. This was the staff that was the symbol of Moses' special relationship with the Lord. This staff was a symbol of Moses' utter dependence on Yahweh. This staff was symbol of Moses' complete trust in the power and the might and the graciousness of Yahweh. And so Moses goes up to the top of the mountain. He lifts up the staff. In fact, he gets very tired and his arms get shaky. Two people had to come and hold his arms. And the Israelites defeated the Amalekites. So in the aftermath of this great supernatural victory, this ragtag of an army, we could not have beaten those big boys. This is supernatural victory. The Lord said to Moses, write this on a scroll as something to be remembered. I don't want you to forget this happened, but also I don't want you to forget what I'm going to tell you, and that is I am going to wipe them off from the face of the earth. And God did. And here Moses builds an altar to the Lord, and he calls it Yahweh Nissi, banner, flag. He is my banner. Can you say Yahweh Nissi?
1: Yahweh Nissi.
0: The Lord is my flag. He's my banner. Now, beloved Himirat, please, when you're fighting under Yahweh's flag, let me tell you, on the authority of the Word of God, you are assured of victory.
1: Thank you for making time in your day for Leading the Way. 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
7: 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We give you all the glory, oh God. In Jesus' name we have prayed. Amen.
8: I feel like nobody is talking about the greatest threat to children right now. You'll hear everyone talking about, oh, it's the school systems, it's this or that. The greatest threat to your child with AI coming out right now, with deepfakes coming out right now, is child sexploitation. Every Christian parent needs to have this in their vocabulary, because this isn't just like something that's looming, this is something that's happening. We are living in a different time, guys. And we need to be aware of this. Where there's lack of knowledge, people will perish. And right now, people are just not knowledgeable about the threats that are out there. There's a docuseries right now called Sexploited in America. I would ask every single parent in the name of Jesus, please go check out this film so that you can guard your children and arm up with knowledge, because this is not just coming fast. This is here.
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10: 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And we believe that a kind word, a kind act, a kind deed goes a long way. And if the opportunity presents itself to you today, lead that soul to the Lord, that they too may be saved, and that their names may be written in the Lamb's Book of Life, so that heaven may rejoice. So let's listen in as my husband, Prophet Ivan Cutts Sr., brings this life-changing message for you and your family.
11: Had gotten saved some months ago and backslid. I didn't understand all of what was happening, and that's a whole nother story, but I just want to share this part about how the Lord called me by my name. Running again out of church, back there, you know, working, but still out there in those streets. And that Friday night, supposed to be going to the movies, going out to do riotous living out there in the world. And here, in this area, my name is called. Ivan. It shook me to the core. I was not high. no substance in my body. Voice is clear as day, just as I'm speaking to you here, this message today. The Lord said, Ivan, I thought I was bugging out. Grabbed my head. I said, what is going on here? See, when God wants you, he'll come to you. He's calling some of you now. When God wants to get to you, he'll come to you. He's calling you. He's calling you now. He's using me as an instrument to bring hope and to share with you that he's been calling you. Stop running from the Lord. But he shook me. He shook me. He talked to me audibly, openly, not inwardly, openly. And then he called me again. Ivan, I began to walk towards the voice. And there seemed to be some sense of calm that began to come to my existence, to my being. Walking closer to the voice, the Lord says to me again, Ivan, here I am, this chief sinner, doing everything outside of what God would want me to be. I said, yes, Lord. It's inside of you. All God wants is a yes from you. Go get yourself right. Ask God right now. Right now, don't waste no time. Lord, forgive me. I'm sorry. You know you need to get back to church. Lord, forgive me. I'm sorry. God is telling you to go back to the place where you first believed. Ask God, God, forgive me. I'm sorry. He said, Ivan. I said, yes, Lord. He said, come to church. I got a blessing for you. And I have to be perfectly honest with you today that when he said, come to church, I have a blessing. I was about money. It was about anything that I can touch, feel, put my hand on. I said, I'm going to church to get this money. I wasn't going to church for no salvation. I wasn't going to church, you know, to call on Jesus. I knew that this was real. But see, God would take the foolish things of men and confound the wise. Supposed to be going out with my girlfriend. We was going to go out to the movies. We're going to go out to this new area that I've never been in Providence, Rhode Island. We had opened up another dope house out there. Supposed to be going over there. But when the Lord said that to me, my mind went another way. But God was calling my heart to come to him. And I'm sitting in the car trying to figure out how I'm going to get away from this woman to get to this church to get this money. Because there was only one church that I knew. Because the gentleman that worked there in that facility with me went to that church. And he would try to witness to me, and I would fight him tooth and nail. I said, man, I was raised in church. I don't want to hear nothing about the Lord. Many of you was raised in church, and you're here you're here in the presence of God. Saying, I don't want to have nothing to do with you, but you got to remember, it was God that kept me, even in my sin, in prison, out there in the street, in shootouts, in fights, in all those things. It was God, when I was shaking my fist at him, that loved me, that cared enough for me, that gave me the opportunity to get through each day and still have life in this body to go forth, because he had an appointed time for me. God has an appointed time for you. God is calling you. You've gone through so much. You've suffered so much. You suffered for sin. God is saying, come over here and live your life right and suffer for me the right way, because your reward is a heavenly reward. When you die, man that is born of a woman is a few days and full of trouble. When you die and you leave this life, you'll stand before me and let me embrace you and let you know that I love you. And declare to you, come in, enter in to my rest. Well done, my good and faithful servant. Not die and go to hell. Hell wasn't made for you. Hell wasn't made for us. It was made for the enemy of our soul, Satan and his fallen angels. But the Bible says the mouth of hell, it enlarges itself every day. I'm trying to encourage somebody. I'm witnessing to somebody today. Come back to the Lord. Who can do for you more than he? Yes, you know, you're out there and you're doing what you're doing, but how far has it gotten you? I don't care what you have obtained. There's still an emptiness. There's a void in your life. That's why you keep chasing things. That's why you keep doing what you're doing. You do that and you have that moment and then it dwindles out. But it's not that way with the Lord. And I'm in the car trying to figure out, how am I going to get away from her and go and have this experience to get this money? Because remember, I'm thinking, it's the money. Come to church, I got a blessing for you. I heard that voice audibly. I said, I'm going to get this money. And I just so happened to be going by the block where this gentleman lived that worked with me at that job, that went to this particular church. And I said, hold on, pull over. I said to her. She said, what's going on? I said, I need to go see that preacher guy. I mean, she called me everything but my name, cussed me out. Because she liked that drug money. She wanted to go out there and have fun that Friday and that Saturday until the whole weekend. And I got out that car. I smoked Newports, put that Newport in my mouth and lit it up and started walking to that church because I said, I'm going to get this money. Heaven must have been laughing at me because God said, I got something far greater than what you even thinking about, Ivan. Walked into that church, went down into the basement. They was having a revival. Didn't even know it. Man is preaching. I'm sitting there the whole time looking to my left, looking to my right, looking under the pews, looking for money, looking for somebody to come in from the back. Who is this that's going to come give me this money? The sermon is going. And then he comes to the end of his message. And I'm saying, wow, I know you said come to church. I got a blessing for you. It's practical. Where's your witness? Tell somebody about what God has done for you so you can help somebody today. And here I am. The man done finished. He's talking about salvation. He's talking about prayer. I was a church boy running from the Lord, a prophet called from my mother's womb. I said, I know I need prayer. I've been in all these situations. I know prayer works. I know prayer works. I've seen it over and over and over again in church. I've seen it even in my life, in my sinful life, calling on the name of the Lord and God come through and still go back out and do the same thing over again. He's a merciful God. I, sitting there, and the man calls for the altar call for prayer. And I stand up to go for prayer. When I was out in the streets, they called me my street name. They called me Sham. And the devil whispers in my left ear, says, Sham, what you going to do with them women? What you going to do with that money you was making? What you going to do with that life that you was living? You mean to tell me you're going to go up here with these people that don't even know you, make a fool of yourself? And the interesting thing was, I sat back down. But I thank God for the power of the Holy Ghost. I thank God that it was a setup. God is setting a stage for some of y'all to come back to him. He's setting a stage to bring you to a place of victory in your life. You just got to trust him and shut down the voice of the enemy. He's a thief that has come to steal, to kill, and to destroy. But God said, I've come that you may have life and may have it more abundantly. God has greater for you. He wants to display it in your life. But will you hear him? Would you allow the Holy Ghost to lead and guide you today? So here, I thank God for the Holy Ghost. I thank God for Jesus. Here I am. I sit back down. Earlier, God called me by my name audibly, Ivan. Here in this service, the enemy whispers in my ear, Sham. But the Holy Ghost, I didn't know it then, but I know it was the Holy Ghost. It was like he came and lifted me up out my seat. That's why when we come in church, we need to be a church of prayer. We need to be a people that's fasting and praying and lifting up and magnifying the name of Jesus. Make that atmosphere in the church conducive to the leading of sinners to the altar. Don't come in church playing games. Come in church saying we love God and living unfruitful lives. Just came from out your car smoking weed, sprayed cologne all on yourself and going in church talking about hallelujah. just came from outside out your car cussing at each other, fussing at each other. Wait till I get out of church. We're going to continue this. And you in there. People are coming to church to see God. You be that instrument to let God be seen in your life. You be used of the Lord to help them when they come in, the drunkard, the prostitute, the liar, the thief, the whoremonger, the gangbanger. When they come into the house of God, you be that instrument of the Lord to be able to help them when they come in. When I came in, it was a move in that church. The power of the Holy Ghost was there, and I got up. The Holy Ghost got me up, and I got into the aisle, and I stood still there with tears running down my face. And I said this to the Lord. I need you to hear.
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14: The more you know the Word, you are better skilled at being able to tell the difference between truth and a lie. This is very important in this day we're living in. Come on, somebody. I'm telling this to you because this is important. This is God's word for us. Speaking lies and hypocrisy, and then he said, having their own conscience seared with a hot iron. What does that mean? The idea of you having your conscience seared with a hot iron is literally to the point where that little something inside that would bother you when you would do something wrong, you don't even feel it anymore. You got to the point where you overrode it and didn't pay attention to it. And you overrode it, then overrode it again, and got to the point where you overrode it so many times that now your conscience can't even feel when it's getting pricked or prodded. When those sharp points would usually, you'd feel that and it hurt inside. You don't even feel those sharp points anymore because you're seared. It's the point where Let me say it like this. The way to not get seared is to not lie to yourself and tell yourself that something is okay when you know it's not. Can we talk today? Hey, if you want to guard your conscience from getting seared, this is what to do. Do not lie to yourself and tell yourself that something is okay when you know inside it's not. Hallelujah. So what's the Spirit expressly telling us? Some will depart from the faith. So if some will be departing from the faith, what do we need to do? We need to be grounded in our faith. Hey, grounded in our faith, rooted and grounded so we're not departing. Giving heed to deceiving spirits. So here's the thing, for us to not give heed to deceiving spirits, the more acquainted you become with the real, true Spirit of God that lives inside of you, if you're in Christ, the Spirit of God lives in you, become acquainted with Him. Know what He like. And how does He lead and guide? He does not say anything that's contrary to the truth of the Word. He will always lead you and guide you in alignment with the Word. One reason why? He's the author of the Word. Men of God spoke as they were moved upon by the Holy Spirit. That's how the Bible got written. So when you understand that, glory to God, then we see this, that the Holy Spirit is the author of the book. So anything that the Holy Spirit is going to say to you personally is not going to be out of alignment with the book. It's going to be right in alignment with His book that He wrote. Amen. So, and doctrines of demons, knowing the difference. The more you know the Word, you can tell something that's not the Word. When somebody's trying to fudge it a little bit or you know, throw a curveball here or a curveball there. But when you know, and here's the thing, there are certain things that not even believers in Jesus totally agree on. But we're talking about non-negotiable issues. You know, there's some people that think that, we'll go up at this time, or we'll go up at this time, or you'll go up at this time. And some people think, well, you may not go up at all. But the thing is that when it comes to the basis of needing to be saved in the blood of Jesus, and Jesus being the only way to come to the Father, they're in agreement on that. So when it comes to the non-negotiables, they're in agreement. When it comes to some of the finer points of how things get wrapped up at the end, there's a lot of people that don't agree on everything, but they're still in the family. But doctrines of demons, those are points of the non-negotiables being messed with. When you have things that are not, something that, you know, like some of the finer details that we may not totally see eye on or agree on, but these are things when the enemy's looking to mess with the very roots and foundations of what we teach as believers in Jesus, and the things that are absolutely the root and the foundation upon which we stand. And when the enemy's messing with the foundation or trying to put a crack in the foundation, look out for that, because he would love to do that. Boy, he would absolutely love to do that. But we're not going to go ahead and fall for that. Speaking lies. You know the truth. The better you know the truth, you can easily identify a lie. Come on. As a matter of fact, bankers who handle real money all the time are in the best position to be able to identify something that's not real. Because when you're always handling the real, and when you're always looking at the real, you got your hands on the real, you know what it looks like, feels like, even know what it smells like. Then when something comes that's not, you can identify it because of how acquainted you are with what is real. Amen. And be aware of your conscience. Oh my goodness. Be aware of your conscience. And let's go to Matthew 24. One more thing I want to say about this. Guarding against the fake and holding on to what is real. Matthew 24:24, it says, for false Christ and false prophets will rise and show great signs and wonders to deceive, if possible, even the elect. False Christ. Now, the word Christ means anointed one. So this is somebody who might have charisma. They might be a very charismatic personality. They may have that intangible something that can draw people and attract people to them. And there was the real Christ, Jesus Christ, had something that attracted people to him. People wanted to be around him. The children wanted to be around him. Even the people that were the tax collectors and the sinners wanted to be around him. The multitudes followed him. There was something that was attractive about Jesus, but I want you to know that there's also false anointings. In the same way that there's anti-Christ, understanding Christ means anointed one, anti-anointed one would mean there's an anti-anointing, something that is opposed to the real thing. And I want you to realize that you can come across people that sound good and sound like they're saying something that says, oh yeah, this is, well, that's, did you hear the way they say that? They're even more caught up with the charisma of how they said it than they are the content of what they said. False Christ and false prophets. False prophets. Imagine this. Now, I know I'm dating myself here, but I think it's back in the 90s where you can hardly have certain television channels on without hearing Miss Cleo do a commercial. Anybody remember Miss Cleo? If you don't, you didn't miss anything, I'll tell you that. But the thing is, Miss Cleo wanted to go ahead and read your future and tell you your future, but she wasn't operating by the Spirit of God. She was operating by demon spirits. Yes, I said it, and I mean it. Because the Bible warns against any kind of fortune telling or trying to predict the future that's done outside the Spirit of God. The Spirit of God, if he were to go ahead and do something like that, it would minister peace to you, it would minister help to you. But the thing is that what the enemy would like to do is the Bible uses a term called familiar spirits. A familiar spirit is a spirit that can be familiar enough with you to know some stuff about you. And then, you know, a familiar spirit can call somebody to speak something to you, and it's like, wow, this must be God. They know my life. They know stuff about me they couldn't know any other way. And you got to realize, wait a minute, familiar spirits that hang out in your house and watch you and observe your life have the ability of being able to speak to somebody in the same way that the Holy Spirit, who knows all things, can go ahead and speak to a man or woman of God about you. So we need to have more discernment than that. And because signs and wonders, yes, in the church, there ought to be signs and wonders. Signs and wonders should follow the preaching of the word, confirm the preaching of the word. But here it says that these false Christs and false prophets will rise and show great signs and wonders to deceive, if possible, even the elect, even believers potentially being deceived and saying, wow, look at that. Look at what they did. Look at that amazing sign and wonder. But listen to this. Always distinguish between the supernatural and what I call the super supernatural. Oh, I need somebody to be with me here today. The supernatural and the super supernatural. Let me give you a Bible example of that. You've got Moses and Aaron who came and stood before Pharaoh. And when Aaron put his rod on the ground before Pharaoh, it turned into a serpent. That is supernatural. That's a sign and a wonder. Well, Pharaoh went and got some of his magicians. Actually, Paul, even though the Old Testament does not mention them, Paul mentions their names. He calls them Jannes and Jambres. And they put their rods on the ground, and their rods turned into a serpent too. But ultimately what happened is that Aaron's serpent, which was his rod, went and swallowed the other guys, because they were both supernatural, but on the Lord's side, you've got the super supernatural. On the Lord's side, no matter what signs and wonders are being done, on the side of darkness, light will always win. Light will always show up darkness. Light will always come through and show itself to be superior in the final outcome. Yeah, come on, somebody.
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4: Jesus says this in John 6:44, that no man can come to me except the Father which has sent me draw him. So he's talking about the Spirit. See, the Father is in him. The Spirit of God is who he is, walking in humanity. Unless the Spirit of God reaches out to our life, doesn't matter how much Bible you know, you will not act on it unless God draws you. So again, if we've been convicted, don't turn it off. Thank God. Because it's the mercy of God drawing us to him. Amen. And the Bible lets us know that God is trying to draw everybody. So Peter said in the last days, in Acts 2:17, he said that God has poured out his Spirit on all flesh. That means God is trying to draw all people. But the question is, do we respond? God working in our lives. Amen. And as I've already mentioned, we often think we're not so bad. Oh, I just need to clean up this or clean up that. But we're like Abimelech. We didn't do the wrong thing because God moved on us with grace and God withheld us from doing worse than we did, and we didn't know it. We didn't know it. When we were out there, we thought, well, I didn't do that and that and that. The only reason we didn't do that and that and that is because God was working in our lives even when we weren't saved, and often inhibiting us from doing worse to ourselves. And we're only here even if we came in limping because God's grace was working in our lives. We thought I wasn't that bad, but God had moved even when we didn't know him and said, don't do that. That's not a place you want to go. I'll hold you back. And if we would respond and we don't let evil take over, God's grace works in us to keep us from being worse and less evil than we really are. Oh, Abimelech thought, I'm okay. I didn't take her. I thought I was doing all the right thing, but God said, it wasn't you. I moved on you. That doesn't mean grace is irresistible. If we got a conscience and we're not gone, when God starts to move on us, we respond to a lot of those things. A lot of good things that people do that aren't saved, it's because God sometimes is moving on them. And again, the Bible says in Philippians 2:13, it's God that works in us to will and do his good pleasure. It says, for it is God which worketh in you both to will and to do his good pleasure. God will work in us to try to get us to line up our will with his will. God will work with us and draw us to try to get us to do what he wants us to do. And if we're searching for God and we want to be faithful and obedient to God, then that grace will work in us to do what God wants us to do. But I can resist the grace of God. You can resist the grace of God. God does not force us, but God tries to draw us or woo us or persuade us. He gives us a Bible with all kinds of events, stories that are true events. They're not parables or they're not fables. They're real stories. He gives us those stories to show us this is what happened when these people acted this way. This is what happened when these people followed what I wanted them to do. Here it is again and again and again and again. So you know it's not just a one-off. Here's a Bible. It shows you how I act. Here's a Bible that shows how I dealt with Israel. And so God is trying to help us understand. We often think we're okay when we're not. We often think, oh, I'm not that bad. And maybe to you, I'm not. Maybe to the rest of the world, I'm not. But that's not the comparison it's going to be. When I stand before God, he's not going to measure me against anybody in this room. He's not going to measure me against anybody else in the world, but he's going to pull out his word. And he's going to measure me against the word of God. Amen? So God's Spirit is working even when we're sinners. God drawing us is a result of God's love, which causes him to reach for us. And if you look back, you've been saved very long. In prayer, you look back, you find out that God took you down different paths, and you realize that I thought I was going to go over here, but I ended up over here. And when I got over there, I thought I was going to go over here, and I ended up over here. And all of a sudden, you realize I ended up in church, and I got saved. And it's because God said, don't go that way, come over this way. Amen. And God said, don't go over there. Come over this way. Amen. And you're looking going, well, I don't know why I'm doing this. That's not the way I want to go. But the goodness of God is leading us to a place where we can get what we need from God. And God can save us. And God can help us understand what we need. And again, God's long-suffering in our lives. You look over in Romans 2 and 4. In Romans 2 and 4 says, or despisest thou the riches of his goodness and forbearance and longsuffering, not knowing that the goodness of God leadeth thee to repentance. In other words, I didn't get to the altar of repentance by my goodness. I didn't get to the altar of repentance because somebody was a great preacher. I didn't get to the altar of repentance because they were playing the songs I liked. But I got to the altar of repentance because the goodness of God was reaching into my life. And I responded. That's how you got there. You responded. Amen. That's how we stay there. So the riches and understanding. A lot of times we look out and say, why doesn't God just take that person out? They're doing all this wrong and evil. But God is long-suffering. God is forbearing. Because that could have been me. That could have been you. I mean, if he's taking them out, where does God draw the line? He could take me out too. But God was long-suffering with me. God was forbearing with me, thank God. Amen. He gave me time to make my mind up and come to an altar. Hallelujah. But he says in verse 5, but after the hardness and impenitent heart, treasures up to thyself wrath against the day of wrath and the revelation of the righteous judgment of God, who will render to every man according to his deeds. Now, you're not going to earn salvation, but it means is your life being directed by God in his purpose, good deeds, or by yourself, bad deeds? That's what it comes down to. Is my life being directed by God? Good deeds come when I respond to God and I do things that God wants me to do because I want to please God. Now, bad deeds, when I'm doing my own thing, it doesn't hold up before God. It's not going to hold up. It might hold up before me and you and Brother Stephen and Brother Matt and Sister Linda and other ones here. It might hold up, but it's not going to hold up before God. I've got to come under the authority of God. If I think about it, I mean, it's just almost, to me, it's almost mind-boggling. You got people that go to church, they say Jesus is Lord, and they don't do half the things the Bible says. How do you call him Lord if you don't obey him? How do you call him God if you don't give him Godship? So we often go through many trials and tribulations in coming to God because he's long-suffering and forbearing. Again, God's grace is not irresistible, but God will put it out there. And since we're made in the image and likeness of God, there's a conscience in every one of us. And if that conscience is not burned up, if it's not seared with a hot iron, then it responds oftentimes to what God is doing. Even when we're not living for God, God will work. Listen, I can tell you, when I got saved, I realized somebody prayed for me. It wasn't me. And I can maybe guess it was my grandmother, but I don't know that. But I do know somebody was praying for me. That's why I'm alive. Because somebody prayed for me. In other words, I didn't get here by myself. But God, here and there, little turn here, little turn there, little step here, little step there. Maybe 10 steps backwards and 20 forward. But in time, God reaching, God's grace, God trying to persuade, brought me to an altar, amen, where I could get my sins washed away, get buried, get born again, amen. Again, God working in our life. You go down through the same passage and it's talking about if you continually resist God, eventually God will let you go your own way. I heard some preaching just this week. I was listening to a guy preaching and he's talking about a man that he knew.
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2: With SRN News, I'm Keith Peters in Washington. Republican Senator Mitch McConnell of Kentucky says he's been discharged from a rehabilitation center and will continue his recovery from home. McConnell gave no specific date for his return to the Capitol, but senators are expected to soon leave Washington for the traditional August recess. A Senate committee has voted along party lines to hold Dr. Anthony Fauci in contempt of Congress over his refusal to answer questions at a hearing on his handling of the COVID-19 pandemic. The vote Thursday sets up a referral to the Justice Department for potential investigation over whether the country's longtime top infectious disease official properly exercised his constitutional rights. On Wall Street, the Dow down by 464 points. More details at srnnews.com.
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4: Jesus died for the church. Church means an assembly of people. Called out people that actually see one another. Now, all these things are good tools to get the gospel out there, to reach people, to debate and all these things. But if you don't come together and rub shoulders with people, you'll always be a weak, immature Christian. I don't care who you know or who can quote whatever. They all talk big games. But if they can't come and meet with people face to face on a week in and week out basis, then they're weak. They're weak.
5: 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The Calvary Road is the radio ministry of Great Rock Church, located on the North Shore of Boston in Danvers, Massachusetts. Currently, Pastor Matt is teaching a series through Philippians, and today we will begin a message entitled, Sincere or Fake? We're going to pick it up in Philippians chapter 1 at verse 7. But before we do, Pastor Matt will lay a foundation for whether we are sincere believers or really just faking it. One important question is, do we purpose to be around other Christians? There are many online churches which may serve a purpose for shut-ins or for those who live in remote areas. But in general, Christians are meant to come together corporately. How else can we learn to love one another as we are commanded to do in Scripture? And so with that in mind, let's begin our study. Here's Pastor Matt.
4: We started Philippians. Remember, this is one of Paul's prison epistles as he's writing to the Philippian church from prison. Now, he was chained to a Roman soldier, as you know, 6 hours at a time. And again, he'd preach to that Roman soldier because the guy couldn't go anywhere. And if you listen to the Apostle Paul for 6 hours, you're going to get saved. So they get saved. Then they go to Caesar's palace and they start preaching Jesus to people. And then all of Caesar's palace, all kinds of Roman soldiers start getting saved and believing in Jesus. So Paul writes to the Philippian church. He explains this to them. And he also writes to them to kind of quell some of the division that was going on with two of the ladies in the church. And also to thank them for their financial gifts toward his ministry. He said even though they didn't have much, they gave a lot to support his ministry and the preaching of the gospel. And by the way, we're not all called to go out there and plant churches and be missionaries and preach on the streets and all those things, but we're all called to support the work of the ministry by your finances and by your prayers. So get involved. Don't be a sideline spectator, because if you're a sideline spectator, you'll always be a sideline spectator. Don't play games with God and say, God, once I'm at this stage of my life and that stage of my life, then I'm going to do more for your work. That stage will never come. Okay? Trust the Lord. That's why Paul writes to the church to thank them for their support, even though they didn't have a lot. Now, as he went through the first

0: part of chapter 1, Paul, you know, gives thanks for them and for that church plant, and he's thankful that there was fellowship in the gospel. And then he says, you know what, I'm confident that what God started in you, he is going to finish. What God started in that church and in those people, he's going to finish. Sometimes we don't finish things, but God always finishes what he starts. You can take heart in that. He's the potter, we're the clay. The potter sees the end of what's going on when he first starts with the clay. The clay doesn't realize that. The clay is just dirt, okay? The clay don't get it. But God's going to finish his work in you and in me. Now, you might be going through some things this morning. You might be hurting this morning. You might not understand this morning why these particular circumstances are going on in your life. But I'm telling you, God understands and God knows. It's your job as a Christian just to be submitted to the will of God and say, God, I don't know everything, but I'm trusting you. My faith is in you. I'm going to walk with you even when it's hard, even if it hurts. Now, listen, he's going to transition this week a little bit, and he's going to talk about the work of God in their lives if they let the Lord have his way. And I entitled this message, Sincere or Fake? Sincere or Fake? Are you a sincere Christian or are you a phony? Sincere or fake? Listen, we all go through these times in our Christian lives, right? When we're learning to walk with Christ and we're learning to, you know, have a relationship with God, and then we get it. We all get involved in churchianity. You know what churchianity is? What we're doing right now. Okay, this is churchianity. We're all called to come together in a local body somewhere. Don't listen to the so-called scholars that are online, that are on TikTok and everywhere else that tell you, you don't need to be involved in a church. You don't need to go to church. They are unspiritual. They are not shepherds. They don't know what they're talking about. Jesus died for the church. Church means an assembly of people, called out people that actually see one another. Now, all these things are good tools to get the gospel out there, to reach people, to debate and all these things. But if you don't come together and rub shoulders with people, you'll always be a weak, immature Christian. I don't care who you know or who can quote whatever and people say, and they all talk big games. But if they can't come and meet with people face to face, I'm going to say the same people face to face on a week in and week out basis, then they're weak. They're weak. Hear me. Some of you are getting mad at me, but I'm telling you the truth. How do you learn to love people unless you're around them? How do you learn to serve people unless you're near them? You can't. Can't be a sideline Christian. Is your Christianity sincere or is it fake? Phony. You ever have somebody come up and shake your hand? Hey, how you doing? You know, you want to, how you doing? You could tell it was fake. Wasn't real. Is it some people, sometimes people say, yeah, I'll pray for you, I'll pray for you, I'll pray for you, pray for you. And you're like, that person's never going to pray for me. They're going to pray for me. That's what, you know what I do? So many people say, pray for me, pray for me, pray for me. You know what I do? I don't want to be a liar. So I pray right away. As I'm walking away, I'm like, Lord, I don't want to forget them in my prayer time. I don't walk around with one of those writing down things. I don't put notes in the phone, right? But I pray for them right then. Right then. Because I want to be a real Christian. I don't want to be a fake. I don't want to be a phony. Listen, look what he says in verse 7. Right after he tells them God's going to complete the work that he started in them, then he says this. Even as it is meet for me to think this of you, because I have you in my heart, inasmuch as both in my bonds and in the defense and the confirmation of the gospel, you are all partakers of my grace, for God is my record. How greatly I long after you all in the bowels of Jesus Christ. You know what he's saying here? He's talking about real affection. Real affection. He says, yes, I'm in jail, I'm in bonds. So he tells him, he goes, but you're with me in this. You're part of me in this. Paul knows he's in prison, he's hurting a little bit, but he's still doing the work of God, God's way, right into these churches. But at the same time, he knew that the Philippians were concerned for him and they really cared about him. So Paul said, you're in this with me. And he goes, I have you in my heart. Now listen to me. When someone's in your heart, you can't help but feel for them. You can't help but feel for them. When someone's in your heart, When you say you really love somebody and you really care for somebody and they're in your heart, you can't help but feel for them. Like, really feel for them. Those of you who have kids, you feel for your kids. You feel for them. You say, they're breaking my heart, breaking my heart. And when they do the right thing, you well up with tears. And Paul says, God is my record. How greatly I long after all of you in the bowels of Jesus Christ. Now, I give these illustrations all the time when I go through the book of Philippians and this verse. This verse really means something to me. What does he say, bowels? Okay? Weird. You know, I'll do the Italian thing with my wife's Italian family. You know, I remember as I was, you know, growing up with her and her family and all this stuff, every time the ladies would get together, they said, how's your bowels? You have a bowel movement? And I'm like, why are you people always talking about this stuff? What is wrong with you? Right? Bowels. This is weird, right? I know, I guess they want to make sure everything's flowing properly, as Jesus would say, out into the draught. But listen, the bowels in the Greek mindset are the seat of the emotions. The emotions. And Paul's talking about real affection. Paul said, I have real affection for the people of God. You ever tell your child or your spouse that I love you so much, I can feel it in here. I feel it. That's what he's talking about. He says, I feel that way for the people of God. I have real affection for the people of God. Now, if you're honest, most of us, all we do is we love one another. We tolerate one another because Jesus told us to. But do you really have any real affection ever for the people of God? If you don't, then God wants you to grow in that area of your life. But you feel that way sometimes. Man, I love God's people. I appreciate God's people. I love God's people. I do. You stay around them. You serve them. In the ups and the downs, you can't help but love them. No, you can't be there for everybody. You can't do everything everybody expects. But you should really have an affection for the people of God. And that's what Paul says. God is my record and my witness. How greatly I feel for you in the bowels of Jesus Christ. Feel for God's people. Paul says, I know I'm in prison, don't worry about me, but you're in this with me. We're one family, one people. Look what he says. In this I pray, that your love may abound yet more and more in knowledge and in all judgment, that you may approve things that are excellent. Now listen to me. He talked about real affection. Now he's going to talk about real discernment. Real discernment. He says, if you guys love Jesus, and I'm going to say if you guys love Jesus, you should start to make good choices. And if you really love God, you serve him with your mind. You make good choices. Choices. That's how you show God you love him. With your choices.
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7: Pastor Greg Laurie says insurmountable challenges in life are an irresistible invitation to bring them to the Lord.
8: Sometimes we can come to church and we have a big problem. And then as we begin to sing to the Lord and worship the Lord, we start to get perspective because

0: The Lord has many options for reaching us in a time of need. Certainly one of the most obvious and most important is the local church. In a crisis, help may be as close as the church down the street. And today on A New Beginning, Pastor Greg Laurie helps us learn from the early church. As we study the book of Acts today, we'll see they set the example for reaching out with the care and concern of Jesus Christ. And they provide us with an opportunity to serve, to give as we've received.
1: Here in Acts 2, we're looking at the birth of the church. The church that Jesus started. The church that Jesus established. He only started one organization, if you will, when he walked our earth, and it was the church. By the way, the word church means called out ones. It's not about a building. It's not about a cathedral. The church is when God's people gather together. Because Jesus said, when two or more are gathered together in my name, I am there in the midst of them. The church is a place to find accountability. The church is a place to be spiritually fed. The church is a place to hear the word of God. The church is a place to discover and then use your spiritual gifts. And the church should be your family because we really are your family. So let's consider now the story here before us of what the early church looked like. The church that changed the world. The church that was accused of turning the world upside down. I'm reading from Acts chapter 2, verses 42 to 47, and I'm reading from the New King James Version. Just to get context, remember, this is on the heels of the day of Pentecost. So the Holy Spirit has been poured out, and 3,000 people have come to believe in Jesus after Simon Peter delivered the inaugural message of the church, Acts 2:42, and they continued steadfastly in the apostles' doctrine and fellowship, the breaking of bread and in prayers, and fear came upon every soul, and many wonders and signs were done through the apostles. Now all who believed were together, they had all things in common, they sold their possessions and goods and divided them among all as everyone had need. So continuing daily with one accord in the temple and breaking bread from house to house, they ate their food with gladness and simplicity of heart, praising God and having favor with all the people. And the Lord added to the church daily those that were being saved. We'll stop there. So what can we learn from this church? If you're taking notes, here's point number one. They were a learning church. They were a learning church. Now let me apply this to you personally. If you want to be a growing Christian, you need to be a learning Christian. There's always so much more to learn. I've been a Christian, well, pretty long now, over 50 years. And, you know, you would think that I know a lot and I know some things. But I've discovered that I have so much still to learn. And the Apostle Paul, after years of walking with the Lord, said, look, I am pressing on because I have not reached perfection. Pressing on toward the mark. And that should be the objective and the attitude of every follower of Jesus Christ. These people were studying the word of God. Number two. It was a loving church. So number one, they were a learning church. Number two, they were a loving church. Verse 42, they continued in fellowship, the breaking of bread and prayers, and continued to do this together. Now, as we grow in our faith, we will want to do it with other believers. In fact, the stronger your vertical fellowship, the stronger your horizontal fellowship will be. By vertical, I mean the closer you are to God, the closer you'll be with God's people. And if you're not as close to God as you need to be, you'll probably want to spend less time around godly people. And these first century believers looked out for each other. Look at verse 44. They met together in one place and shared everything. They pooled their resources for a time. By the way, this was strictly voluntary. No one was forced to do it. But they did it because they wanted to. They helped each other out. And we do the same. You see someone that's in need. Maybe they need food. Maybe they need clothes. Maybe they need encouragement. Maybe they need something else. We help one another. We don't just pray for each other. Hey, can I do something for you? Can I help you with that need? This happens all the time. But this is the thing. We need to move beyond the phase of our life as a Christian where we come to church only to receive. You know, someone might say, well, I don't get fed here anymore. Okay, well, how long have you known the Lord? 30 years. Okay, maybe you want to start learning how to feed yourself, buckaroo. I mean, you ever think about that? It's time to grow up. Now, I'm not excusing the pastor or the teacher from expositing the word of God to you, but maybe you need to start learning how to dig into the scripture on your own. You know, when my sons were young, little boys, they didn't always like to eat their food. So I had to find creative ways to get them to eat. Here comes the airplane. You've done the airplane, right? If the food's on the road, or then the bribes. If you take two more bites, I'll give you your dessert. And in my case, I would say take monster bites. Take a monster bite. Two more monster bites. Okay, you're good to go. So that's cute when they're little kids. If I had to turn to Jonathan today in his 30s and say, take a monster bite, something's wrong with this picture. And some believers want to be catered to. They want everything to be cut up in little bite-sized pieces for them. Grow up and learn to study the Word of God and even more recognize that you need to come with an attitude of serving, not just being served. Right? Newsflash, it's not about you. Jesus said the Son of Man did not come to be ministered to, but to serve and to give his life as a ransom for others. Listen to this. You're going to find that great happiness and joy comes from serving other people because you have been blessed to be a blessing.
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1: You know, I've heard people describe a trip to Israel as seeing the Bible actually come to life. Hey, everybody, Greg Laurie. And I've been to Israel many times, and I've led a lot of tours, and I have to say that's absolutely true. Listen, when you're walking on the same stones that Jesus himself walked on, well, that's something that's enriching to your faith. It's not just a travel experience, it actually energizes and enhances your study of the Bible. Think of it this way. It's a vacation with a purpose. And we're going to be taking a tour of Israel April 6 to 15, 2027. 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
2: 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Well, we're learning some important principles from the example of the early church. Pastor Greg is presenting his message called Better Together.
1: Here's another interesting thing. The early church met house to house. Look at verse 46. They met house to house breaking bread. This was the first century equivalent of small groups. You know, we have found that people who are in small groups have less marital problems, less need for counseling. Why? They have some people already in their life to talk to. And they meet with these people on a weekly basis, and it makes all the difference in the world. Number three, they were a worshiping church. They were a learning church. They were a loving church. They were a worshiping church. Verse 47. Praising God and having favor with all the people. And the Lord added to the church daily those that were being saved. This is one of the great things about gathering together for worship. Isn't it great to be together in person all at the same time? Don't you love it? Yes. We're so thankful that we've been able to reach a lot more people than we've ever reached in our history online through what we call Harvest at Home. But still, I love to be in a room with God's people worshiping the Lord because the Lord inhabits the praises of his people. And this is what we do together as the church. We worship the Lord. Now, sometimes we don't feel like worshiping. We're not in the mood. But the Bible doesn't say give thanks to the Lord when you feel good. It says give thanks to the Lord because he is good. But worship brings things into perspective. Because sometimes we can come to church and we have a big problem. And then as we begin to sing to the Lord and worship the Lord, we start to get perspective. Because if you have a big God, you have a small problem. But if you have a big problem, is your God too small? This is why the psalmist said, magnify the Lord with me and let us exalt his name together. What does magnify mean? It makes something larger, right? So I magnify the Lord. I see him in his greatness, and it puts my problem in perspective. C.H. Spurgeon, the great British preacher, made this statement, and I love it. Quote, the sovereignty of God is the pillow upon which the child of God rests his head at night, giving perfect peace. Isn't that a great statement? You understand it? The sovereignty of God means God is in control. So when you lay your head down on your pillow and you're getting ready to go to sleep and suddenly your mind is filled with worries and anxiety, and what about this and what about that? I go back to the sovereignty of God. What does that mean? Oh God, you're in control. You have everything in hand. And that is a soft pillow I lay my head on, giving me perfect peace. So this was a worshiping church that came together to bring worship to the Lord. One final point. They were an evangelistic church. They were an evangelistic church. Verse 47, the Lord added people daily to the church who were being saved. The early church's evangelism was not a sporadic or occasional activity. Just as their worship was daily, so was their witness. They had a constant flow of new believers coming into the church. Sometimes churches grow not through new convert growth, but church transfer growth, right? But the best kind of growth in this church, of a church, is when people are coming to Christ and coming into the church. Why? Because new believers are the lifeblood of the church. You show me a church that doesn't have a constant flow of new believers coming in, and I'll show you a church that is stagnating. As I've said before, we have a choice. We can evangelize or we can fossilize. Why are new believers important for the church? Let me personalize it. Why is it important to have a new believer in your life? Because they will energize you and you can stabilize them, right? Because they're full of energy and passion and vim and vigor. And I don't even know what vim and vigor are, but they have it. And, you know, but they have some weird ideas because they don't know yet. And you're full of knowledge and years of walking with the Lord, so you can impart that knowledge to them to stabilize them. But at the same time, you can rediscover things again through their eyes as they're seeing them for the first time. The Lord added to the church daily those that were being saved. That's why we need to do everything we can. Think of all the people you know that you could invite and have them come and join you and pray that they would make a commitment to follow Jesus Christ. I went to one of our small groups this last week that my son Jonathan has. It was an interesting collection. It was all guys. So one guy is a jujitsu instructor. Another guy is a real estate agent. Another guy is a barber. Okay, so we're talking about the book of Acts and what it has to say and asking each one how they use their platform. And the jujitsu instructor talked about how he was able to share his faith with his students. And then the realtor talked about how he integrated his faith into what he did. And the barber, to me, was the most interesting because I think anytime a guy has a blade up to your throat, they might have an advantage. I don't know. I told him a joke I heard years ago of a Christian barber that was at church, and the pastor said, you should share your faith. And he thought, well, I've never really done that. So he said, the next customer that comes to see me, I'm going to share the gospel with them. So the man sat down and the barber put the apron around his neck and he pulled out that straight edge razor, put it up to the man's neck and said, friend, are you ready to meet God? And the guy ran out of the barber shop, cape and all, right? So don't do that. But actually, the barber said the way he does it is he just talks about it. You know, because people, for some reason, when they're getting their hair cut or their hair done, and in my case, there's nothing there. But they start talking. You ever notice that? It's talking. So he says, so what I do is I just talk about how my faith works in my life and how the Lord answered a prayer the other day. I said, oh, you know what you're doing? You're chumming. Does that make sense? Chumming is when you put the bait in the water to get the fish to start biting. So instead of assaulting a person with the gospel, you just sort of drop some hooks in the water with some bait talking about what Jesus has done for you. Listen to this. The hardest two things about evangelism are getting started and then closing the deal. Let me put it another way. Takeoff and landing. By the way, the most dangerous times of your flight are takeoff and landing. So if you survive the takeoff, you're pretty good. So relax a little bit, okay? And I'm sure your landing will be just fine. But it's getting started, starting the conversation, getting into the conversation. And then if the Lord leads you, and I emphasize only if the Lord leads you, you seek to close the deal and say, would you like to accept Jesus Christ right now? What a joy it is when they say yes. Let me just say this final thing. Maybe there's somebody here that has joined us and you don't have Christ living in your life. Do you want to know that when you die, you will go to heaven? Do you want to fill that hole in your heart? Do you want your sin forgiven and your guilt removed? Let's all bow our heads. Father, thank you for your word to us. Thank you for the truth of it. And I pray for any that have joined us, wherever they are. If they don't know you yet, if Jesus Christ is not living in their heart, our prayer is that your Holy Spirit will work on them now. Show them their need for you and draw them to yourself, we pray. Amen.

0: 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And I know that word growing is important.
1: Yes.
0: It's full of such great insight. And let me ask you this. If a brand new believer picked up this book today, what do you hope would happen in their life over the next 6 months?
2: Yeah, I would hope that they would internalize these principles and develop disciplines. I know we don't like to hear that word these days. We want everything fast. You know, you can type in what you want and get same day delivery from Amazon. Mm. DoorDash can bring your food in an instant. Mm. You can get your information immediately. And so we look at the Christian life and we want to know what the hack is, what the shortcut is. And the reality is, it doesn't work that way. The Christian life has been defined as long obedience in the same direction. And I think that we need to apply discipline. Just as you use discipline to say no to dessert, or discipline to go to the gym, or discipline to resist temptation, etc., you need to apply discipline and say there's certain things I'm going to do every day if I feel like it or not. And one of those disciplines is I'm going to read the Bible every day. There was an old song we used to sing, read your Bible, pray every day, and you will grow in love. Remember that? Well, that's theologically correct. Read your Bible, pray every day, and you will grow in love. Psalm 1 says, happy is the man that doesn't walk in the counsel of the ungodly, or stand in the way of sinners, or sit in the seat of the scornful. But listen, his delight is in the word of God, and in it he meditates day and night. Start your day with the Bible, end your day with the Bible, and work it in the middle of the day sometime too. And so here's a new book that we're offering. You mentioned the title, What Every Growing Christian Needs to Know. And I go into some depth, encouraging believers to study their Bibles, giving some helpful tips on how they can do that more effectively, why it will bring joy into their life. As I mentioned earlier, in Psalm 1, his delight, it says. It doesn't say his drudgery. No, his delight is in the word of the Lord. Every Christian should look forward to reading the Bible and hearing the Bible taught. So if you look forward to like listening to our broadcast and other Bible teaching shows, that's a good sign. That's an indication of spiritual growth. In fact, the very fact that you're listening right now tells me something about you. It tells me that you want to know Jesus more. It tells me that you want to grow as a Christian. So let us help you do that. And we'll rush you a copy of What Every Growing Christian Needs to Know for your gift of any size. Dave will tell you more about that now.
0: 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And then, Pastor Greg, just before we go, would you mind praying with the person listening who wants to make a change today in their relationship with the Lord?
2: I'd be happy to, Dave. You know, as you've been listening to this today, maybe you've heard another voice. By that I mean, yeah, you heard me say a few things, but you heard God's voice speak to you deep in the recesses of your heart. And it suddenly dawned on you, this is what I need. Or to state it more accurately, this is who I need. I need Jesus, and I want Jesus. But maybe you don't know how to make that connection. Let me help you. God is only a prayer away. He stands at the door of your heart, and he knocks. And Jesus says, if you'll hear his voice and open the door, he'll come in. Let me help you open the door, so to speak, of your heart as you invite Jesus to be your Savior and Lord. So here's what I would like you to do. I'd like you to stop what you're doing, and I want you to pray a prayer after me. I'll lead you in this prayer, and as you pray it, God will hear you. Pray this after me right now if you want Jesus Christ to come into your life. Lord Jesus, I know I am a sinner, and I am sorry for my sin, and I need your forgiveness right now. Would you come into my heart, my life, as Savior, as God, as friend? I choose to follow you from this moment forward. Thank you for calling me and accepting me and forgiving me. In Jesus' name I pray. Amen. I know that was a relatively short prayer. Maybe you felt something as you prayed it. Maybe you felt nothing. That doesn't really matter, because God's word says, these things we write to you that believe on the name of the Son of God, that you may know that you have eternal life. It doesn't say, so you may think you have it, or you may hope you have it if God's in a good mood. No, that you can know it. And I want you to know, if you pray that prayer and meant it, Jesus Christ, the Son of God, has come into your life. So congratulations. You're now a Christian. Now continue to follow the Lord.
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12: In 1796, George Washington made one of the most consequential decisions in American history. He chose not to seek a third term as president. So why does that matter? Because America was not built on permanent rulers. It was built on ordered liberty. Faith teaches that authority is a stewardship, not a possession. Leaders are accountable to God for how they use power. And why does that still matter today? Because republics survive when leaders respect limits and citizens defend them. Washington's lesson still stands. A republic is preserved when power has limits, and public service remains a duty to God and country, not a path to personal rule.
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16: Thank you.
15: I want today to talk about something that you are doing every year, one of the greatest thing that happens in Boston every year, March for Jesus. Talk with us about why you do March for Jesus.
16: Last year, we had about 3,000 show up. This year, we're expecting 5,000 on August 29th. And we're networking with more pastors than ever. And that is my heart. It's to mobilize. You ask me, what's the vision, why I do it? I'm an evangelist, as you know. And before I came to Boston, I preached the gospel to the nations in Southeast Asia, as far as Malaysia and Thailand and so on. And I enjoyed doing that, right? But since I started, you know, living here, came here in 2017. I started having Revive Boston gatherings. That's when we started the ministry, and we would put on events to preach the gospel, to give prophetic messages to believers, to invite their friends, and we would always see people get saved. But that was always within closed walls. And here's the point. The March for Jesus is not just an event, it's a movement.
15: Yes.
16: We are moving.
15: Yes.
16: We're not only marching, but we're moving. And as we're moving, we are taking the city of Boston. We are there to do spiritual warfare. We are bringing down walls that blind and bind people's minds, spiritual walls, spiritual barriers, with praise as a weapon. We're using all of our armory. We're using high praise. My vision is we got to get the churches out from the four walls of the sanctuary and get them in to the public spaces. We're closed in and we don't see what's going on. And the other thing is people don't see us. Mm-hmm. And so this is an opportunity for the body of Christ to be mobilized, to get out there, to be seen, to be public witnesses for Jesus, to step out there and begin to tread ground, take ground. And the march only lasts for like 30 minutes. So that's only a small part. The next 5 hours, 5.5 hours, we're at the bandstand. We march all the way from Boston City Hall, and that's where we will march from at 2 p.m. We gather at Boston City Hall, and we march along Tremont Street, nice and slow, people dancing, people blowing their shofars,
15: yes,
16: people raising their 10-stringed instruments, their hands, people beating their drums, waving their Jesus flags and scriptures and John 3:16 and whatnot, and thousands of them come out. And it's a glorious moment for the manifestation of the kingdom of God.
15: It's a day of lifting up and proclaiming Jesus.
16: Amen. And it's a public witness to the city, to the people. There's thousands. We're right in the heart of the city.
15: Yes.
16: We are right in the heart of America, right where it started. So where we march from, behind where we march from, is where the Constitution was first read.
15: Who do you want to be there?
16: All churches. All churches in Massachusetts. All churches in Greater Boston.
15: It's important for people to know that it is not a church or denominational thing.
16: No.
15: March for Jesus is for every person who stands for Jesus.
16: Exactly. So we don't discriminate denominations. They can be Catholic. They can be Methodist. We really don't care. If they're there for one purpose, and that is to glorify Jesus, that's good enough for us.
15: Yes.
16: Come and join us in the thousands. Let's march not for your church banner, not for your doctrines. Let's march for the King of Kings and the Lord of Lords.
15: I believe the most exciting, most significant thing that I saw happen was when you got a pool and filled it with water and said to people, all those who want to stand for Jesus, you give your life to Jesus today, I want you to come and be baptized and be initiated into the body of Christ.
16: We didn't even plan it for that moment. We led people to the Lord, right, from the podium of the bandstand, and getting them baptized, 200 people were water baptized.
15: Wow.
16: So the crowds that we saw weren't spectators.
15: That's right.
16: They were people coming to participate in water baptism.
15: And they got baptized in the clothes that they were wearing.
16: Yep. Here's the other thing. George Whitfield preached literally a few feet away from where we are at the Parkman Bandstand. And he led 20,000 people to the Lord. And that helped spark the Great Awakening, and which led to the revolution in 1775 and to the birth of America in 1776. We want to see Christians gather. We want to see churches join us. They're welcome, and they can get involved up front to see revival. They can volunteer. They can go to reviveboston.org, reviveboston.org, and they can sign up. I'd encourage them all to sign up just so we know the numbers come in. And also, when they sign up, they're given the opportunity to volunteer, maybe to be part of the water baptism team, to be part of the altar ministry team and pray for healing and deliverance. They can be part of the security team, the stewards team.
15: What time should people start gathering?
16: So we got DJs, Christian DJs, if they want to hear some Christian beats from the bandstand at 1 o'clock. But the march starts at 2 p.m. at Boston City Hall Plaza. And any pastors listening, I want to encourage them to get involved. Advertise this in your churches. Sign up with us, because the first 30 minutes when we reach the bandstand is pastors. I give them like 60 seconds. I want to involve pastors.
15: Mm-hmm.
16: I tell pastors, we just had a March for Jesus pastors breakfast. And our next one is on June the 20th.
15: Yes. Where is that going to be?
16: That's going to be at 7 Clematis Road in Lexington. And again, this is all on our website, and I want them to sign up for that, because they'll hear about the vision, they'll hear about how they can get involved. Start advertising it in your church, and we want to honor pastors. I want them to realize this is their move of God. This is their march. I'm just organizing it.
15: On August 29th, from 2 until 8 p.m., March for Jesus, you don't want to miss it. You want to be part of this amazing crowd that is going to be proclaiming Jesus in the city of Boston. God bless you.
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18: Well, hello. Thank you for joining us today. This is Cassandra Kalan. I'm here with Marlene Yeoh. And she is the visionary, I think, behind the New England Center for the Arts, which together with CCI International have put together a wonderful group that she's going to share a little bit about with us today. CCF International. That's what it is. Anyways, for listeners that may not be familiar with the New England Center for the Arts, tell us about your mission and the impact you're making in our community.
19: Yeah, so a little bit of background first, if I may, because it's important to where I came. So when I was a youth pastor, I had what was called YITPA, Youth in the Performing Arts. And since I've started an organization 25 years ago called Somebody Cares New England in Haverhill, we do a basketball and creative arts every year and have been for the last 15 years.
18: Oh, wow.
19: So what I realized is that I've had a real burning heartbeat for the youth of our area, the city and surrounding cities, for them to experience the power of the arts, because it is powerful.
18: Absolutely, absolutely. Can you tell us a little bit about some of the programs, that the art programs that you have there?
19: Sure, yep. So we have both creative and performing arts available. It depends on the people that sign up. So we have theater or drama, skits, you know, that kind of thing, spoken word. We also have music, and we also have the arts on canvas and painting and all of that. And then dance, hip-hop, urban, and liturgical.
18: So now, are these people that have done this before?
19: Oh,
18: and
19: yes.
18: In?
19: So yes. So, oh, you mean the students?
18: The students.
19: So yes and no. Okay. They have, but they haven't really experienced the development of it to where they want to be. And so this is helping them to get to where they want to be. So they set their own goals, what they want, and we help them to get there.
18: And it's youth or adults or
19: everything. Our youngest is 12 years old.
18: Okay.
19: And
18: wonderful.
19: She lives in Canada, so she's online. She takes the
18: online as well.
19: Oh, for some, yes. I mean, you can't for everything, but for you can't really for dance.
18: Yeah.
19: But for the creative art, so that right drawing and canvas and painting and that kind of thing, she's on that. She's has excelled incredibly.
18: Wow, that's wonderful to hear. You have an exciting celebration dinner coming
19: we
18: up.
19: We do.
18: Tell me all about that.
19: Yeah, August 22nd. It's from 4 to 6 p.m. The tickets are $25. It is going to be at our location where we have the classes, which is in Lowell, Massachusetts, 105 Princeton Boulevard, Lowell. It's in our church, which is Community Christian Fellowship Ministries.
18: Now, is this just for, like, the people that are students, or is it kind of open?
19: Anybody. Anyone that's interested to know a little bit more about the program. So we'll have testimonies of the students that came through for our first course, our first program, and we'll also have sharing about 2027, what we're going to be offering. They get a chance to meet the students, hear their testimonies, meet the instructors, and it's going to be a great dinner.
18: Now, how do you recommend people go about getting tickets?
19: They can online. So our website is www.necenterarts.org.
18: Okay, wonderful. Now, if someone was hearing about the New England Center for the Arts, for the first time today, would this be the perfect year to attend the celebration dinner?
19: Absolutely, because it's the time of really hearing what we've accomplished in our first pilot program. So they get to be a part of the excitement of the first ground level of what we've done.
18: Wow. And there's a dinner there. So what kind of cuisine or fare?
19: Well, so my pasta is Lebanese. So it's going to be a Middle Eastern cuisine.
18: Oh, yum. That sounds delicious.
19: Baklava.
18: That sounds delicious. I love baklava.
19: Yes.
18: So, I mean, as we wrap up today, you know, what would you'd like listeners to remember the most about New England Center for the Arts and the impact and that their support can make?
19: So it's different. It's not just the arts. What we believe in is developing the whole person. So let me tell you the tagline for our organization is teaches truth, develops technique, inspires a generation to transcend limits in creative expression for the glory of God's kingdom. We believe wholeheartedly that, as the scripture says, out of the issues of the heart flow all of life, right? So in creatives, if their issues in their heart are not dealt with and healed and they're broken, they're going to minister or they're going to serve in whatever capacity, and they're gifting their talents out of that brokenness. So insecurity, fear, anxiety, areas of their soul where they may not have an understanding of some things that are impacting them and why maybe doors aren't opening for them. Maybe their presentation is not strong and they need to be able to have someone that walks alongside of them to help, not to criticize, but to critique and help them to develop beyond the limits of what they have kind of put on themselves. So we really believe that healing the soul, healing the whole person, is going to impact their creative gifts and open doors for them.
18: Wow, well, that sounds wonderful. I wish you the best of luck on your upcoming celebration dinner. I might have to come up and join myself.
19: Oh, we'd love to have you.
18: And look forward to seeing, you know, the growth of this wonderful organization there in Lowell. So thanks so much for coming in today, Marlene.
19: Thank you so much. I'm happy to be here.
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